0: have inclined mine heart to perform thy statutes always, even unto the end. Now, actually, what he's saying, I have sided my heart in on the statutes and the Word of God. I've aimed at one thing, and that's the Word of God. I hate vain thoughts, but thy law do I love. Thou art my hiding place and my shield. I hope in thy word. Depart from me, ye evildoers, for I will keep the commandments of my God. Now, I tell you, the best way to get rid of evildoers is to keep the commandments. Yeah, somebody asked D.L. Moody one time, said, Mr. Moody, I've been saved tonight, and just wondering how I'm going to give up my old friends. D.L. Moody's quick as a flash, said, turn on your light. You want to give them up, they'll give you up. Uphold me according unto thy word, that I may live, and let me not be ashamed of my hope. Hold thou me up. Now we'll forget James St. John, Bob Smith, and one other in that little tri-pacer. And so we's flying along, you know, and we got up nearly to Giddings, and we run into a fog bank. Man, I couldn't see nothing. I want you to know I was in some trouble. The only thing I knew to do, and the danger is when you want to turn around real quick, you just want to come right around, and you spin in, so you can hit the ground, that's it. And that's what happens to nearly everybody that ever gets killed. And the weather kills most pilots. It's pilot error. Nearly all the pilots that have been killed in weather, they were not prepared to fly in the weather. And so I knew I had to turn around and get out of that. And I can remember this verse right now. I heard St. John. He knew I was scared. He's scared. All scared. Everybody's scared. And a little old plane, I can see a little motor now, 150 horses, something like that, maybe 165. And that thing was bouncing along. We had a pretty good load. And here's what he said, hold thou me up, and I shall be safe. You know, I've thought about that a minute. I believe that's the verse that saved our lives that day. I mean, he prayed. I mean, he read that, and he said, hold thou me up, because we were in some trouble. I'm not joking. We were in some trouble. And I'll have respect unto thy statutes continually. Thou hast trodden down all them that are from thy statutes, for their deceit is falsehood. Now you get this. Everybody that forgets God's word is going under the foot of God. You're going to be trodden down, every one of you. You can act smart and say, well, nobody understands the Bible. It's an old fuddy-duddy book, and it's for a bunch of old Christians and fanatics and all that. God's going to walk on top of you one of these days. God's majestic foot is going to right on your neck, and you're going to be finished off. Now, you just laugh at it and say, well, my preacher doesn't believe in the virgin birth. Well, you don't have much of a preacher. I wouldn't call him a preacher. Call him a modernist. Call him an infidel. Now, he said, thou hast trodden down all them that err. He didn't say some of them, did he? He said every one of them that err, that make an error, that turn away from thy state, for their deceit is what? Falsehood. Thou puttest away all the wicked of the earth like dross. Therefore, I love thy testimonies. All the wicked got to go, just like dross. My flesh trembleth for fear of thee, and I am afraid of thy judgments. That means I respect. I have done judgment and justice, leave me not to mine oppressors. Now again, we want to give you 122. Be surety for thy servant for good. Let not the proud oppress me. Now, God went on my note. He signed my salvation note. And he's my surety. He's my guarantee. Mine eyes fail for thy salvation, and for the word of thy righteousness. Deal with thy servant according unto thy mercy, and teach me thy statutes. I am thy servant. Give me understanding, that I may know thy testimonies. It's time. Look at this. 126. It's time for thee, Lord, to work. for they've made void thy law. Lord, it's time for you to get on the field, because they turned their back on they made void thy law. They voided thy law. Therefore, I love thy commandments above gold, yea, above fat gold. Therefore, I esteem all thy precepts concerning all things to be right, and I hate every false way. Thy testimonies are wonderful. Therefore doth my soul keep them. Now, verse 130. The entrance of thy words giveth light. It giveth understanding unto the simple. Listen to me. The word of God will never give you any light until it makes its entrance in your heart. You can look at it, stare at it, listen at it, read it, but until the word comes in, you'll never have light. The entrance of thy words give it. Thy word if I hid whereabouts? Whereabouts? In my heart. All right. That I might not sin. It's got to get in. You go to college all your life, read the Bible through, listen to professor after professor. The word will mean nothing to you till it comes into your heart. I opened my mouth and panted. You think of the dog, don't you? Did you know the dog has an air conditioning system? You know what it is? His tongue. Listen, he'd smother to death if he couldn't pant. That's his air conditioning system. His tongue is his applicator for a cut. The dog has saliva. And even have you ever noticed people? They hurt their finger. Put it in their mouth. You know why? I mean, there's something healing about it. If a man's healthy, he's got healing medicine on the inside. Of course, if he's all diseased, it might make it worse. I opened my mouth and panted, for I long for thy commandments. Look thou upon me and be merciful unto me, as thou usest to do unto those that love thy name. Order my steps in thy word. Now, I'm going to have to stop here a little while. Order my steps in thy word, and let not any iniquity have dominion over me. Folks, a sinner is dominated by the devil. The devil completely dominates. That's the reason I hate sin, because the devil, through sin and through his gadgets and allurements and seducement, he'll dominate you. It's a question of who's going to have domination. If the devil dominates, then I'm his slave. If God dominates, then I get the blessings of God. 126, it's time for thee, Lord. Thy testimonies are wonderful. Verse 29, 129, therefore doth my soul keep them. The entrance of thy words giveth light. He giveth understanding unto the simple. And that doesn't mean mentally retarded. That means people that are simple and humble enough to believe it. I doubt if God's ever been able to do much for a smart aleck. It's amazing. I said it's amazing how smart defeated young people are. They know more than anybody. I mean, they've looked at me and just kindly extended to me their sympathy because I was so dumb. I preached in the jail, whereabouts, up in Illinois. And an old boy, he was a smart aleck, and he was the one that was going to trim my sails. And he said to me, "I don't believe like you believe. You're all wrong about it. I mean, here you are coming down here and telling us so and so and so." And he said, "What makes you think that you know what you're talking about?" And finally, I just thought I'd give him an illustration. I said, "Well," after I got through talking to him, he still argued and he just looked like knew more than anybody. I said, "Well, fellow, one conclusion I've reached, and that is, I'm not in jail and you are." I said, "What are you doing in here if you're all that smart? Man, looks to me like you'd be the head of some college or university." Listen, sin will make a peacock out of you. I mean, all you'll have.
1: The strangers to God, His grace and His love, were gathered by blue Galilee.
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2: It's Wednesday, September 23rd, 2026, and from Dallas, Texas, this is World Missionary Evangelism on the Air. Today, WME's president, Daniel Moore, and Dora Brookshire look at WME's new work in Mexico and the needs of a church and the continuing growth of our Food for Hunger program. For almost seven decades, World Missionary Evangelism has been involved with mission outreach across the globe. But did you know we also serve those right here in the United States? Yes, we reach homeless veterans. We also meet the needs of children from poor families. We help women who are running from abuse. And we also reach out and meet the needs of the elderly. Yes, we have several places right here in the United States where that takes place. And if you would like to help us with our Coming Home USA programs, all you have to do is call 1-214-942-1678. That's 1-214-942-1678. And then tell the operator that you want to give a designated gift for WME's USA Food for Hunger.

0: God bless you, WME family. Welcome. This is Missions Week, and I am joined here in studio again by Dora, who is our communication supervisor. God bless you, Dora. Welcome to the program.
1: Thank you. Thank you. It's always good to be here.
0: It's good to have you, Dora, and it's good to be not alone. Usually it's just me and the engineer here, but today you're with me, and you're sharing with our WME family what God is doing around the world.
1: Yes, and I love to talk about the work of God. It's the best subject to talk about because he's doing so much.
0: And today, Dora, we want to talk about one of our neighbors to the south, Mexico.
1: Yes.
0: Mexico is one of those countries where we've done quite extensive work in Mexico.
1: Yes.
0: For many years, we had an orphanage there and a Bible school. Hundreds, even thousands came to Christ because of that work in Mexico we had for years. And so that work flourished. Many pastors came out of that work, many congregations. I was actually in Monterrey where we had our orphanage there, and they were introducing me as the speaker, and there was many pastors there that day, and I was the guest speaker. And so they introduced me, and they said, you know, he works in an organization with missionary, but when World Missionary Evangelism and the Douglas Home was mentioned, yes, I had pastors surround me,
1: yes,
0: and tell me. I remember when the Bible school kids would come and preach the gospel to me. Yeah. I remember the outreach that was done. I remember the feeding that was done for the children. God left his mark in that work. Many people came to Christ. Recently, we've come back to Mexico, and we're working in an area that's totally different from the area we were working in before. We're working in the Sierra Mountains in Chihuahua. It's an indigenous tribe that lives there. Many of them don't even speak Spanish. And one of the things that amazed me, Dora, is when we got to Chihuahua and we went to see these indigenous people, it was a 2.5-hour trip up a mountain to get to where these children were at. Many of the people in Mexico had never been to this area.
1: Right.
0: World Missionary Evangelism, by God's grace, and because of the people's support, we were able to get there. And there's a whole lot of kids who live in these villages. They're indigenous. Some speak Spanish, but many speak their dialect. These are indigenous tribes that we're helping, and we've recently built a church there.
1: Yes.
0: Tell us, what is God doing in Mexico?
1: This is a very secluded area. We are trying to get food to those people. We have set funds that they have built a beautiful building for God. And the people there are so thankful, so grateful for this assistance. They really wanted this church, and it's a wonderful, wonderful thing for the work of God and for the mission. The children there, or once you get to know them, they're so friendly and so lovable, and they want to be friends.
0: Yeah.
1: But it is a very secluded area, and it takes a while to get there.
0: Yes, it's beautiful children, Dora, and right now they need our support.
1: Yes.
0: There's a lot that's going on there. There's a lot of discipleship that's taking place there. And you mentioned the Food for Hunger program that's taking place there.
1: Right.
0: As you pray and as you ask God what area you should support, I want you to consider Mexico. I want you to consider not only Mexico, but the area that we're in Mexico, which is high up in the Sierra Mountains, a very secluded area, an indigenous tribe. As you mentioned, Dora, these are beautiful people.
1: Yes.
0: These are people that are open to the gospel. These are people

0: go to. This is high up in the mountains. The elevation is so high that if you have breathing issues, if you have lung issues, this could be extremely dangerous. If you're elderly, it's hard to get to these areas. These are people who have been living there, much like the Native Americans here in the Americas, for generations.
1: Right.
0: This is the only home they know. This is the only life they know. Many of us who don't know would say, well, why don't they just move? Or why don't they just leave this area? We have to understand that this is their home.
1: It's
0: They've
1: not
0: been
1: that
0: there,
1: easy to just pick up and leave.
0: and they've been there for generations. We're talking about hundreds of years living in this area. So it's so important to reach them with the gospel. For many years, they were the most difficult people to reach for the gospel in Mexico.
1: And a lot of people don't even know that they're there.
0: Exactly. And so we were amazed. I had been to Mexico many times. I know the country pretty well, and I know different cities in Mexico. And I was shocked when I got to this area because it's a world outside of the world. Time is backwards there, but these are beautiful children that are open to the gospel, people that are being reached for Jesus Christ. We want this work to prosper. As people pray about helping a country and helping a nation, the children there in Mexico, this would be a good area to start with.
1: Would be such a blessing for these wonderful children if we could reach out to them and show them the love of God, even more than what we already have started with.
0: Amen. As you're praying about this work in Mexico, pray and ask the Lord, how can I help? Whatever you give, it may not change your life, but I guarantee you, it will change their life.
1: Yes,
0: Let's reach out and help and bless the people in Mexico, the children especially, and reach this area for our Lord and Savior Jesus Christ.
1: and thank you so much. It is a real blessing for this ministry.
0: Amen. Ace has some very important information on how you can help us continue the work of God there in Mexico. And remember, every gift you give today will be designated for that area in Mexico and for the children that are there. Thank you, and God bless you.
2: 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Animals, road trips, riddles, knock-knock jokes, they're all here in this wonderful book by Chantel Grace. 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It gives you riddles such as, what did the Dalmatian say after eating dinner? Yum, that hit the spot. This is a book that will entertain your children as well as bring laughs to your whole family. It gives you an opportunity to bond together over laughter. And that's one of God's greatest gifts. To receive this wonderful book, Jokes for Kids, the four-book bundler, all you have to do is write to us and ask for our September offer at WME, Post Office Box 660800, That's 666.

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3: Hi, my name is Lisa Carvajal, and I'm proud to say I'm 57 years old and a first-time homebuyer. I used to think that it was something I couldn't achieve. I learned otherwise in talking with Michelle. She is a good friend of mine and also my trusted real estate agent. Seeing her success, she would share with me on social media, personally. I already knew she was a good person, just the way she conducts herself as a friend. I knew her heart already, and so that made me feel more comfortable to trust her. She held my hand the whole way, that I didn't have to feel any question was dumb. She'd been asked that same question, you know, 1,000 times. She answered it 1,001. I would always recommend her, because whether or not you do buy from her, she's going to value your time, because she values her time. She is professional. She's very knowledgeable. I want to say concise, but that's not quite the right word. But she won't beat around the bush, and she'll tell you how it is, but in a very professional way. Instead of making you wonder and try to figure it out, and she's very upfront. And honesty, that goes a very long way when you're spending money.
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5: There are people who are in need, who have needs, and God impresses your heart to say something to them, to give them something, to go see them, to express some form of love to them. Don't make excuses. Just be obedient to God. He would not impress your heart to do something if there were not a need. He would not impress your heart to do something, to go, to be, to give, if God didn't have in mind something specific He wanted to accomplish.
1: The subject of giving makes many Christians stiffen with resistance. But for others, it's something that brings great joy. If you find fulfillment in meeting the needs of others, then you may have the gift of giving. Today on In Touch, the teaching ministry of Dr. Charles Stanley, will learn about this spiritual gift as we continue our series, Living in the Power of the Holy Spirit.
5: Each believer has a motivational gift. That is the thing that gives you the most sense of confidence. When you operate out of that gift, you'll have the greatest sense of fruitfulness, being more productive that way, greatest sense of contentment, because you're operating and working out of that particular gift. Now, a person can have any one of the seven gifts that he mentions and do well at whatever vocation God calls you. For example, a person can have the gift of service and be an excellent administrator. A person have the gift of mercy, for example, be an excellent leader. So it doesn't mean that just because you don't have that particular specific gift doesn't mean you can't do well at what you do. The issue is not what you're calling or what your profession, but the issue is, do you know what that spiritual gift is? You will operate out of that. And so when it comes to the gift of giving, what does he mean when he speaks of the gift of giving? Let's look at the characteristics, and you ask yourself the question, well, certainly I don't have the gift of giving because I'm not wealthy. It has nothing to do with being wealthy. You could have the gift of giving and being wealthy, You could be have the gift of giving and not be wealthy. So it's not so much how much you have, but your attitude about it and what you do, how resourceful you are, and how you take care of those resources. So what's one of the first characteristics? One of the first characteristics is this, and that is a person who has the gift of giving is able to see resources. They're able to identify things that oftentimes people overlook. And so that person is able to make wise purchases, wise use of their money in order to have money to give for the Lord's work. And whereas someone would say, well, I just don't have anything to give, the person with the gift of giving, they're able to see, well, if I use this wisely, if I expend my resources wisely here, if I don't purchase that at this time, I'll have more to give to the Lord's work. And so they're able to plan ahead. That's why they have resources to give, because they're very careful with their money. A second characteristic of this person is simply this, and that is they desire, when they give, to feel a part of the work. The person with the gift of giving isn't somebody who just sort of gives with no relationship. They, first of all, give themselves. They have to see that they're involved in that work. For example, whether it's some other ministry or whether it's a church or whatever it might be, they want to be involved themselves. Their heart's got to be in it. They just don't give it out there and spread it out and have no relationship. They want to be involved. They want to feel like they're a part of it. They want to feel like that they're making a contribution to the Lord's work. And so their heart goes before their money. And oftentimes that person needs assurance in their heart. They need assurance that their decision is a decision that God has enabled them to make, not just giving it, but they want to be certain that God has led them to give, because their heart is there, not just their money. A third characteristic that's so evident in them, and that's this: they desire to give high quality things. For example, the person with the gift of giving isn't going to find the cheapest thing they can find to give you a gift. But they're going to buy something that is of the quality that they can be proud that they gave it, not that they want credit. And also, they want to give the kind of gift that has a lasting value to it. They don't buy trinkets and junk. They want to buy something that has a lasting value that will be meaningful to you because it was meaningful to them to purchase it. And, of course, there's also the characteristic that they hope that their gift is an answer to prayer. The person with the gift of giving is very careful. And so they hope that somehow that they have discovered a need, and without you even mentioning it, that they are able to meet that need, and they get the greatest pleasure in recognizing the fact and realizing that they, without being told, have given to meet a need that God impressed them to give. The person with the gift of giving lives with a sensitivity. They live with a sensitivity of what is God saying, how does God want me to handle this, and the greatest sense of satisfaction that they get is simply this: they gave not knowing what the particular need was, or didn't know it when they knew that they wanted to give, and then find out that what they gave was a specific answer to prayer. Now, so when it comes to our relationship to money, and money can corrupt people as well as also crown them with many blessings. It depends on your attitude toward it and how you handle it. And so the person with the gift of giving is very careful. They want to be sure that God has told them to give it. And that's a very wise thing, because people can just squander God's money and on the basis of being generous or giving to others, when sometimes that's the motive's wrong. When you're giving to be recognized and giving to get thanks and giving to be seen and giving to be heard and all the rest, as the scripture says, he says, you know what? And Matthew is the one who said it. He said, you already have your reward. We give because we love him. We give because he's told us to do this and to speak to that person or to give to them. The person with the gift of giving, very careful, and what brings them the greatest satisfaction is they gave and discovered there was a need. God spoke to my heart and I obeyed God. Now, this person also has a desire to give secretly. And that is, they love giving without telling anybody. And you know what? One of the reasons the person with the gift of giving just keeps on giving is because as they keep on giving, not asking for anything in return, not looking for recognition, what does God do? God honors that. But giving secretly, the person who has the gift of giving, they take great delight in doing that, because as we said, first of all, they want to meet needs for the Lord's work. They're not looking for credit, not looking for recognition, but they're looking to be involved in the work. Because you see, the person with the gift of giving is not interested in getting rewards here and now. They're interested in future rewards, and so they can give generously, they can give however God requires them to give, and know in their heart that one of these days at the judgment, they'll be rewarded accordingly. And then, of course, the person with the gift of giving prefers to give without appeals. Now, there was a time, for example, on television when many people were asking for money, and here's what they'd say, and I can remember this. If you don't give to this ministry, if you don't send it in today, we're going to be off the air next week. If you don't give now, we're going to be gone. And my feeling was, be gone. And here's the reason. If God wants you on, He'll keep you on. You don't have to browbeat people to give. If it's the Lord's work, then listen, imagine Almighty God not providing for Almighty God's work. So we trust God. There are times when you make the need known in a very wise way. But when you start pressuring people to give, the person with the gift of giving may have tons of money to give, but you know what? They just start backing off. They don't like pressured appeals. Well, the truth is, none of us do. The person with the gift of giving, if you want to turn them off, turn up the pressure, you turn them off. Because that's the way they think. That's how they're wired for God. Just like the prophet's wired a certain way, the teacher's wired a certain way, the exhorter, everybody is wired a certain way. And so the personal gift of giving, very careful what they do with their finances. They're not being tight. They're not being stingy. It's just the fact that they choose because they understand the value and the power of financial resources. Then, of course, there is the concern that giving corrupts. The personal gift of giving also has an understanding that money can corrupt. Now, money is neither good nor bad. It's simply a tool. You would not say this hammer is good or bad if it's made correctly. It's just a tool. Money is a tool. And listen carefully. Money can corrupt. And you look at the people, for example, who win the lottery. How many of them are disciplined? How many of them are broke within a few years? Why? Because they didn't know how to handle money to begin with. They don't know how to handle it today, and it doesn't last. And the scripture tells us and warns us that it's like a bird with wings. It can leave you very fast. You can lose it a whole lot easier than you worked for it and made it. And so the person with the gift of giving, very sensitive to those things, and very sensitive and realize that you cannot be undisciplined with money. And when I say floating through the malls, for example, I simply mean that a lot of people, simply this, they're not disciplined with their finances. They somehow never stop to think, if I go shopping, should I ask God about whether I should buy this or not? And here's what happens. They ask the wrong question. The wrong question is this. The wrong question is, if I buy this, how much will I have left? That's not the right question. The right question is this the wisest thing to do? Because you can always rationalize, well, if I buy this, let's see. Maybe I may have to scrunch a little bit, but I think I'll make it. Why are Americans in debt? Lack of discipline. Lack of discipline. We don't have to have everything we see. We don't have to have the most expensive. There are some people who shop at the most expensive places. You know why? Not because they can afford it, but they love to talk about where they went shopping. Why pay twice the price of something equal in value so you can boast of it? Poor handling of your resources. Person with the gift of giving, they're going to ask the right question. Is this the wisest thing I can do? Is this the wisest way for me to handle? Am I getting the best value for my money? And oftentimes, people do not. They ask the question, what do I have left? God holds us responsible for the way we spend all of our money. Let me ask you a question. Wouldn't you really rather have what God would provide for you with freedom, financial freedom? You don't owe anybody anything? Wouldn't you rather be financially free than to have all the stuff that's not needed, not necessary? And the truth is, listen, one of the characteristics of that person is contentment. Personal gift of giving who is walking in the Spirit, they're contented. And if God wants to add something, or if He says you can have this or you can do this, here's what you'll discover. Watch this. God will give you much more than you expect, anticipate, or deserve if you let Him do it in His timing, in His way. But if you go out there and get yourself in debt, you know what happens? Oftentimes, God would provide for people what they get in debt buying because they don't give him time to provide it in his way. You say, well, now, God would never do so and so. How do you know he wouldn't? And I think it must grieve the heart of God when he sees a person going out and purchasing something that he already knows he's lining up somebody over here to give them that very thing. You say, well, now, God wouldn't give me that. You don't know that. Well, I don't think I deserve that. Well, that's not the issue. The issue is this. Is God trying to teach you something? Does he want to show you how awesome he is? Does he want to show you how great he is, how good and loving and kind he is? Just give him the opportunity. And sometimes we don't. Most people don't. And so they get themselves in debt, and then they wonder why they're having a hard time and what's God up to in their life. Now, that person also, listen, is very thrifty in what they purchase, not just what they think about other people. Very thrifty. Now, the result of that is this, that sometimes that person, in realizing what it took for them to make what they have, and most people who have an abundance worked hard. Most people who have an abundance, they worked hard, they saved, they tried to be disciplined in the things that God wanted them to have. And so what they have because they have practiced some very simple principles. So the person with the gift of giving, they understand the value of money, how it can corrupt you, how it... Listen, think about this. Anything that enslaves you is not good. And so any conduct that you and I have, any way we live that puts us in any form of slavery is not good, because he said, listen, he came to set us free, free in every aspect of our life. We all agree that any form of slavery is wrong, that God wants us free to obey him. Then, of course, there is the whole issue of giving to motivate others to give. Sometimes the person who gives, and all of us are giving, and there's nothing wrong with sharing with someone else, not so much how much you give, but you might say, you know what, God impressed my heart to give so-and-so, and I didn't. Let me tell you what he did. You see, what happens is we have wonderful testimonies of what happens in our lives when we give. Especially, and the personal gift of giving, they love to give sacrificially because they see God at work. And you see, a person maybe who has plenty, or certainly more than they need, for them to give sacrificially sometimes is hard, because they have to ask, well, what's sacrificial? Because the more I give, the more I receive. And so they don't even feel the sacrifice, but they love the idea of giving to the point that they recognize, well, listen, at least I've sacrificed something here. So sometimes a sacrificial gift isn't so much the fact that we give when there's so much plenty, but the fact that we sacrifice something else. The person with the gift of giving understands that, that there is blessing when we put the Lord first and obey him in whatever he may require of us. And then, of course, they're able to see, financial resources and other people overlook. If I challenge you today, not putting pressure, challenge you to give more than financially, you say, well, you know, there's no way I could give that much. But here's what the gift of giving says. Well, I don't have that much cash. But what else do I have? What would happen in your house if you went in your basement, in your closets, in your attic, things that you haven't looked at in years, things you have not used, dresses or trousers or suits you've not worn, you said, I'm going to collect everything in my house that I'm not using, and I'm going to see what happens. You may be surprised at how much money you have invested in stuff, or things that you don't use, that you don't use them anymore. Let me ask you a question. How many of you ladies have pushed dresses back in the car? You don't ever wear them anymore. You wouldn't give them away, but you don't wear them anymore. How many of us have suits we don't wear anymore, or trousers, or shirts, or whatever it might be, or shoes? But how many of them do you really use? So listen, the person with the gift of giving, you know what they do? They see resources. Other people say, well, you know what, I just don't have the money. Well, look around. And the reason I know that's true is because on one occasion we were raising money and asking people to make sacrificial gifts. You'd be surprised what people came up with. They had yard sales, garage sales. They looked at their jewelry. They gave jewelry. They looked at other things they have. They sold all kinds of stuff. I mean, hundreds of thousands of dollars worth of stuff that was not being used. They cashed it in, sold it in some fashion, gave it to the Lord's work. So the person with the gift of giving, they see these resources that oftentimes are overlooked. And then, of course, the person with the gift of giving, oftentimes, before they give, they will confirm it with their husband or wife. And let's say that God challenges you as a husband to give so much money to whatever, to whomever. Personal gift of giving doesn't give just off the cuff. They want confirmation. And so the man's going to say to his wife, let me tell you what I'm thinking. Why don't we pray and ask God to show us both so that we'll both know that we're doing the right thing? And there's a great sense of security because, you see, the person with the gift of giving wants, desires to protect what God has given them. Not that they're not going to give it. They want confirmation. Now there's a greater sense of security. She and I both prayed about it. He and I both prayed about it. It's what we believe God wants us to do. And they give in that fashion. So somebody says, well, I'm not rich. Will this make me wealthy? Let me tell you why it will. He said, well, that's what I've been waiting for you to tell us. I've been waiting the whole message to find out how this make me wealthy. Tell you, make you wealthy. You'll have a fantastic relationship to Jesus Christ because you're bringing your life under discipline and you're being obedient to Him. That is the greatest form of wealth possible. Now you say, well, I had something more in mind like dollar marks. Well, let's put it this way. Here's what he says. Given it shall be given to you. And it's to be given to you the way God gives, and that's a full measure. The person with the gift of giving has a wonderful opportunity, but a great sense of responsibility and accountability. And I would simply say this. Learn, first of all, the principle of discipline. I do what is right, what is wise, what is best, and then I'll watch God operate, and you'll see what happens. You may be surprised at how much money you save in one given week by watching carefully how much you spend, what you spend it on, how much you give, and how much you listen to God before you part with your resources you had to work for, and God in His grace gave you the strength to do it. You may find out that you are more wealthy than you thought. And you may find out with a little practice of discipline that God will multiply your resources. And you may find out as you operate on discipline, He will set you free of debt. And you thought it could never happen. That's my prayer for you.
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1: 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We need to pay attention to the little things because they often make a big difference. With an illustration for believers, here's a moment with Charles Stanley.
5: You go out and leave your lights on, and they burn all day long while you're gone. You know what you just did? You just took money God gave you and gave it to the power company. Because you didn't use it. Nobody's there. Nobody's reading. Nobody needs any lights. So what would happen if we left all the lights on in these buildings all day long, all week long? We would be wasting hundreds of thousands of dollars. And so somebody says, well, if I leave the lights on in one room, what difference is that going to make? Now, I'm not saying you shouldn't leave a nightlight on or something like that, but I'm just talking about just walking out, leaving lights here and leaving lights there. People say, my kids did just walk out and leave the lights on. What about the parents? Did you teach them to do that? And so if you grew up when there wasn't very much money and every penny counted, you know what you did? You walked out of the room and you cut the lights off. And so just because now you have plenty or have enough, you just leave them on and give it to somebody else. And so it doesn't take but a few mistakes like that. And you know what happens? Over a period of a year, you have just given away money and you have absolutely nothing to show for it.
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13: What the scriptures are most interested in terms of the how question of our death, is what will the state of our souls be when we pass from this planet?
14: We don't like to think about dying, yet death is a certainty. 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And it's a reminder that Christians should strive to align our thinking with the truth revealed in Scripture. And this includes the way we think about death and dying. So how should Christians think about death? How should we die according to God's Word? This is the topic we'll be exploring today as we hear a message from R.C. 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
13: It's a cliche in our culture and in our language that there are two things that we cannot avoid, and they are death and taxes. But I think all of us know certain people who have been clever enough or astute enough or crooked enough to avoid or evade taxes. But none of us has been able to find a method yet to evade death. That's one thing that we understand as adults, that we are going to die if the Lord tarries. And so the question is not if we shall die. And at this point, I'm not even going to address the question why we will die. We've already looked at that a little bit. But the two questions I think that haunt all of us are these two, the questions when and how. But I noticed when I read the scriptures that when the scriptures talk about the how question of death, it's not so much concerned about whether or not I will die through a heart attack or by an accident or through a gunshot wound or by cancer or some other disease. But rather, what the scriptures are most interested in terms of the how question of our death, is what will the state of our souls be when we pass from this planet? I remember the last words that my mother ever spoke in this world. I had come home. It was one of those ironic things that my mother happened to die the day that my son was born. Early in the morning of that day, our son was born, and I picked my mother up from her job, and we went to the hospital, and I showed her this newborn grandson of hers, and she was thrilled beyond words, and I brought her back to her apartment, and she said she wanted to retire early that night. She was somewhat tired, and so just before she went into her bedroom to go to sleep, she looked at me, and she smiled, and she said, "You know what?" And I said, "What?" She said, "This is the happiest day of my life." And she went into her bedroom and went to sleep and died in her sleep. I mean, would you like to die like that? I would certainly like to die. I know of a theological professor at Princeton University who had a distinguished career for many, many years. And the story is that he was out for his afternoon constitutional. He was walking down the street in Princeton and just quietly slumped over and left this planet. It was over just like that. And I thought, I wonder if it goes with a profession. Wouldn't it be wonderful if this is the way God has ordained that theologians would die? Because that's how I would like to die. But my mother died peaceably, without suffering, without struggling, saying, "This is the happiest day of my life." Those were her last words. But when the scriptures talk, again, as I said, about the how of death, they're concerned about what our relationship is to God at the moment we breathe our last. I would tell a little story here about two men who have the same last name. Their last name is Graham. A few months ago, I received a letter from my professor of theology that I had in seminary, and he was reporting in that letter about a mutual friend that we had whose name was Tom Graham. Tom was a clergyman in the northern part of the United States, and he had been sick for the last couple of years with cancer. And I got this note from my professor, and he said, "I just wanted to write to let you know that Tom Graham passed away this week." And then he wrote one more sentence in this note. He said that Tom died in faith. See, my theological professor wasn't concerned about whether or not Tom was going to die through heart failure, through suffocation, through whatever medical cause of death there might be. The how question that my professor was concerned about was, would this man die in faith? And to say this was to echo a statement that is made again throughout the scriptures about heroic persons whose lives are set forth before us in the pages of the Bible, when the scriptures say of Abraham, of Isaac, of Jacob, of David, these all died in faith. That is, they were people, men and women, who trusted God, not for a moment or not when it was convenient, but for the long haul, up to the very point of their deaths. Now, the other man named Graham, I'm sure you've all heard of, his name is Billy Graham. And this past summer, I had to speak in North Carolina, and I had an opportunity that I never thought would happen to me to have dinner with Billy Graham. And I was impressed, first of all, by how big he is. Have you ever seen Billy Graham in person? I mean, wow, he's just a huge fellow there, and I'm not all that big. And we were sitting at the dinner table and talking over certain things. And I said, you know, Dr. Graham, there's something I'll always remember about your ministry, something that's stuck in my mind that I'd like to ask you about. And he said, what's that? I said, When I was in college, as a freshman in college, there were a group of us fellows that were gathered in the rec room of our dormitory, and we've been playing ping pong, pool, and whatever else college freshmen play. And the TV was on over in the corner, and the big deal of that night that the press was making something of a sensation over was that Billy Graham was going to appear on national television on the Jack Parr show. Now imagine it, Jack Parr and Billy Graham. I mean, that just didn't seem to fit together very well. And I thought, goodness sakes, Jack Parr is such a master of repartee and witticism and jocularity. He's never serious for a second. How in the world is Billy Graham going to relate to an interview by Jack Parr? Well, we watched it, and as soon as Billy came out and was introduced, Jack Parr started messing around and playing all kinds of games and joking and keeping Billy Graham as far as arm's length as he could about anything serious about religion. And right in the middle of all the jokes, Billy just stopped and looked him straight in the eye and said, Jack, have you settled things with God? You know, he started right in on him. And that, you know, I thought he was going to say, look, Jack, if you came on a bus, it'll wait, you know, and you're going to sing a couple more choruses of Just As I Am without one play. But I just couldn't believe that Billy Graham would have the presence of mind on national television in a very polite and yet straightforward way. He sort of socked it to Jack Parr. And so on this occasion last summer, when I had this opportunity to have dinner with Dr. Graham, I said, you know, that really left an impression on me, and I wondered whatever happened to Jack Parr. His star had a meteoric rise, and then he sort of faded from the scene. Johnny Carson came, took his place. I said, whatever happened to Jack Parr? Did you maintain a relationship with him? And I'll tell you why it stuck in my mind. Because when the scriptures talk about death, they really are only concerned about two ways of dying. The scripture says there are those who die in faith, and it also refers to those who die in their sins. Those are some of the most tragic words that you'll read in the pages of Holy Writ. To say that somebody died in their sin, we all are sinners. And there's a certain sense in which we all die in our sins. But the distinction here that the scripture is making is, at the time of our death, have we or have we not ever settled things with God? What the scripture means about somebody dying in their sins is that it describes that person who, up until the very last moment of their lives, until they pass over the line, they absolutely refuse to submit to their Creator. I had an uncle. I had an uncle who was one of the roughest, toughest guys in all the world. He was a laborer. We used to call him meat muscles. He had muscles, and he looked like a page out of Streetcar Named Desire when he would come into our house with the old-fashioned sweatshirt and the muscles bulging, his fingernails all black and grimy. And when I decided to go into the ministry, my uncle just about had apoplexy. I might have told him I had a sex change operation. He said that, you know, for him, anybody that went in the ministry had to be a bona fide sissy and had just completely abandoned all hopes of manhood. And he said, oh, you're going to wear your collar around backwards and wear a little dress and all. And he rode me unmercifully. He contracted a fatal disease. And in the last days of his life, in the last weeks of his life, when I would go to see him, he would still laugh and mock the things of God and my profession. But I knew he loved me. I mean, that always came through, all of the fooling around and so on. And I remember the day I was in his bedroom, and things were rough for him, and

And he looked at me, and all the joking stopped, and he said, "No." And the tears came, and he said, "But I want to be. Tell me about it." And I had one of those rare and unspeakably precious experiences with a dying man. And he got things settled. And I know that my uncle died in faith. I told that to Billy Graham, and I said, "What about Jack Parr?" He said, "R.C., I don't know where Jack Parr is right now with his faith, but we're still in touch. And we stay in touch." And he said, "It's my prayer that when Jack Parr's time comes, that he will die in faith." Well, I've already told you my mother's last words: "This is the happiest day of my life." And those are words that I remember with great joy and confidence. It's not the same way with my father's last words. When I was 14 years old, my father was stricken with a stroke that was severe. And that stroke left him paralyzed in half of his body. His one side was virtually useless. He couldn't use his arm. He couldn't use his leg. And his mouth drooped. His speech was impaired. And he lost a vision in one side, one eye. And with that devastating stroke, it was the end of his career. It was the end of his income. And the doctors told him and told my mother at that time that there was no cure for the problem that he had, and that he would slowly die. Well, it took him 3 years to die, and he had three more strokes in the course of that time before he finally did die. And he spent the last 3 years of his life confined to a chair in the den of our home. There's an overstuffed chair, and he had weights there on his legs, and he had this great big magnifying glass that he used for the one good eye he had. And all he did in those last 3 years was to sit there and read the Bible, which was somewhat surprising to me because he wasn't a particularly religious fellow, and I had no understanding of the Christian faith at that time. I was as pagan as a young boy could be, and as secular, our family was not, as I said, a deeply religious family by any means. But in those last 3 years, my father began to think about the ultimate meaning of life. And he began to read the book. And he used that magnifying glass. Well, we had a sort of a ritual that went on. Is, you know, when a man is paralyzed and loses his position of earning a livelihood and taking care of his family, that's extremely difficult emotionally for a man. And as a matter of dignity to my father, he wanted to be able to sit at the dining room table, at the head of the table, every night at dinner time. Now, to get him from the den up through the living room, up the stairs — it was a sunken den, you know, a couple stairs up in the living room, and then into the dining room — was a Herculean task. But it was my task, and I have to say, it was my delight to be able to do this one thing every day to contribute to my father's dignity. When time came for dinner, I went into the den, and I got myself in front of his chair, sort of hunkered down, and I took his two arms and took them and put them around my neck and squeezed them together at the wrists, and then sort of got up in a sort of semi-fireman's carry, got him on my back, and dragged him, as it were, out to the dining room table, and so then sat him down in that chair at the head of the table, and he sat there with this useless one side and sat with the family every single night in his seat, the head of the house, for 3 years. Well, at the end of this three-year period, after dinner, the dishes were cleared, and I went back to the end of the table, and I got him around my neck again and started back towards the den. Instead of just passing through the living room, he asked me to stop
He said he wanted to sit down on the couch in the living room, and so I sat him down on the couch. I said, what's the matter? And he said, I have something to say. And I have to understand, he spoke in very garbled words. It was difficult to understand him, but he said these words to me. He said, son, I have fought the good fight. I have finished the race. I have kept the faith. Now, friends, I had no idea where those words came from. I had no idea what their biblical and theological meaning was about. But as uninitiated in religion as I was at that point in my life, now I'm 17 when this is going on, and he's saying those words to me, I understood exactly what my dad was saying. My dad was saying to me, it's over. I'm going to die now. And as a matter of fact, those words that he uttered that night were the last words he ever spoke in this world. Because within an hour, he had his fourth stroke, went into a coma, and the next day he died. And it's almost like he made a decision. You know, today I'm going home now, and I'm telling you goodbye, son, and I want you to learn how to die. I don't know if he taught me how to live, but I sure hope he taught me how to die. It wasn't for a couple of years after that that I became a Christian. And in my virgin reading of the New Testament, it's a long way through the Gospels, Matthew, Mark, Luke, and John, and Romans, and 1st and 2nd Corinthians, and all those Pauline epistles and everything, that I came to the second letter of Paul to his beloved disciple Timothy, and we get to the end where Paul is in prison and he's expecting now to be executed. And we know that he was executed by Nero in 65 AD. And at the end of this correspondence that he has to his young disciple, he writes these words to Timothy, for I am already being poured out like a drink offering, and the time has come for my departure. I have fought the good fight. I have finished the race. I have kept the faith. And I saw those words. I said, those were the words. Those are the last words. Now I understand what my dad was trying to tell me on his deathbed. And then I understood, ladies and gentlemen, that my father died in faith. That's how he died. But what does that mean? What does it mean to die in faith? Faith is a word that has become so cheap in our culture. It's almost become a word that conjures up magic and superstition. But the simplest meaning of the word faith in New Testament language is the word trust. Which brings us full circle, doesn't it? It's one thing to believe in God. It's another thing to believe God. It's one thing to trust that there is a God. It's another thing to trust God for whatever is and for whatever happens and what happens to me. And I notice the way that the apostle brings all these words together. He says, I fought the good fight. Usually Christians think about fighting as something evil. Jesus said, blessed are the peacemakers. We're called to be people who are docile, who are meek, who are humble, not who are belligerent and bellicose, people who are contentious and ready to fight at the drop of a hat. But there are certain struggles to which we are called. And when we get serious illness, God is on

0: and be a Christian for 5 minutes or for 5 hours or for 5 days or for 5 years. But again, the recurring theme in the scripture is he who endures to the end is the one who experiences redemption. And the race of which the apostles speak is not a 100-yard dash, it's a marathon. It's the kind of race that requires that extra courage to keep going when you don't feel like you have any strength. You know, the thing that Judy Greasy said to me in Miami was, she said, R.C., I can't take any more. And I thought about when I joined Weight Watchers, that they have this little hokey little thing that they do when you join this organization, at least in Florida. They give you a soda straw. They hand that out to you the first night and say, what's that? I say, you take that home and you put it on your refrigerator. And I said, well, what is that? They said, that's the straw that breaks the camel's back. That every time you look at that straw, you ask yourself what it was that made you come in here and decide to go on this diet. The last straw is what it was. And I thought of the image of the camel, that beast of burden that's loaded down with all of this straw that they have to carry. And there's a certain point at which the camel just can't take one more piece of straw, one more piece of straw, and that camel collapses. But ladies and gentlemen, I don't know where that last piece is for me, and I don't know where it is for you. And even Judy Greasy didn't know. She said, I can't take anymore, and God gave her 30 more days to take. And she took it. She finished the course. And she kept the faith. That's how I want to die. I want to die trusting God. I want to die without abandoning hope in Him. The New Testament tells us that the just shall live by faith. But it also tells us that the just shall die in faith.
1: 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And we also need His Word to die well. Thanks be to God who gave us His Word, that we may have sure hope in both life and in death. 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
4: 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Today, Dr. David Jeremiah turns to the book of Ephesians to shed light on the rich blessings God has abundantly given you. 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
5: And we thank you for joining us today. You know, you should keep this passage in front of you all the time so that when you're having a bad day, you can go look at it and remember when everything is not exactly the way you want it to be down here, God has made provision for you that is amazing. And, you know, your worst day is better than the best day most people ever have if you're a Christian. And we're going to find out more about that as we look at the book of Ephesians today. I'm so glad you decided to be with us as we finish out the month of September together. We've had a good time studying the book of Jonah. And now that that is finished, we have a few special messages to complete the month as we get ready for our October series, which is the featuring of our brand new book. I'm glad that you are a part of Turning Point because we get to share together the spiritual blessings that we're going to talk about here in Ephesians today. Hey, don't forget, you can still get the Jonah material, the study guide, the CDs, and all of the other material that goes with the book of Jonah. Go to davidjeremiah.org. There you will find it. You can order that for your own use, for your small groups or Sunday school, whatever you use to teach the Word of God. Here's some material organized for you to do that. And also, during the month of September, we have featured our calendar for the year 2027. The calendar is called The Light of the World. It's a beautifully designed calendar to help you stay together in the new year. A Bible reading schedule, all the kinds of things that you want to have. It's a wall calendar. It's one of the most beautiful ones we've ever done, and it's yours for the asking for a gift of any size during the month of September. So don't forget to do that as this month is eking away from us. Here is part one of these 2 days of discussion of 8 spiritual blessings from Ephesians chapter 1. It was a dream come true for Roman Yorkov as a 35-year-old car salesman from Tula, Russia. Yorkov had his share of financial troubles, including a gambling habit. Like most people in his community, he was doing the best he could to get by. Then one day in May of 2020, Yorkov was surprised to see
6: that 95 million rubles, approximately $1.3 million, had been deposited into his bank account. The deposit had come through his online bookie, which caused Yurkov to believe, or maybe hope, that this windfall was the result of some wager paying off in a big way. Still feeling somewhat skeptical, he called his bank, and to his surprise, employees there told him there were no issues with his account. The money was real, and really was his. For Roman Yurkov, this unexpected turn of events represented an incredible blessing, and he set out about blessing himself in every way possible. On the night of May 31st and into the morning of June 1st, Yurkov made 200 separate transactions. Among the items he purchased on that spending spree were four separate apartments, a new iPhone, a BMW, and a Mercedes. I bought everything I wanted, he said, except the airplane. I didn't get around to that yet. Roman Yurkov's story does not have a happy ending. His bank later became aware of some discrepancies in its accounting. In November, Yurkov's account, which amazingly still held about $540,000, was blocked. The following month, he was arrested on charges of stealing from a bank. Despite continued protestations of his innocence, the court found Yurkov guilty of taking advantage of a malfunction in the bank software, and they sentenced him to 6 years in prison. For Roman Yurkov, the dream turned into a nightmare because his hopes for the future relied on resources he did not possess and did not control. He relied on that which is inherently unreliable. Can I get a witness? Of course, he's not the only one. Our world is centered on the pursuit of what is temporary. It goes beyond wealth and finances. Society constantly pushes us to chase power and authority. Our culture is obsessed with fame and notoriety. Our communities convince us that the right relationships will eventually open the right doors and pathways to purpose and meaning. But power can be pulled away in a minute. Fame is fickle, and relationships founded on self-indulgence quickly go toxic. Worse yet, even if we were to exert ourselves for decades and fiercely hold on to everything that we attain, our money, our reputation, our connections, there is still the inescapable reality of the grave. And I've told you before, the last time I looked, that affected 100% of us. No matter what we achieve or accomplish or acquire in this life, we will lose it when life comes to an end. Every blessing this world offers is a blessing we cannot keep. If you are a follower of Jesus Christ, the blessings described in the book of Ephesians are already yours. They've already been deposited into the bank in heaven. All the numbers check out. There will be no accounting errors or reassignments. As we walk through the opening verses of Ephesians together, I want to remind you and me about our true wealth, what we really have as followers of Christ, an inheritance that is not vulnerable to the fluctuations of the stock market, not touched by inflation. It cannot be lost through corruption and greed at the top. In other words, your blessings, my blessings as a believer in Jesus Christ are secure. They are all ready for us to use, even today and even right at this moment. Those resources are enough to cover all your past debts, to meet all your present liabilities, and provide for all of your future needs. The book of Ephesians is all about the blessing of God on our lives. It's also about our behavior. In fact, the book is easy to outline around those two themes. The first chapters are about what we believe, and the second chapters are about how we behave. How many of you know how you behave depends on what you believe? And Ephesians just lays that out for us. Chapters 1 through 3, here's what you believe. Chapters 4 and following, here's how you behave. Paul is telling us that our behavior is grounded in God's blessing. And that is why I have titled this series of messages, Belief That Behaves. This passage of scripture that we're going to study today is truly an interesting one. It is the longest sentence in the Bible. If you read it in the Greek language, there are no periods. From the beginning of verse 3 all the way to the end of verse 14. I know that's true because when I was in seminary in Greek class, I had to diagram these verses. And the diagram ran off the first page and onto a second page. Everything modifies everything else, and the whole sentence just keeps going and going and going. It's amazing. I used to wonder why Paul would include such a long sentence in his epistle. But I think I understand it now. I think Paul started dictating to the Ephesians about all the blessings God has for us, and he got so excited he couldn't even take a breath. He just kept going, one right after the other, until he exhausted everything he had to say, and then he quit. He started with the blessings connected to eternity past and carried them all the way through our present lives. And then he ended up in eternity future. As a result, this list of gifts is sequential. Everyone reinforces the one that came before and introduces the one that comes after. It's truly an amazing paragraph in the Bible. I want to follow Paul's example in this message. There's so much packed into these verses that I could write a book about them. I could preach a message on every little phrase. But if I did that, I would lose the essence of what Paul wants. He went through these one after the other like staccato, and I'm going to try to do that the same. So put on your listening ears. We're going to move. So here's the whirlwind tour through some of the gifts we've received from our good and gracious Father in heaven. First of all, in Ephesians 1:4, we are told that we are chosen. Paul begins the Bible's longest sentence by telling every person who has accepted the free gift of salvation through Jesus Christ that we have been chosen. Notice what it says in verse 4. Just as God chose us in him before the foundation of the world, that we should be holy and without blame before him in love. The Bible tells us that God is love, and love cannot live alone. Love needs others. And so God determined to bring to himself a group of people that he would choose to come and spend eternity with him. And Scripture says he chose these people for himself before the world ever began. Now, I know I'm treading on some very controversial territory here. When I write about being chosen, maybe you've heard the word election and it's stuck in your throat. What does it mean when it says Almighty God chose us before the foundation of the world? Well, I've studied this carefully in the Greek language and in all the commentaries, and I figured it out. Are you ready to hear what it means? It means God has chosen us. That's what it means. Whether we like it or not, whether we can understand it or not, the Word of God says that before there was a world, before you and I existed, before there was anything in the heart of Almighty God, he had thoughts about us. He pictured our faces. He understood our hearts. He fashioned the ins and outs of our minds. And then, knowing everything about who you would be and what you would become, if you're a Christian, he chose you. You say, well, how did I get chosen and somebody else didn't? I'll never be able to comprehend that. The truth is a mystery that I cannot explain, but it is still truth and it is still God's word. Now, please don't get arrogant about this if you feel chosen, because it's really nothing to do with you at all. You didn't get chosen because you're handsome or because you're pretty, because you have a great intellect, your IQ is higher than others, or even because you're a good moral person. God chose you and me because of Jesus Christ. Our choice has nothing to do with who we are and everything to do with who he is. The Bible says it. We can't contradict it. I'm unfaithful to you if I don't teach it. Whatever you might think about this truth, Almighty God has chosen you. And you should be able to say with humility, thank you, Lord, for choosing me before the foundation of the world. Then we're adopted. Verse 5, the second blessing Paul revealed to us is that not only are we chosen, but we are also adopted. Verse 5 says, having predestined to us to adoption as sons of Jesus Christ to himself, according to the good pleasure of his will. And there's another one of those dangerous words, predestined. You've probably heard of that word before. Paul doesn't use that word in the way many people use it today. He was not saying that in eternity past, God predestined the entire outcome of your life so that you don't have free will and don't have the ability to make any real choices. No, the word predestined just means to set boundaries around something so that it stays on a certain course. Here's what the Bible says. God chose you in eternity past, and then he predestined or predetermined in his sovereignty that you would be adopted as a son or daughter in his household. This is a critical truth because adoption in the ancient world was way different than it is now. We have an adopted child, and we've been through the adoption process, and we know what that's all about. But in Paul's day, children didn't really have any legal rights or status until they reached a certain age, till they became mature. And when that time came, the child would be brought forth and officially recognized as an adult, which meant they were granted all the rights and all the privileges they deserved as an adult within that family. So what God communicated through this passage of Scripture is that when He chose us in the past, He determined that we should be adopted into His family as mature sons and mature daughters. We would have all the rights and privileges associated with a member of His family. That's news, of course, but here is the really astounding thing. The Bible says that because we have been adopted as mature sons and daughters in the family of God, we have the same status with Almighty God as Jesus Christ. We are co-heirs with Him, the Bible says, which means everything Christ has with the Father, we have with the Father. Try to let that reality sink in for a moment. You have been chosen by God. You have been blessed not just with inclusion in His household, but full adoption as a son or daughter. You are legally and spiritually a child of God. And then Paul says, and this one I like about as much as any of them, we are accepted. I recently came across a video featuring a young man named Kurt Kinley from Normal, Illinois. At the time of filming, Kurt was 20 years old and working two jobs. He also had Down syndrome. And the video captured the moment that Kurt opened an acceptance letter from a local community college. As he takes the letter out of the envelope, you can see the anticipation on his face, as well as the fear. His head swivels from side to side as he reads the first few sentences, and then he raises his arms in triumph and says, "I'm in! I've been accepted!" Kurt's laughter and shouts of joy are quickly drowned out by his family and friends gathered around him. And after a moment of filming, he literally bounces with joy. His mom asks him to read the letter out loud, and he started to do that. He stands with his father, and he dutifully reads the first sentence. And here's what the sentence said: "We are pleased to inform you that you have been accepted." And he couldn't go any further. He just fell apart. Oh, what it means to be accepted. Oh, and college is important. But to be accepted in life. As you look around the world today, men and women, what you see is Kurt Kinley's not the only person looking for acceptance. That's the case for all of us. Acceptance from our parents. I've heard so many stories from guys who grew up in my generation who never really ever felt accepted by their father. And they say, well, that was a different generation. Fathers back then didn't communicate very much. They just sort of were stoic, you know. I hope you didn't have a stoic father. And if you are a father, don't be a stoic father. Sometimes acceptance from our friends. We live in a culture right now where the internet rules and so many kids are getting off the track because they don't feel accepted, and they go to the internet and they try to find acceptance there and they don't find it. And if they're not careful, they get on the wrong side of somebody and then they get bullied on the internet and sometimes destroyed. More suicides happening in that age group than we have ever had in the history of our country because of the lack of being accepted. Acceptance from the world. Acceptance where you work. It now includes the shadowy specter of social media. And then there's acceptance from God. How do I know that God has accepted me? Those of us who have chosen to follow Jesus can rest assured on that last count. As Paul makes clear in verses 5 and 6, we have already been accepted by our Heavenly Father. Having predestined us to adoption by sons by Jesus Christ to Himself, according to His good pleasure, to the praise and glory of His grace, by which He has made us accepted in the Beloved. Notice the word beloved. It's a term that refers to Jesus Christ. There are three times in Scripture where heaven opens and Almighty God looks down on His Son and says, "This is my beloved Son in whom I am well pleased." Paul was teaching you and me, who are chosen and adopted, that we have also been accepted, and because of Jesus Christ, we belong to His family in the same way that Jesus Christ belongs to His family. Don't you love that gift? Isn't that a blessing worth treasuring? Almighty God accepts you in the same way he accepts his own son, his beloved son, Jesus Christ. So when you're having that moment of concern, and maybe sometimes it's a little bit of self-pity too, and you wonder, does anybody accept me? Do I belong to anybody? Does anybody care? Let me ask you to go back and read this again. Underline it with your pen. Almighty God has accepted you. Listen to me. If you've been accepted by the highest source and power in the universe, you have flat out been accepted. And you belong to God. And you don't have to walk around wondering, do I fit and do I measure up? You measure up with God because he uses the measuring stick of Jesus Christ. And when he looks to measure you, he measures Jesus Christ in your place. And Jesus Christ always measures up. We are chosen. We are adopted. We are accepted. And then the Bible says we're redeemed. Look at the next verse in the longest sentence in the Bible. In whom we have redemption through his blood, the forgiveness of sins according to the riches of his grace. Now that's a word we hear a lot in church, and I'm glad to get off those other more distinguishing terms and talk about redemption. What is that? What does it mean to be redeemed? Well, in the Greek language Paul used to write this letter, to redeem something meant to buy it back and cause it to be set free. We think of redemption primarily as a theological concept, but it carried more of a financial association in the ancient world. My wife, Don, and I have had the privilege of traveling around the country a lot. Some years back, we stopped in a southern city and stayed at a hotel. While we were checking in, the concierge said to us, "Be sure you go and see the marketplace." I said, "Why is that so important? I mean, after all, if you're married to my wife, you've been to a lot of marketplaces, right?" I'll never forget his answer. He said, "Just about a block from this hotel is one of the old slave markets they used to use to sell and buy slaves. But they've turned it into a kind of flea market. And you ought to go down there and see it." Well, we did. We went down, and I have to tell you, I had the eeriest feeling while we were there. I was walking through a place that represented one of the worst moments in the history of our nation. A period in which men and women created in the image of Almighty God were bought and sold like pieces of property. Just like the various goods being marketed and purchased at that flea market today. It's a terrible thought, a terrible image. But I want you to keep that image in mind as you read Romans 6, 17 and 18. "But God be thanked that though you were slaves of sin, yet you obeyed from the heart that form of doctrine to which you were delivered. And having been set free from sin, you became slaves of righteousness." What a wonderful text that is. The Bible says that you and I used to be slaves on the slave market of sin. What does that mean? Before you come to Christ, it's impossible for you not to sin. I mean, you still sin after you become a Christian, but it doesn't have to be that way. But before you have a power within you to help you not to do sinful things, you're a slave to it. You say, "Well, I'm a good person." Yeah, but you know, the Bible doesn't look at it that way. The Bible looks at it not only by what you do, but the motives you have by doing it. What is your purpose? Before you become a Christian, you don't have the ability not to sin. So you become kind of like a slave. You're caught up in the slave market of sin. But one day, Almighty God came down to buy us back. Did you know what he used for collateral? He used his own son, Jesus Christ, and his precious blood. He bought us by the precious blood of Christ off of the slave market of sin. And that blood was spilled on the altar of the cross. And he bought us back so that we could be free not to sin and free to do right. He redeemed us. We are chosen. We are adopted. We are accepted. We are redeemed. And then it says, we are enlightened, verses 8 and 9. This is kind of a wordy text, but we won't get too much into it. Let's read it. "Which he made to abound toward us all in wisdom and prudence, having made known to us the mystery of his will, according to his good pleasure, which he purposed in himself." Now, there's two phrases here that I want you to notice. First, God's riches and grace abound toward us in these ways, through wisdom and prudence. When we become Christians, God gives us a certain kind of wisdom and prudence. And then God makes known to us the mystery of his will. This goes back to the idea that before you become a Christian, you can't understand God. You can't understand godly things. You just wonder, what is that all about? What are those crazy people doing that think that? Well, let me give you a verse of scripture that explains it. 1 Corinthians 2:14 says, "But the natural man does not receive the things of the Spirit of God, for they are foolishness to him. He cannot know them because they are spiritually discerned." What Paul is saying is that before you become a Christian, you can't understand. I've had so many people that I've talked to over the years, telling them about my faith in Jesus Christ and leading them to a relationship with Christ. And they say something like this. One guy once told me, "You know, I used to try to read that Bible you have, and it never made any sense." And he said, "Then I accepted Christ, and in the meantime, somebody rewrote the Bible." And what he meant was that now that he had the Holy Spirit in his heart, he began to understand the Bible. We can't understand spiritual things in the natural. We need the spiritual. And the Bible says that when you become a Christian, what happens is that you become capable of understanding the mysteries of God. There's a verse in John. Basically, it says this: if you want to know God's will as a Christian, you can know it, and that's a promise of God.
5: And you know, when people tell me they read the Bible and don't understand it, first question I want to ask them is, have you accepted Christ? Because if you're not a Christian, the Bible can often seem unknowable. When you become a Christian, God gives you this wonderful interpreter called the Holy Spirit, who helps you understand what the Bible says, what it means, and what it means to you. More spiritual blessings from Ephesians 1 tomorrow. I hope you'll join us then. In the meantime, don't forget that Turning Point is conducting its annual conference cruise to the Caribbean, December the 26th through January the 2nd. And we'll be visiting Grand Turk, San Juan, St. Thomas, Half Moon Cay. 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
11: Bill Evans wanted to pastor a church, but ended up an Uber driver. Yet, he wouldn't change a thing. He went to seminary and dreamed he'd plant his own church, but the dreams didn't work out. To make ends meet, he became an Uber driver. He could have sulked, but sensed God calling him to love everyone who got in his car. A lot of broken people just need a safe place to talk. He's given rides to alcoholics, drug addicts, prostitutes, and people with broken marriages. He tries to really listen and encourage, to help them feel valued. He wants God's love to pour out of him and onto them. Some riders call his car a mobile sanctuary. Bill did get his own church, but his has wheels, and he sees the congregation one person at a time.
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12: This is the Old Trailblazer broadcast. This is Pastor Pendarvis, the Old Trailblazer, Albert Pendarvis, coming out again with another message from God's Word, and we're bringing you these studies on the work of the Holy Spirit, and the last day or two we've been looking at what the church has lost. We saw there that the church has lost the reality of Christ. We no longer have the reality of Christ and the presence of Christ. And we saw those things, and now we're getting back in that study. But before we go any further, I want to mention the Old Trailblazer here is Pastor Pendarvis, and we've been here with you quite a while. And we have many, many blessings, I call them, here at Radio Missions. 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And then we have the Voice of Truth magazine that we mail out on a regular basis. 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They're all streaming live. And we have the Voice of Truth magazine, as I mentioned. If you'd like, we'll send you you can subscribe to that, and it gives you all of the times and dates and places of service, along with printed messages by the late Pastor Shelton and Dr. Copeland, and other messages from some of the old divine, Whitfield, Spurgeon, Phil Pott, Bunyan, those. It's just a good magazine. We've been putting it out now for 50, 60 years, and the folks are really appreciating it. And the subscription price is only $3 a year. My goodness alive. But let's get back in our study. Let me repeat a statement I've often made. Speaking about the Holy Spirit conviction, folks have asked me about that. If you miss Holy Spirit conviction, I say to you kindly and gently, that you go to hell without warning. Every sinner outside of Christ is blinded to the fact that he's lost. He must be awakened to the fact that he's lost and then come to Christ. Every sinner outside of Christ is a child of Satan. The work of the Holy Spirit in the heart of the sinner is to bring him to Christ, and it produces a radical change, a complete upheaval, and that's something that the average preacher knows nothing about. It's amazing to me how that many have called me and asked me what I mean by Holy Spirit conviction. You can only preach what you know. And that's what we find today so much of, this easy believingism, soft soap preaching, I call it, silk handkerchief preaching. Preachers, young men come out of the seminary where the liberal professors there, and they just never been saved themselves. Listen, my friend, salvation is not a mental process or an intellectual decision or a matter of joining the church. No, it's a new creation wrought in the heart of by the Holy Spirit. Having lost the presence of Christ, the authority of God's Word, we have substituted the wisdom of men. Psychology, which we call pulling the net to bring folks to a decision for Jesus. Now, I heard a man say that in his church one night they sung the song Why Not Tonight 26 times before some fella got up and made a decision for Jesus so they could all go home. Oh, my friend, we have substituted decision days in Sunday school for church membership for Holy Spirit conviction. The argument is the world uses such means, why not the church? Thus putting the church on the same basis as the social club, worldly organizations, all because we have lost the presence of Christ, the authority of God's Word, and old-time Holy Spirit conviction of sin, of righteousness, and judgment. No wonder we have no power to cope with world situation that we face today. Let me just mention to you, we're facing eternity, folks. Do you see anything, what's going on in the world? The Apostle Paul spoke of those last days, perilous times would come. Well, let's just take a minute. Look at the political world, the upheaval that's going on now in this election year that we got coming. Oh, my friend, men have gotten down into the gutter with the politics and those things. That's what's coming. Then we look at the social world. Oh, my friend, we have a wife swapping and all of those things. We have the economic world now. People are greedy after the worldly thing. Even the sorest of men now have turned to drink because of they're not able to do what they'd like to do. Now let's go another step further. Looking at our present day situation, having lost Holy Spirit conviction, we have therefore lost the compassion for the lost. Our tears are all dried up. All through the New Testament, you'll find that expression. As Christ looked upon the multitude, he was moved with compassion. Being moved with compassion, he wept over the souls of men. Compassion means putting oneself in the place of another, or standing alongside, by the side of, and suffering with others. Born-again believers and weeping over sinners feel again the keen edge of Holy Spirit conviction. Paul said, I wish myself accursed for Christ's sake. That's Romans 9:1. Moses, standing before Jehovah God, said, I pray thee, forgive them of their sins. If not, blot me out of the book of life. Where would you go to find such compassion and conviction for the lost today? Oh, in this soft soap religion. Where would you go to find prayer meetings where groups gathered morning and night praying and crying over the souls of men? Where will you find fathers and mothers who are crying over their lost children and will not let them go? Believer, have you substituted church membership and have come to believe that just so long as an individual belongs to the church that he's safe and sound? You'd be surprised, my friend. You'd be surprised. Folks that are banking on believing in just being a member of the church. Well, isn't that all there is to it? I hear folks say, no, sir, that's not all there is to it. The scripture says you must be born again. And then, let me ask you, do you appreciate these old-time, old-fashioned gospel messages that we bring here over this broadcast and over many other broadcasts? Pastor L.R. Shelton Sr. was a pastor here for many, many years and preached a sound doctrine of the gospel. And we went on to be with the Lord many years ago. We still use his messages in part of our ministry. And we have over 400 titles of old-time messages, booklet forms, we call them. We print them ourselves. And we send those out to folks all over the world, thousands and thousands of copies a year. And if you'd like to have a catalog of those title lists of those messages, from one end of the spectrum to the other, my friend, it's just like a seminary education. You write me, call me. I'll discuss it with you. We'll send them to you. Oh, my friend, we get calls now and then for a whole set of them. Brethren, we've substituted church membership, and we've come to believe that just so long as an individual belongs to the church, he's all right. You don't have to weep and cry and pray to get folks into church. It's just a matter of psychology, they say, or the art of out-arguing an individual. Our annual revival meeting now have degenerated to a drive for church members. We think it's a disgrace to cry in the church. Let a tear come down your eye, and you brush it away quickly. You think it a disgrace for someone to see you cry in church. It shows our proudness of heart, total depravity of nature, and our utter ignorance of what it means for a soul to be lost. How long has it been, my friend, since you've heard someone crying out, I'm a lost sinner? How long has it been? Can you tell me? I often ask you. You hear me. You folks hear me. Thousands of you hear me. I know that. I get letters from a lot of you. Would you ask your pastor to tell you how the Lord saved him? If I was sitting under a modern-day ministry, I would want to know when the pastor was saved, how he was saved, where he was saved, and his background, how the Lord delivered him from the life of sin. I would like to know that. But how long has it been since you've heard anyone praying, I'm lost? How long has it been, Pastor, since you stood facing faces of sinners and realized that they were lost? What would you do, Pastor, next Sunday morning if one of your deacons stood up and said, Pastor, you know I've been deceived, I'm lost? What would you do if your piano player would stand up and say, Pastor, I'm lost? What would you do? Would you ever think about that? Would you know how to handle it, preacher? Oh, my friend, listen. And I don't know. I can't help it. No way out except to accept it for the Holy Spirit to lead you to Christ. Such will throw you on your face before God, crying for the souls of men. Let me ask you, Pastor, are you interested in your folks' soul? Are you? Are you interested in your folks? What is your purpose? I tell folks here, my only purpose is to see you saved, see my family saved, see my congregation saved. I don't attempt to build a worldwide ministry here. That's not my aim. That's not my purpose. I never cross in my mind. No, my aim and purpose is to come here on Sunday night, Wednesday night, over this radio, Trailblazer, over the Voice of Truth, and give out the message how God calls sinners unto repentance. Do you preach repentance, my pastor friend? Do you ever think about that? I had a man call me the other day, and he said, Pastor, he was a black man from Lexington, Kentucky. He called me, said, Pastor, Trailblazer. Said, I'm a sovereign grace black preacher. I said, he was sounding very gracious and kind. I said, well, how many members do you have, my brother? He said, I got 14, Pastor. 14 members of my little old church here in Lexington. I said, well, if you told me you had 500 members, I'd probably think you wasn't saved. He said, I know exactly what you mean, but I only have 14, and I'm concerned about others coming here, and they don't like the gospel that I preach. They don't like the truth. They don't like it. No, and I know that, and only the Lord. That's the reason the scriptures tell us that it's only by grace that anyone is ever saved. I can't make anything attractive to where folks will. And I wouldn't do it if I could. I know, I tell you oftentimes what they do here in the average Protestant churches. They have decision days. They have the family, the Sunday school teachers and youth leaders get all the kids and young people and tell them, now we're going to have decision days on a certain such a day. Don't you want to make the preacher happy? Don't you want to make your Ma and Pa happy? And then they call those children in the auditorium and ask them, how many of them do they want to know Jesus? Do you want to trust Jesus today? Oh, my friend. I'm telling you, that's what it is. That's what we have today on the scene today. And I'm so helpless and hopeless that I can't do one thing about it except ask the Lord to take care. Ask the Lord to probe hearts. Ask the Lord to open your heart. Is it anybody out there hearing me want to be saved? I'd like to know. You like to be saved? Are you saved, my friend? I'd like to hear from a dozen of you this week. Tell me you want to be saved. Or a dozen to tell me that you are saved. Tell me that you trust in the Lord. Telling me that you're praising the Lord for dying for a sinner like you. Would you do that? Said, well, that bless my heart, Old Trailblazer. My email is pastor@radiomissions.org. Email me. You, everybody's got computers now. Write me an email and this week, this coming week, and say, Pastor, I want to just answer your request. I'm an old sinner saved by grace. Would you do that? And then if not, write me emails. Say, Pastor, you know, Pastor, I want to be saved. I hear you oftentimes, Pastor, talking about salvation. I'd love to be saved. I'm just an old sinner saved by grace. Could I give you comfort right now? Did you know the Lord came to seek and to save that which is lost? He came to seek and to save. I often tell folks here, Luke 19:10, we love that verse. It not only came to save, but he came to seek. He came to seek sinners. Oh, that's what he's doing. Come to seek sinners, my friend. He's seeking you where you lost. He'll find you right where you lost. Have you ever been lost? Have you ever been taking your place as a lost sinner and just completely at the Lord's discretion of what he'll do with you? Throw down all arms of rebellion and come to the Lord. I wish I could sit by your side this morning and drink a cup of coffee with you, tell you how much I love you. Would you call me? Let me know. Let me hear from you. But remember, we'll be back tomorrow with another message. My Old Trailblazer, Post Office Box 1810, Walker, Louisiana, 70785. Goodbye.
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15: The Book of Numbers records a remarkable series of four prophecies, including a startling prediction about the coming of the Messiah. But what makes these four prophecies even more amazing is that God gave them not through Moses or through a Jewish prophet, but through a pagan priest named Balaam. Stay tuned as Dr. Gary Hedrick discusses Balaam's four prophecies right here on Messianic Perspectives. Shalom, and welcome to Messianic Perspectives, a daily program where we look into the scriptures from a distinctive first century Jewish point of view. I'm Liz Aiello. Today, our Bible teacher is Dr. Gary Hedrick, and he's talking about four remarkable prophecies given through a pagan priest named Balaam. I'll be back at the close of the program to tell you about our special offer. And now, with today's installment, here's Gary Hedrick.
16: Welcome, our listening friends. If you have a Bible handy, why don't you follow along as we turn to the Old Testament book of Numbers. We've been looking at this series of prophecies given by the pagan prophet Balaam, a fascinating series of prophecies outlining the past, present, and future of the nation Israel. And you know, sometimes people say, why do we need to spend so much time studying Israel in prophecy? Why is Israel so important in God's prophetic plan? And the reason is, and it's very important that you understand this, or you're never going to get a handle on God's plan for the end times. The reason it's so important is that God's prophetic plan for the entire world revolves around Israel. In fact, Israel is God's timepiece for the world. In other words, if you want to know what time it is on God's prophetic clock, just look at Israel. Now, the clock stopped back in the first century when Israel rejected Christ as Messiah at the end of the 69th week of Daniel. So the clock stopped. And it hasn't ticked in over 1900 years. It just stopped. But now the Jews are back in the land and the stage is being set. And any day now, the clock could start ticking again. And when it does, my friend, that will be what we know in prophecy as the 70th week of Daniel, the tribulation period. So that's why Israel is so important in God's prophetic plan, because all of God's plan revolves around Israel. And that's why this series of prophecies in the book of Numbers is so interesting to those of us who are students of the prophetic word. And today we come to the third in this remarkable series of prophecies in Numbers chapter 24, verse 3. It says, "And he took up his parable and said, Balaam the son of Beor hath said, and the man whose eyes are open hath said," verse 4, "he hath said, which heard the words of God, which saw the vision of the Almighty falling into a trance, but having his eyes open, how goodly are thy tents, O Jacob, and thy tabernacles, O Israel, as the valleys are they spread forth, as gardens by the river's side, as the trees of Lynn aloes which the Lord hath planted, as cedar trees beside the waters." Verse 7 says, "He shall pour the water out of his buckets, and his seed shall be in many waters, and his king shall be higher than Agag, and his kingdom shall be exalted. God brought him forth out of Egypt. He hath, as it were, the strength of a unicorn. He shall eat up the nations, his enemies, and shall break their bones and pierce them through with his arrows." Verse 9, "He couched, he lay down as a lion and as a great lion. Who shall stir him up? Blessed is he that blesseth thee, and cursed is he that curseth thee." And look at King Balak's response here in the next verse when he heard what Balaam said. It says in verse 10, "And Balak's anger was kindled against Balaam, and he smote his hands together. And Balak said unto Balaam, I called thee to curse mine enemies, and behold, thou hast altogether blessed them these three times." Balak says, "Why do you think I brought you down here, Balaam? I'm paying you to curse these people, and every time you open your mouth, a blessing comes out." He was upset. You see, Balak is catching on here that something is wrong. And of course, you and I know that what's wrong is simply the fact that he's trying to do something that's impossible. No one can curse the people of Israel whom God has blessed. It's as simple as that. And again, in this third prophecy, the millennial kingdom is in view, with Israel dwelling in peace and prosperity in the promised land. In verse 7, Balaam says, "Israel's king shall be higher than Agag, and his kingdom shall be exalted." And that, of course, is the Messiah himself. And you know, when Jesus came the first time 2,000 years ago, they mocked his kingship. They put a robe on him and a crown of thorns, and when they crucified him, they nailed a crude sign over his bleeding head, and the sign said, "This is Jesus of Nazareth, the King of the Jews." He was mocked and beaten and scourged and spat upon. But let me tell you something, my friend. Balaam's prophecy here in Numbers chapter 24 looks beyond his first coming to his second coming. And he says, "Israel's king shall be higher than Agag, and his kingdom shall be exalted." You see, when Jesus came the first time, he was humiliated. But when he comes the second time, my friend, he will be exalted. Revelation chapter 19 says in verse 11, "And I saw heaven opened, and behold, a white horse, and he that sat upon him was called Faithful and True. And in righteousness he doth judge and make war. His eyes were as a flame of fire, and on his head were many crowns, and he had a name written that no man knew but he himself. And he was clothed," verse 13 says, "with a vesture dipped in blood, and his name is called the Word of God. And the armies which were in heaven followed him upon white horses, clothed in fine linen, white and clean. And out of his mouth goeth a sharp sword, that with it he should smite the nations. And he shall rule them with a rod of iron, and he treadeth the winepress of the fierceness and wrath of Almighty God." Verse 16, "And he hath on his vesture and on his thigh a name written, King of Kings and Lord of Lords." That's the second coming of the Messiah, the same thing Balaam is talking about here in Numbers. Now, verse 9 of this third prophecy of Balaam says, says, he couched, he lay down as a lion, and as a great lion, who shall stir him up? And do you know who he's talking about there? Judah. It's from Genesis 49, where Jacob gives those prophecies concerning his 12 sons. And when he comes to Judah, in verse 9 of Genesis 49, Jacob says, Judah is a lion's whelp. From the prey, my son, thou art gone up. He stooped down, he couched as a lion, and as an old lion, who shall rouse him up? And in verse 10, Jacob says, the scepter shall not depart from Judah, nor a lawgiver from between his feet, until Shiloh come, and unto him shall

0: and said, And the man whose eyes are open hath said, He hath said, verse 16, which heard the words of God, and knew the knowledge of the Most High, which saw the vision of the Almighty falling into a trance, but having his eyes open, verse 17, I shall see him, but not now. I shall behold him, but not nigh. There shall come a star out of Jacob, and a scepter shall arise out of Israel, and shall smite the corners of Moab, and destroy all the children of Sheth. And Edom shall be a possession. Seir also shall be a possession for his enemies, and Israel shall do valiantly. Out of Jacob shall come he that shall have dominion, and shall destroy him that remaineth of the city. Now go back and look at that 17th verse again. I shall see him, but not now. I shall behold him, but not near. There shall come a star out of Jacob, and a scepter shall arise out of Israel. And isn't it interesting, particularly if it's true that Balaam was a member of the ancient mystical order of the Magi, as we discussed on a couple of programs ago, isn't it interesting that 1,500 years later, after Balaam uttered this prophecy, wise men, Magi, would come to see the baby Jesus? In fact, Matthew chapter 2, verses 1 and 2 says, Now when Jesus was born in Bethlehem of Judea in the days of Herod the king, behold, there came wise men, Magi, from the east to Jerusalem, saying, Where is he that is born king of the Jews? For we have seen his star in the east, and are come to worship him. Lang, in his commentary, says, The star which the wise men from the east saw, and which led them in the way to the newborn king of the Jews, refers clearly to the prophecy of Balaam. There shall come a star out of Jacob, and a scepter shall rise out of Israel. But he says, I see him, but he is not now. I behold him, but he is not near. You see, Balaam was looking through the prophetic telescope, which brings far away things close enough for us to see them. But the fulfillment of the prophecies of the Messiah's first coming was still 1,500 years away. And the fulfillment of the prophecies of his second coming was another 1,900 years or more beyond that. So these prophecies of Balaam, you see, contain beautiful, wonderful, remarkable prophecies of the first and second comings of the Messiah. Well, I wish we had more time, but those are the four prophecies of Balaam. Four times King Balak tries to get Balaam to curse Israel, and four times he fails. The first oracle comes out as a blessing. Then Balak moves the group to another vantage point where they're looking down on the camp of Israel there in the plains of Moab. But again, the second oracle is a blessing. So they move to another place and they try again, and a fourth time and they try again. But Balaam cannot curse Israel, whom God has blessed. Well, that concludes our study on Balaam's four prophecies. I hope you enjoyed it. Bye-bye.
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2: We've all done it, stood in judgment of someone else, certain we had it right. But what happens when we've gotten it wrong, completely wrong? Well, on Tuesday's Insight for Living, we watched as justice began to roll down. Today, Chuck Swindoll shows us what happens next, when justice converged with something even more surprising. It's a scene of accountability, but also of grace and restoration. And if you've been carrying guilt or waiting to be made whole, this message is for you. Chuck picks up our study in Job chapter 42.
3: Came about after the Lord had spoken these words to Job, verse 7, that the Lord said to Eliphaz the Temanite, "My wrath is kindled against you and against your two friends, because y'all have not spoken of me what is right as my servant Job has." That's the reason he was angry. Now, the reason is given here at the end of verse 7, and it is repeated in the very same words at the end of verse 8. Look at it. "Because you have not spoken of me what is right as my servant Job has." Because. What does it mean, they had not spoken of him what was right? Well, one man put it this way. In their effort to uphold God's justice, they limited his sovereignty. Isn't that an interesting way to put it? They had insisted that human suffering is always the result of sinfulness. And that boxed God in. It's not true. It's not always the reason people suffer. It is a reason on occasion, but it's not always. And it's not true in the case of Job. They claimed Job had some secret sin. They claimed Job had wrong and transgression that was hidden. And if he would only come to terms with it and deal with it, then he'd be healed of this. And that's wrong. It isn't right. They didn't speak of God as they should have. "You have not spoken of me what was right as my servant Job had." You know what this underscores? And if you're a teacher, hear me well. We who are teachers, we who are communicators of the truth, God cares very much that he is presented in an accurate manner. Let's be sure we do our homework. Let's be sure we represent him accurately. The cults feed on this very wrong, not speaking of him what is right. They'll give half verses, or they'll give principles that can't be defended in the scriptures. They're notorious for this kind of teaching. Legalists claim that they stand on the word of God, and so they'll use the word of God to manipulate you or shame you, claiming various characteristics of God as the basis of their condemnation, and you live under the guilt of that kind of teaching. It's not a fair representation of the living God. "These men have not presented me correctly. They've not said what is right." I have a good friend who was a part of a real liberal church for his growing up years. And it wasn't until he was in his mid-30s that began to dawn on him what he was missing as he was exposed to evangelical teaching. And he realized what he was missing. And he said to me on one occasion, "You know what, Chuck, I realized that they would have loved me right into hell." What a chilling way to put that. I heard all about the love of God and the goodness of God. I never heard of the justice and the righteousness and the holiness of God. And whatever, it was okay. God's full of love. And that's presenting him in a wrong light. You men have been guilty of that. Now, I also love the fact that the Lord does something about it. He doesn't say, as a result, get out of my existence, or go to your room, or you're finished. Now, that's not gracious. That's not merciful. There's justice rolling down, but notice the mercy. Now, therefore, verse 8 presents the mercy. You have done this, and it is wrong, and you have not done as my servant Job has done. Now, therefore, here's what you do about it. Look at the plan. Take for yourselves 7 bulls and 7 rams. Okay, you got it? This is unusual teaching because it's Old Testament teaching. And in the Old Testament days, when you came to bring your offering of request for forgiveness, relief from your guilt and wrongdoing, you came with an animal. And you brought the animal before the Lord in various different numbers of animals and different kinds of animals, and sometimes fowl. And you would usually cut the throat of the animal, blood would be spilled out, and sometimes you would even place the entire carcass of the animal, as in this case. You would lay it on an altar that's blazing with fire, and it would consume it, and the smoke would come before God as a sweet-smelling aroma. It's all very strange to us. We didn't live in that era. We've never seen such a thing. But in those days, that's how God's anger is assuaged. It's satisfied. You come with an offering and you place it on this altar and it'll be consumed and I will forgive you. Look at where they were to bring this. By the way, it was a costly offering, wasn't it? Not just 7 animals, but 7 bulls. That could be used for the purpose of enlarging the cattle in their fields. But no, I want 7 bulls and I want 7 rams. He specifies, and I want you to go to my servant Job and offer up a burnt offering. This word means a whole burnt offering from the hoof all the way to the nose, the entire carcass is to be laid on the altar, one after another after another. You're to go and do this before my servant Job. Look, the one who was offended receives the offering of the offender. Really, the ultimate offended is the Lord God himself, who had been misrepresented. And my servant Job will pray for you. I love that. The offended prays now for the offenders. For, look closely, for I will accept him. The Hebrew says, I will lift his face up. Isn't that a great way to put it? Job will lift his face up. I will accept his intercession on your behalf. As you've offered the offerings and he prays, I will lift his face up that I may not do with you according to your folly. Meaning that I may not do for you what you deserve. Because he repeats, you have not spoken of me what is right, as my servant Job has. Did you miss something? I went over it rather quickly. 4 times he calls Job his servant. What an honorable title. Verse 7 concludes, as my servant Job has spoken of what is right. Verse 8, 3 times, bring these bulls and rams and go to my servant Job. Offer the burnt offering and my servant Job. And the end of that verse 8, my servant Job has spoken what is right. In ancient days, in days of the Old Testament, a servant, it was an honorable title for one who served the living God. It speaks of a bonding between the two. There's a closeness between us. He and I have this relationship that is dear and near. It's a title of honor. And it's a good place for me to add, anytime you're engaged in the service of the King, you are engaged in an honorable work. Whatever it may be. However God may have you serving. Perhaps one that very few people would even know your name, but you serve faithfully there as a servant of His. You are honoring Him in that. It's an honorable role. Now, justice has come rolling down. Here are these men who have been standing over Job as judges, now getting the animals and coming up before Job and offering their offering, waiting for Job's prayers. Isn't this a great scene? I mean, this is time for humble pie to be consumed by these three men. It's good for them. It's good for us to confess our wrongdoing to those we have offended and to say by our actions we have done what is wrong against you. And our presence is here in all this vulnerability to say to you, we trust our God to cleanse us from the wrong. Pray for me. And they come, and Job does exactly what the Lord told him to do. Look at Eliphaz, verse 9. Eliphaz and Bildad and Zophar went and did. Well, I have a feeling they did it rather quickly. There was no arguing, there's no wrestling, there's no reluctance. Because remember, when the Lord instructs, there's no other alternative that will bring any sense of peace and relief. And they did exactly as the Lord told them. And look at this, the Lord lifted up the face of Job. I love that. It's great that Job doesn't say, okay, kneel down. You guys have put me through hell. I'm going to see what you look like when you're humbled. Kneel down. Now get on your faces. There's none of that. I think Job, in this moment, having learned what he's learned and having repented as he's repented in verse 6, I don't think he carried any further rancor. I don't think there was any sense of lingering offense. I think he considered himself privileged to represent the need before the Lord. It was part of his obedience, too, wasn't it, when he lifted up his face. What a grand scene is here. You know what's happening? Sins are being washed away. That's the greatest moment. There's justice and there's mercy. You know what that represents for all of us? The cross. The cross. That's why the death of Christ is called efficacious. That's why it is effective. Because God's justice against sin is satisfied in the death of the Lamb. And God's mercy is revealed in the forgiveness of those who trust in the Lamb. Frederick Faber put it this way, there's a wideness in God's mercy as the wideness of the sea. There is kindness in His justice, which is more than liberty. And in the next generation, William Newell wrote a song we've sung throughout our growing up years as Christians. It says the same thing. In other words, years I spent in vanity and pride, caring not my Lord was crucified, knowing not it was for me He died on Calvary. By God's word, at last my sin I learned, then I trembled at the law I'd spurned, till my guilty soul imploring turned to Calvary. Oh, the love that drew salvation's plan. Oh, the grace that brought it down to man. Oh, the mighty gulf that God did span at Calvary. Mercy there was great, and grace was free. Pardon there was multiplied to me. There my burdened soul found liberty at Calvary. At Calvary. Justice rolled down, and when it did, mercy washed over them and graciously got them all back on their feet. It's a wonderful, wonderful setting. Now, the full reward will wait till our next time, but just get a little peek through the tent door here. Look at verse 10. And the Lord restored the fortunes of Job. When? He prayed. Not until. I got the word when circled in a bright blue in my Bible. When he prayed for his friends, the Lord restored the fortunes, and the Lord increased all that Job had twofold. Isn't that just like him? I told you he was the best at justice. All these long, sleepless nights and restless, painful days, all of the sermons he's had to sit through and listen to from these clowns that have been acting like they're representing truth and their judgmental spirit. And now Job, broken in his own repentance, having his face lifted up on behalf of his friends restored because of the mercy. And now, grace on top of grace, he looks up and the Lord says, hey, Job, come here, it's going to be twice as good. Boils are gone. I mean, why not? He made us, so is all it takes. And he blows them away, and he gets his health back, and he gets his home back, and he gets his property back, and he finally gets his family back. There's grace here, so he doesn't get twice as many kids. He gets the same number of kids, 10. He didn't want 20 kids, but he got 10 kids back. Remember, Job prayed, not for himself, and please observe, not for his own restoration of fortune. It wasn't like winning the divine lottery where he lucked out. He has no plans. He has no knowledge of how the story would end. All he knows is that the Lord says, you lift up your face before me. You pray for these friends. And they come in with humility and offer up their sacrifices. And Job prays for his friends. And the Lord is so pleased when it's done right. And he says, now, come here, Job. Let me tell you what I'm going to do. By the way, you know what's wonderful too? Where's Satan? In your face, Satan. His silence reveals that he has now witnessed the truth of what God had told him. Consider my servant Job. He has integrity. Though you may not kill him, you can touch him. And even if you touch him, he'll never curse me. And so the Lord blesses. And that's the way we're going to see the end of this story next time. A couple of similar sounding truths emerge from this study. They came to me late last night. And I wasn't sure quite how to end a message like this one. It's a little unusual on justice. But it occurred to me that there are two things to be remembered. First is forgiveness is worth asking for. It really is. Forgiveness is worth asking for. Always of the Lord, it's worth asking for. There's something that's come between you and your Heavenly Father. What in the world are you waiting for? He loves to hear the cries of his children. He takes delight in the humble confession of the saint. Just tell him. He'll never turn you away. Forgiveness is worth asking for. And I'll tell you the second. Justice is worth waiting for. So you know that application. Wait for it. It'll come. If not now, later. If not later, in eternity, God will make it right. His fairness is part of his veracity. And God, who has patiently allowed this experiment to run its course, has now come to terms with it with his servant and has now dealt with it with these friends. And Satan is gone. Again, proven wrong. And the Lord is still enthroned above us. I don't know what your situation is right now. I don't know what you wrestle with. I don't know who's wronged you. I'm sure several. I don't know how severe it's been. Probably greatly severe in some cases. I know this, that it's my privilege to spend my life with some of the greatest people I've ever met. And I would number many of you among them. And I know from knowing many of your stories that life hasn't been easy. I know that it's been difficult. And obviously, not compared to Job, that may have been the worst possible of trials, but your trial has been tough. And I think I sense from you today a desire to cooperate. If forgiveness is worth asking for, I think you'll ask it. And if you've wronged another person, the most wonderful thing you can do is to make it right with them. Just make it right, whatever it takes. It's worth it. It's worth asking for. Spell out what you've done and say it. Just let it be. Don't worry about your pride. Don't worry about what they're going to think or what somebody else thinks. You answer to God. And then you've had wrong done. Turn it over to Him. Just let Him handle it. He has a million ways, a million options, and He will not leave His people in the lurch. And of course, if you've never brought your offering to the Lord and stood before the cross and acknowledged the Savior's death is for you, start there. You were in His sights when He said, Father, forgive them. They don't even know what they're doing. Let's bow our heads. It's a sweet moment here. You have been generous and gracious people. So many of you are such faithful sheep in the Lord's pasture. I'm not flattering you. I'm telling you the truth. I learned so much from so many of you. I want your life to be all that it could possibly be as you embrace the truth that it is all about our God. I want you to go there and I want you to live there so that your whole focus is on Him. It's vertical. You'll be amazed at what it will do to you horizontally. Just be amazed. You won't be as angry. You won't be as irritable. You will find that you're approachable and you listen better. And my goodness, getting the forgiveness of someone else will relieve you of that guilt. And giving the forgiveness, releasing that person, will take the strain out. You won't have to act like God. You can let the Lord be the Lord. Maybe a member of your family. It may be one who was once a close personal friend. Maybe a former mate, partner. Maybe one of your parents. Could be a pastor or coach or teacher, neighbor, relative. Let it go. Deal with it. Let it go. Mercy there was great, and grace was free. Pardon there was multiplied to me. And there my burdened soul found liberty at Calvary. Father, I thank You that there is now comfort in the cross, that the bloody sacrifice has been lifted up once for all, and the penalty paid once for all. Now there is an open-armed invitation inviting us in to live like Your Son modeled for us. It's a dirty and dusty world, Lord. It gets real complicated really fast, the pace we live. And it's quiet moments like this that help us put things into proper perspective. Quiets our nerves, calms our spirit. Thank You for Job. Thank You for his model, his honesty and his vulnerability. Thank You for his humility and obedience. Thank You for not walking away from those three men who'd made such fools of themselves, but for caring about them too. We're somewhere in this story, Lord, and wherever we are, Your arms are around us, and You care about the shame and the guilt that we've lived under long enough. I pray you'd help us come to terms with all these things. And as justice rolls down, may mercy follow quickly. Dismiss us, Lord, in the quietness of this moment with the reminder that you are faithful and you care and you're good all the time. We love you, Father. We love you. And all God's people said, Amen.

As justice rolls down, may mercy follow quickly. What a picture we've seen today. A God who holds us accountable, yes, but who also lifts our faces, restores what was broken, and never walks away. Wherever you find yourself in this story, God's arms are wrapped around you. So if there's guilt you've carried far too long, or perhaps forgiveness you need to ask for, you bring it to Him. You're listening to Insight for Living. Chuck Swindoll titled today's message, Finally, Justice Rolls Down. 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I'm Bill Meyer. 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
1: But when we isolate ourselves from the church, what happens? 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When we're missing more than we're here, what happens? We become an easier target for the enemy. It's just like a soldier separated from the rest of his platoon. He's more vulnerable alone, and so are we. That's why I cringe when I hear people say things like this. Well, I'll take Jesus, but I don't need the church. I've heard that a lot from people. Oh, I love Jesus. I'll take Jesus. I don't need the church. Believe me, folks, Satan loves that kind of reasoning. Let that sink in.
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6: Hey, this is Dave and Ann. We're not with you today, but we're with you in heart as Dave's recovering.
7: Yeah, it's going well, just because I know you're just what you want to know how the knees are doing. I'm going up and downstairs. I'm sleeping on my own bed. I'm even driving already. But who cares about us? Today is Cheryl Shoemake is having Tanya and Trevor Kravick back on to talk about marriage on mission. And this is a topic you don't want to miss and you want to share it with others. So enjoy.
8: So let's talk a little bit about your kids being involved, yeah. Which I absolutely love. I know a man, he has 14 children. They are all now adults. Many of them are married, and he has a ton of grandchildren as well. But he and his wife have a ministry that they started just because they just love God. So they would just go out and evangelize all over the country. Mardi Gras, Indy 500, you know, wherever there was a crowd, we're going to take the gospel. And then they went from that to disaster relief. And their children are all of them are in ministry. They're in the mission field. They are in churches. They are worship leaders because from the beginning, they had a vision for their family that our family would serve the Lord. Not just me, not just my wife, but all of us together, we will serve the Lord, and they will know the Lord for themselves mm-hmm. and have a passion for the lost, for making disciples who make disciples as well. Mm-hmm. So talk to me a little bit about like your children being involved. Was that intentional from the beginning mm-hmm. or, okay, in what way?
9: Yeah. Oh yeah, for sure.
8: Okay.
9: We really had a desire always, first of all, to serve. We both love people. Even before our children came into the picture, we wanted to be able to encourage people, whatever that looked like, if it was serving them or words of affirmation or whatever, however mm-hmm. we could love. Mm-hmm. And so when our kids, when the Lord started to provide all these children, we were like, we are just bringing them along for whatever is going on. Mm-hmm. But then pretty soon you start to see where they thrive and how they love to serve. And so creating spaces where they could actually be serving in those environments so mm-hmm. that it was enjoyable and they could really see how God was at work. For example, one of the things we did when they were little and we were serving with the Weekend to Remember is we would tell them that when we came home, they were part of serving this weekend by having good behavior for their caretakers. Mm-hmm. And that was important because it allowed us to be there.
8: Yeah.
9: And then we would sit down with them and we would read comments from the weekend. Mm-hmm. And when you saw that this woman learned how to love her husband well, Tirza, you were part of that because this weekend you prayed. Shiloh, you were part of that because you prayed. Tanner, you were part of that. Mm-hmm. Sebastian, you were part of that. Mm-hmm. It's significant. Mm-hmm. Your contribution of behavior this weekend is significant because these couples got to hear God's plan for their marriage because you did your part and our part was to be there.
8: Mm-hmm. Yeah.
9: And so I think really their involvement started way back then when they were really little and we could tell them this was what God invited mm-hmm. you to do. But then as they were able, I mean, Tanner, our youngest, he was 4, standing on a milk crate behind the serving line, giving people their asparagus mm-hmm. on their plates.
5: He was learning how to handle rejection because, you know,
9: right.
5: if you're the one
9: nobody
5: serving
9: wants the asparagus.
8: No one wants asparagus, right?
5: So he had to learn how to handle rejection at a young age.
9: Yeah, that's funny.
5: And then we would do dishes. We'd wash the dishes afterwards. Mm-hmm. And it was interesting. We were asking them about memories. Like, mm-hmm. what are the memories that stand out to you as we moved across
9: of
5: the state
9: up.
5: And
9: like,
5: growing
9: what
5: up,
9: was yeah. formative.
5: And one of our kids said, you know, I remember that you used to make us pick up 10 pieces of garbage across the camp mm-hmm. before we could go to the beach and swim.
9: Mm-hmm.
5: And
9: I had completely forgotten about that. But she said, that taught me how important it is to be part of making an environment where people feel comfortable.
8: Mm-hmm.
9: And I thought, wow, that is such a neat way to respond to that question. Like, yeah. I didn't realize that that was significant to our kids.
8: You know, so much of what children get and grow into adulthood is caught rather than taught.
9: Yes.
8: But we have to put them in the environment where they can catch it.
9: Right? Yes.
8: And it sounds like that you all made a very intentional decision. What about the parent who, okay, I didn't do this when they were 4 or 5 or 6.
9: Yeah.
8: And now I have teenagers. I would love to invite them into the spaces where their dad and I minister. What can I do now to invite them into that space?
5: I would say the first thing you need to do is surround yourself with people who pray
8: mm-hmm.
5: and ask them for prayer support as you seek to have this conversation or create these opportunities.
9: Mm-hmm.
5: And then pray yourselves. There's so much power in that. And I don't say it flippantly. Like, we really need to spend time with the Lord and in His Word to discover these opportunities. So know the right time. The right time is not when they're sleeping in till noon
8: mm-hmm.
5: and you got to argue with them to get them up to walk out the door or to do their chores. Like, create sweet moments. Lord, provide to us an opportunity to have these conversations.
8: Mm-hmm.
5: And sometimes you have to create them by creating an event or an activity that they would enjoy, but create a space where that would be position in the best possible light
8: mm-hmm.
5: and have a discussion with them, because it's much like when we engage people about their burden area.
8: Sure.
5: Like, just because they're children in our house doesn't mean the Lord hasn't already created the good works in advance
9: That's
5: that
9: right.
5: they should walk in.
8: That's right.
5: And so discovery and curiosity and leaning into that
9: mm-hmm.
5: and not forming a role that they should fill, but discovering what opportunity would best serve them and their skill set.
9: When, you know, we talk a lot about the importance of, like, studying our spouse,
8: mm-hmm.
9: continuing to get to know our spouse. I think that holds true with our kids. Mm-hmm. Are we taking the time to study them at each stage of their development to see who they really are?
8: Yeah.
9: What really gets them excited? What really drains them? What brings them joy? What are the unique skills that God has given them? And cheering those on, even when they're not the one that was ours. Like, you know, we hear the stories about the parent who played basketball and they forced their kids to play basketball mm-hmm. because they want them to be the basketball star that they once were, that they didn't quite get to. Mm-hmm. And I think how different could that look if we looked at our child who loves hockey and we admonished that, we encouraged that, we right. cheered them on in their love for that sport and created opportunities to enter into their world. Mm-hmm. And so learning who our kids really are and then creating opportunities within, you're saying, like, how do we have them join us? Mm-hmm. Well, there's always a space for them to join what we're already doing. But if we're creative and we're prayerful, God will show us where they can join us as we join the Lord, where they're going to feel valued and excited and like their investment really does matter for the kingdom of God.
8: Tanya, what is one thing, one area of growth that you have seen in Trevor that you want to celebrate as watching him through this missional lifestyle?
9: There's so much. I mean, I have watched him completely transform who he was when we were dating, seriously dating. There was a moment where we were having conversation about emotion, and I was asking him, like, how do you feel about something, maybe, or something that would have required an emotional response? Mm-hmm. And he didn't have words, mm-hmm. and he couldn't communicate emotion. And I remember saying, if this isn't an area that you can grow in, I don't know that we can pursue marriage. Mm-hmm. I need to be married to someone who's able to communicate with me about how they feel and what they think about things. That was a really defining moment because he said, like, I'm willing to learn. And 25 years later, I'm married to someone who I have a chronic illness when I was very, very ill, came and sat with me and was empathetic mm-hmm. and asked thoughtful questions and genuinely cared for me and demonstrated emotional capacity that he didn't have, you know, 20 years earlier. And so just seeing his willingness to be a student, not just of me, but of how to grow, to be someone who's emotionally healthy, to connect with others.
8: Yes.
9: Emotionally. Mm-hmm. I think that's probably one of the biggest ways that I've seen. And it required great intentionality. It's not something that was demonstrated in his family of origin. It's not mm-hmm. something that he knew or even was interested in, honestly.
8: Yeah.
9: Until that conversation, and he put a stake in the ground that day and said, I'm going to learn. And he has.
8: Wonderful.
9: Yeah.
8: And Trevor, what about you? What would you like to celebrate today about Tanya?
5: Yeah, that's an easy one. About 7 years ago, she started a journey of gratitude. Mm-hmm. And every day, taking hold of the things to be thankful for. Mm-hmm. And it came from a place of not being grateful. but she asked the Lord, like, how do I turn this around? How do I change my spirit from a critical spirit mm-hmm. to being one that is thankful and grateful? Mm-hmm. And so she started recording every day, and she does it on social media, but it's a grateful post. Mm-hmm. And every single day there's something that we can be grateful for. And so as I've seen her grow in this area, it's just really shown me, like, the influence a posture of gratefulness and thankfulness can have mm-hmm. To people who are struggling, who are going through this life feeling depressed or down, and she's authentic with it. And so I just really appreciate that she's learned this skill, and it's not easy. And it takes time, but she's doing a great job at that. And I'm celebrating that about her today.
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8: You know, you all have made some amazing moves in your desire to surrender to God. And there are a lot of couples I know who feel like that is way out of my league. I just can't do that. If I'm going to be on mission, but I am not called to give up my entire lifestyle or upend my entire lifestyle, what are just some very day-to-day things that I can do? Like I think of I used to work with an organization in Michigan. It was a medical clinic. It is still a medical clinic. And it provides free medical care to un- and underinsured individuals. I was on their board and also volunteered with them. And there is a pantry and dental service and just so many, it's a wraparound service. And it was started by a doctor and his wife who just saw a need. And they, out of the trunk of his car, he just started driving around and providing medical care to people in this community that he knew that people were not, they didn't have insurance in this community. If I have a gift, a talent, a skill, but God is not calling me to move to a town with 250 people or to even to come work for Family Life. What can I do in the day-to-day?
5: There's so many stories that are running through my head right now as I think about the people who serve in the team of Family Life in Wisconsin.
9: The same. Mm-hmm. I had the same thought.
5: And, I mean, even the reference to, you know, like pulling up to a community and opening your trunk. Like, we have friends, Joe and Abby, who started feeding their friends without homes by providing soup to them at the library parking lot in their community. Mm-hmm. And that wasn't because they had resources. It's because the Lord gave them a burden.
8: Yes.
5: And it was simple and yet very effective. And that has grown into something more than they could have ever thought it could be.
9: Paul David Tripp says we live in a hurry sick world.
8: Yes, we do.
9: And I love that statement. It's very true. And so I think, what is the natural place for you to see a need and say, I can do that? Mm-hmm. Because we're busy. But where are the places that you already go, that you're already walking, that you're already driving, where you know that there's a need, that you have the capacity to meet, that you're going to be excited to get to meet?
5: But we have to get in the discipline of structuring our lives in a way that we have margin enough to respond to those moments and those opportunities. Mm-hmm. And I think that is the biggest challenge. You know, you go to the self-checkout lane, well, that could be faster. But if I go through the regular checkout lane, I have someone that I'm going to be engaging with. Mm-hmm. And one of our favorite questions when we're going through the checkout lane that sometimes results in spiritual conversations is, you know, what is the greatest marriage, if we notice a wedding band?
9: We'll say, are you married?
5: Yeah. Mm-hmm. What is the greatest bit of marital advice you've ever received or given to somebody else? And we hear some of the most amazing responses to that question, but it allows for us to have a heart connection with that individual. Now, they're in our community. Mm-hmm. And we go to the grocery store. We had 6 mouths to feed in our home. We go pretty often. And so we would see them and we would deliberately, once we started engaging in that conversation, start looking and being like, oh, is so-and-so working today? And try to get into their lane and continue that conversation because, well, they're paid to do it. So, but it was just a way that we could bless them with our time, unhurriedness, and
9: but mission. If we just go back to the team really quick, I'll just help me think through a few of the ways that some of our teammates are living missionally. They're caring for patients in hospice.
5: Yeah, getting trained on a program that does crisis mentorship and opening your home for 16 weeks to invest in another couple, and that can happen once or twice a year.
9: They're walking with foster care families. Mm-hmm. They're offering parenting, working with single parents. Mm-hmm. They're doing blended family ministry, leading a small group once a year in your home. Mm-hmm. Once a year, 6 weeks.
8: Yeah.
9: It's 1 hour. Not only are you going to help encourage others, but you're going to grow so much. And that's such a simple thing.
5: We have one dear couple that built a blessing box, they call it. And you've seen those little miniature libraries on the corners in towns where they can come take a book and drop a book off. They put a series of different books in there to bless people, but also have a slot on the side for prayer requests.
8: Okay.
5: And so just a simple way to engage their community.
8: Right.
5: And that's inactive. Like, they built the box. They set it out there. They go retrieve the prayer requests and pray for them. But just a way that they can engage their community and be missional.
8: Mm-hmm. I hear intention.
9: Yeah.
8: I hear look for the need.
9: Yep.
8: I also hear listen to the Lord. Mm-hmm. Be prayerful and ask the Lord, where's my burden? What is the burden that you have placed in my heart? So Trevor, you mentioned margin, and that is so huge in our hurry up and get it done world and do more hustle mentality that we have. What does it look like to build margin in our lives? Maybe I don't have an extra 5 minutes to wait in the checkout line. What can I be doing proactively so that I can build margin?
5: Yeah, I think, you know, through my life, I've had several people speak wisdom to me. And one of the things that we heard was, you know, there's things that you're going to have to say no to in order to say the best yes that you can possibly bring. Mm-hmm. And I think that sort of sticks as a mantra with us is like, okay, there's these opportunities or there's even a daily choice that I can say, okay, I'm not going to do that because I prefer, like, I'm going to prefer to do this other thing where I don't want to feel so rushed. And so not having as many activities, not signing our kids up, and I don't want to make anyone feel bad for doing this, but not signing our kids up for three different activities that meet on three of the 5 days of the week, and then they've got their games on the other parts of the week, and turning yourself into Uber parents where you're just driving from here to there to there. Mm-hmm. There's opportunities in that moment too, in those moments too, but choosing like, hey, kids, if we're going to do something, we have families that we know, it's like we're a basketball family. Mm-hmm. Everyone does basketball, but it creates a space where we're not running to all these different places. So just slowing things down and taking a look around and being aware of what's happening around you and what are like specific strategic choices that we can make to set our phones down. Another thing our kids reflected on about their upbringing that was valuable to them was we tried to have family meals. And sitting around a table and just slowing down and being intentional to speak about what God was doing in our lives, a high-low kind of reflection that Tanya would often bring to our discussions of like, what was the best part of your day? What was the most difficult part of your day? And just connecting on those levels. And I mean, for creating a meal and sitting down at a table, you got a great space.
8: Right.
5: And so saying no to something so that you can say yes to the best.
9: The other part of margin, too, I think, is it's okay to schedule that in.
8: Mm-hmm.
9: It's okay to schedule in that this is an empty space in my calendar.
8: Mm-hmm.
9: And we don't have to feel bad about that.
8: That's good. Yeah.
9: Leave room.
8: That's very good.
9: For the Lord.
8: So if you can encourage a couple trying to faithfully follow God, what would you want them to hear? One thing each. What would you want them to hear?
5: Surrendering to the Lord is not giving up.
8: Mm-hmm.
5: It's allowing yourself to be invited into the most amazing opportunities that you could ever experience for things that will outlast you.
8: Mm-hmm.
5: The investment we make in kingdom work is an investment that will outlive us.
8: Mm-hmm.
5: And it is really the only thing that will be sustained beyond us. Because we're promised that all the things, all the stuff, all the events, all the activities, all the scheduling, that's all going to go away.
8: Mm-hmm.
5: But if we deposit our seeds of faith into others, whether that be our four walls or the community around us, those are things that will flourish and grow and produce fruit far beyond us.
8: Good. What about you, Talia?
9: We say to our team often, live in such a way that you are available, faithful, and obedient. And when you do, you get a front row seat to the greatest show you've ever seen.
8: I love that. Thank you so very much. Trevor, would you close us out by praying for the couple who is struggling to live missionally, although they really want to, and especially for the spouse who desires it but has a spouse that may be a little bit more resistant?
5: Yeah. Dear Heavenly Father, Son, Holy Spirit, we acknowledge that you have done a mighty work in our lives and called us into your family for your purpose. Lord, I lift up couples now that are maybe just hearing of what you've done in our lives and considering maybe taking a step of faith in pursuing the work that you've placed in front of them. And Lord, you don't call us to lose our individuality when you call us into your kingdom work. And so I just pray as they recognize that you might be working in the Holy Spirit to call them intentionally into a space to be patient and curious of one another as you speak to them each individually and have equipped them each individually. Lord, for the spouse who is like, man, she's doing it again. She's racing off ahead of me. Lord, would you just give them humility and an attitude of just curiosity as they learn more about why you place that very good thing in the heart of their spouse. Lord, would you equip them for the very thing you're calling them towards? And would you allow them to foster an environment in their households that would be Great Commission minded, that Matthew 28 verse referenced earlier, that we would go make disciples of all nations, baptizing them.

0: and God wants to use me. And that's what, you know, Cheryl was talking about today. It's like we are always on mission. If we open our eyes and look around us, God wants to use us to bring the gospel and to bring his love to others.
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3: Hi, my name is Bianca, and I'm a real estate buyer. There's three things that I think stand out to me about Michelle, and one of those things would be her integrity. Michelle holds a lot of integrity with her business, and she wants to make sure that her clients are treated with respect and that they are able to trust her. She helps you to feel safe and secure and comfortable, and she handles your information, your personal confidential information, with the utmost respect. And that to me says a lot, knowing that your information is private and that she respects that about her clients. Another thing about Michelle, I believe, is that she is dependable. She's somebody that you can trust, rely on. She's available when you need her. She's gonna work as hard as she can for her clients. And it's really not about the money for Michelle, it's about her work. She takes a lot of pride in her work, and she's gonna do the best job she can for you, no matter what it costs, no matter what it takes. So you can really depend on Michelle to get the job done, not only quickly, but with care. She cares about her clients. And another thing about Michelle is she's very adaptable. Her ability to connect with her customers, regardless of what background they're from, where they live, where they wanna live, their income status, she's able to adapt and connect with her clients on a personal level and on a professional level. So it makes it easy for her clients to feel comfortable during the process, which I think is really important. You want it to be something that's fun, stress-free, and comfortable, and Michelle's able to do that for us. I recommend Michelle as a realtor because she will get the job done. She will do it with care. She will do it with passion. And she will make sure that it's done timely. She will be available for all your needs, and she's somebody that you can trust.
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6: Canada has done much to make the world a better place. Our country ranks third in the world in proven oil reserves and is the world's fourth largest oil producer. Canada is a member of the United Nations, through which it has participated in many peacekeeping missions. It is also a member of NATO and the Commonwealth of Nations. Although the first telephone was built in the United States, Alexander Graham Bell claims to have invented the device in Brantford, Ontario, in 1874. As I prepare today's words from the heart, there is thunder booming outside, and a late afternoon storm is leaving in its aftermath some of the most breathtaking clouds. There is something about a thunderstorm that never ceases to grab our attention. If this is what a natural occurrence does, imagine how we ought to be captivated by the God who is behind all of nature. In Psalm 135, 6-7, we read, "The Lord does whatever pleases him in the heavens and on the earth, in the seas and all their depths. He makes clouds rise from the ends of the earth. He sends lightning with the rain and brings out the wind from his storehouses." King David wasn't a meteorologist, and ancient people didn't understand the science behind the weather, but they did understand the majesty and power of the God of creation.

0: creation who keeps all of nature's laws in perfect balance. As you experience all that nature offers, and we hear about such things all the time these days, don't forget that there is a creator behind all. And while we are awed by what we see around us, we ought to be more in awe of the God who is behind it all. I'm Bob Beasley, and these have been Words from the Heart.
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2: Once the Supreme Court rules, all other viewpoints become irrelevant. What the Supreme Court is to the laws of our land, the Bible is the supreme authority of God's revelation in history. There is no higher appeal that you can appeal to than the Word of God. I want to talk a bit about the authority of Scripture. There are many ways we could go at it. I have chosen this one in John chapter 8 because it brings together a number of facets. And I want to center in on one phrase that's located in verse 35. Jesus says, if he called them gods, referring to a quote, I'm going to explain that in a moment, to whom the word of God came. And then he throws in a phrase that's kind of like just thrown in. He says, and the scripture cannot be broken. That phrase, the scripture cannot be broken. Jesus says that the Bible, this word scripture, is a reference to the Bible, cannot be abrogated or rendered void. What he says is the Bible is irrefragable. To be irrefragable means that it cannot be voided out. It cannot be overruled. It cannot be censored. It is in fact inerrant. It can't be abrogated. Why? Because it's from God. It is a statement about the finality of divine authority. The Bible cannot be annulled. It doesn't matter whether you agree with it or disagree with it. It doesn't matter whether you like it or don't like it. What this means is, Jesus says, which is an important phrase of itself, that either we will receive the Bible as completely reliable and trustworthy on every matter that it records, affirms, and speaks, or else we will look at it simply as a collection of inspiring words. Now, that distinction becomes very important. Many people believe the Bible to be words from God, but not the Word of God. Now, God does not simply want to give you inspiration from His Word. He wants you to experience the authority of His Word. Everybody who's ever tried to destroy it has been destroyed first. Every culture that has banned it, the cultures died before the Bible died. That's because it can't be broken. In the same way as I said that referees are the final authority, they're only the final authority because they have a rule book that governs the game. So it is, the Bible is God's rule book, but it is also God's voice. It's a very important passage. Verse 30 says, Jesus is talking, he says, I and my Father are what? Are one. He says, God and I are one. Verse 31, and the Jews took up stones to stone him. They loved to throw stones at Jesus. They picked up rocks to throw at him. Jesus answered and said, I showed you many good works from the Father. For which of them are you stoning me? Why you want to hurt me? What have I done to you? I've only done good things. The Jews answered. Now watch this. This is very important. For a good work, we do not stone you. We're not stoning you because you've done bad things. But for blasphemy. Well, what did I say? Because you, being a man, make yourself out to be God. And they wanted to kill him. Because Jesus was claiming a position and an authority that they said no man should be able to claim. And you're right. No man except the Son of Man should be able to claim it. And he claims and establishes his own divine authority. He does this throughout Scripture. In Matthew 28, 18, he says, all authority is given to me in heaven and on earth. He makes this claim to deity. In fact, even in Matthew chapter 9, I'll just read it very quickly to you. Matthew chapter 9, Jesus says in verse 2, he says to this man, your sins are forgiven. And the Jews said, what? Verse 3, and behold, some of the scribes said to him, this fellow blasphemes. So Jesus says, wait a minute. You upset because I said your sins are forgiven, but you weren't upset when I told him to get up and walk. Jesus said, it seemed like to me, anybody who can say you can get up and walk, and that man gets up and walk, you should have no problem with him saying your sins are forgiven. Because you need to be divine to do both. So they were always calling Jesus a blasphemer because of his claim to divine authority. In fact, even in this chapter, John 10, look at what he says. Verse 18. He says, no one has taken my life from me, but I lay it down on my own initiative. You can't kill me unless I want to die. And I have authority to lay it down if I want to. And I have authority to take it up again if I want to. So you can't kill me unless I decide to die today. And even if I decide to let you kill me, which I'm going to do, obviously, for the purposes of the crucifixion, I will decide when I want to get up. Now, you ever tried that? I decide when I'm going to lie down, die. I decide this commandment I received from the Father. And there arose, I guess so, verse 19, a division among the Jews because of these words. And many of them were saying, he has a demon. He's insane. Why do you listen to him? He's crazy. So he can say he can die only when he dies, just chooses to die. He can rise when he wants to rise. This man forgives sins. This man does all this thing. He had just made a blind man see. And now he had really gone out there because now he says, and I'm God. They object to this statement, which leads him to this statement about the Bible. The scripture cannot be broken. Because in their objection, he says, verse 34, has it not been written in your law, I said you are gods? If he called them gods to whom the word of God came, and the scripture cannot be broken, do you say of him whom the Father sanctified and sent into the world, you are blaspheming because I say I am the Son of God? In other words, he's saying God even recognized human people who were operating under his law. He called them gods, small g. He said that if you're going to call human people who are only declaring the word of God, you're going to give them a high status. How are you going to belittle me when I'm making blind people see? But the point about the scripture is this. Jesus argues his authority as the Son of God using one word from the Old Testament, the word, the small G-O-D, and says the scripture, it cannot be broken. It's authoritative. Now, what's the point? Here it is. If you can't even break one word of scripture, in other words, if you can't even nullify one word, If you can't make one word disappear, if you can't make one word ineffective, if you can't make one word take away its potency, then what's true of one word must be true of all words. All of the Bible, since it goes down even the words, cannot be broken, then Scripture cannot be broken.
3: If not a single word of Scripture can be undone, then its authority stands firm forever. And when Dr. Evans returns in a moment, we'll see how Jesus himself affirmed that unshakable truth. 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
2: The Word of God will outlast you. You won't outlast this. And Jesus claims that the Scripture bears His authority. Let me read to you a verse in Matthew again, Matthew 24, verse 35. Heaven and earth shall pass away, but my words shall not pass away. So what God is saying is the Bible or Scripture, what He says, will outlast history. Well, I guess so, because it prophesies into eternity. So Scripture cannot be broken. Jesus makes a claim of authority. His claim of authority is that He bears deity. Therefore, if He has authority and the Bible is the Word of God, the Bible must possess His authority. How much authority does He have? All authority. So how much authority must His words have? All authority. Then how come we're not seeing His authority through His Word? Because we're not taking His Word as authority. To reject the authority of Scripture is to reject Christ. You can't love Jesus and not give deference to the authority of His Word. Because His words have authority. They in fact have His authority. It's said often in the Gospels that Jesus spoke as one having authority. And not like the scribes and the Pharisees. The scribes and the Pharisees had opinions. The scribes and the Pharisees had traditions. The scribe and the Pharisees had ideologies. Jesus spoke as one having authority because He had authority. He didn't need to find out. He knew. What's my point? Here's my point. The Bible loses its authority in your experience. It doesn't lose its authority, but it loses its authority in your experience when it is, watch this, infused with human viewpoint. Can I say that one more time? The Bible never loses its authority. It's always the Word of God. But you don't expect experience its authority, it doesn't work, doesn't seem to work for you, whenever it gets diluted with human viewpoint. But God is not looking for assistance. Everything he wanted said, he not only said, he preserved it. But the reason why the Spirit is not free to work his supernatural activity in our lives is he's dealing with diluted truth. Do you remember the story of 2 Kings 4? Elijah the prophet, and there was a famine in the land, and the people were hungry, and even the leaders were hungry. And Elijah came and cooked some food. And then it says, and one of the guys went out to the field and found some wild cucumbers, wild gourds. But they didn't look wild to him. They looked like, oh, this will make the soup nice. And he put them in the stew. And so everybody started eating the stew. And then it said, and they started throwing up. And they cried out, there is death in the pot. Because some guy thought he would help out what God had provided. And you wound up worse off. Do you know you can come to church and be worse off? You can go to Bible study and be worse off. Because you don't know it, but you're putting cucumbers in the pot. And it's the cucumber of human opinion. Whenever you go to anything that is an addition to what God says, you are diluting what God says and therefore diluting the experience of its authority in your life and thus delaying your victory. Because the word of God is sure, settled in heaven. Opinions come a dime a dozen. You'll notice there's talk shows everywhere now. Good Lord. I ain't know people had that much to talk about. And it's really not that much. It's like the same things just done different ways. You know? Human viewpoint. Babble by the hour. God can give you a bottom line quick. You want to have a 1 hour discussion. Whenever you add to or take away from God's truth, you are diluting divine authority. There was an umpire in the old Negro Baseball League named Bill Clem. Bill Clem was a big, huge guy. And on one time, true story, the score was tied. It was the bottom of the ninth. There was a man on third. The batter hit the ball in the infield. It's the bottom of the ninth. So if this guy on third got in safe, then of course the home team would have won the game. So the ball was hitting the ground in the infield. The man on third blitzed home. He's running home hard as he could, and he slid. He slid in the home plate. It was real dusty, so dust flew everywhere. Catcher tried to tag him out. Catcher hit the ground too, and it was dust everywhere. The home team came out of the dugout cheering, safe, safe, safe. Because the visiting team ran out. He's out, he's out, he's out. And they're shouting. One team is shouting safe, the other team is shouting out. Bill Clinton, he took off his face guard and threw it down. And said, everybody shut up. Because he ain't nothing till I say what he is. You got people on this side telling you to do this. You got folk on this side telling you to do that. You going, you don't know which side to go to. Everybody be quiet. And let me tell you how it is. I am the bottom line. So in closing, what do we say? Take your Bible out of your spiritual museum. It's not impressive because you carry it. Or because you have it sitting in your car. Anybody have Bibles in their car? You ride with a Bible in your car? Raise your hand. Raise your hand. Tell the truth. All right. Don't mean a thing. Or because you got four of them. One for each room. Oh, here's the one. Here's the one. You have it sitting on the coffee table. Biblical authority means that the Bible possesses the right to supremely define your decision making. that God has the right to make up the rules for your life. You know, when I was growing up, you know, what I did from the time I could get out of the house till the time the sun went down is play football. That's all I wanted to do. Year round, no matter what other sport I was doing, I always made time to play football. But let me tell you something I always did when it was like in the community, I brought the football. And the reason why? I wanted a quarterback. Okay? And I wasn't about to, nobody tell me get on no line. No, I'm going quarterback. Why? It's my ball. God says, I want to call the shots. I got the ball. This is my book. How do you call me Lord, Lord, and do not what I say? Jesus, how do you say hallelujah and do not what I say? How do you say praise the Lord and do not what I say? How do you say I'm a committed Christian and do not what I say? How do you say I love the Lord, he heard my cry, and do not what I say? God doesn't want your verbalization. He wants your response. He wants you to do like you do when you're driving your car, you come up over that hill, and you see the police car sitting on the side. That's authority sitting over there. But you act like it. You don't just say 80 miles an hour. Oh, hey. Your heart starts palpitating. You start perspiring. And you try to hit the brake. Not too hard. Because it'll become obvious. You try to act like you've been slowing down all the time. That ain't nothing but fear. You know why? Because you've run into authority that you respect. So you respond. In other words, the presence of authority creates a response, not an analysis. You know who doesn't respect police cars? Or police criminals? Are you a spiritual criminal? Moving right along, let's. That's who doesn't respect authority, criminals. In a word, the Bible is authoritative. It means what it says what it means, and it works if you stop mixing it. The problem is, people only want the parts of the Bible that they like. They want sermons to tickle their ears. That's why Paul told Timothy, preach the word, because people are going to be looking to have their ears tickled. Because they don't want the truth, they want to feel good. There's nothing wrong with feeling good as long as truth is making you feel that way. But when a lie is making you feel good, then it's illegitimate. We decorate it. We carry it. We acknowledge it. We open it. We read it. We talk to other people about it. It's got high position. It just has no authority. Because we don't allow it to veto anything in our lives. We don't allow it to vote on things we don't like. So we don't see its authority. And we don't see its power. All we got is another religious book. You got the position. Talk to me about the authority.
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6: Could creation and evolution be telling the same story? The answer on today's Creation Moment. And now, here's our Creation Moments host, Ian Taylor.
7: People who believe that God used evolution to bring about all living things claim that the Bible and evolution are telling the same story but using different words. They say that everything in both stories happens in the same order. But is this really true? In the Bible, the earth was made before the sun. Evolution insists that the sun existed before the earth. Genesis tells us that sea creatures, which would include the whales, were made a day before the land animals. Evolution says that the whale evolved from pre-existing land animals. For that matter, the Bible says that land plants were made before the life in the ocean, while evolution claims that life, including the plants, started in the ocean. Genesis tells us that fruit trees were the first life created. Evolution claims that fruit trees evolved fairly recently in geological history. The Bible teaches that the birds were created before land animals. Evolution says that the birds evolved from earlier land animals. We could go on with still more contradictions between Genesis and evolution. It should be clear, though, that they are not telling the same story. And there is one more, the most important contradiction between the two stories. While the Bible teaches that death is a result of sin, evolution says that death is natural and was part of the evolutionary process. Evolution offers us no eternal hope. The Bible teaches that Jesus' death on the cross does offer us hope through salvation and eternal life.
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2: Now, don't think that faith is the way to get out of suffering. Faith may be a way to endure suffering. Some have faith to escape. Some have faith to endure. The question again is this: can you trust God when you are submerged in suffering? Can you say with Job today, though he slay me, yet will I trust him?
1: Welcome to Love Worth Finding, featuring the profound yet practical lessons of Adrian Rogers. We've all faced devastation at some point in our lives. It's in those difficult seasons that we often ask, if God is enough, can God be trusted in our troubles? This is what Job learned in his suffering. In part one of today's message, Adrian Rogers began to share how the book of Job shows us that God himself is not only necessary, but he is enough. If you have your Bible, turn now to Job chapter 13 and look at verse 15 as Adrian Rogers shares part two of Can God Be Trusted in Your Troubles?
2: The title of the message is Can God Be Trusted in Your Troubles? All of us know that God is necessary. We know we could not exist without him. I hope you know that. But that's not really the greatest question. Not only is God necessary, the great question is God enough? And we all know that God brings blessings. But we have to admit also that God allows troubles. Now, can God be trusted with our troubles? You know what the devil thinks? The devil thinks that anybody who serves God without some ulterior motive is a fool. And the world is that way. You know what the world will say? Well, that man just goes to church for business reasons. Or that man is in the ministry just for what he can get out of it. Or whatever. You see, the devil, he's full of that kind of a lie. That no one can simply love God because he loves God. And so, the book of Job is going to show that God in himself not only is necessary, but God himself is enough that we can love God and trust God even in the midst of our problems. Here are three questions that I want to ask you. If you can answer yes to those questions, you have the same kind of faith that old Job had. Question number one, can God be trusted when you are submerged in suffering? Now remember what Job said, though he slay me, yet will I trust him. Job suffered incredible loss. First of all, Job had lost his finances. Job became bankrupt overnight. There was the loss of finances. That's chapter 1, verses 13 through 17. And then right on the heel of that, not only the loss of finances, he lost his family. But the devil is not finished with him yet. He's going to also lose his fitness. He's going to lose his health. And now Job is covered from the crown of his head to the soles of his feet with great, huge ulcers and boils. His body is consumed with infection. Now, Job has lost it, folks. I mean, he is submerged in suffering, bankrupt. His kids die in a tornado. His body is infected with a horrible disease. And then on top of that, everybody's saying, I wonder what he did wrong. I wonder what he did wrong. Now, in the midst of all of that, Job praises God and gives God the glory. Can you do that? Can you trust God? Can you trust God when you are submerged in suffering? Now, don't think that faith is the way to get out of suffering. Faith may be a way to endure suffering. Some have faith to escape. Some have faith to endure. Faith is not receiving from God what you want. Faith is accepting from God what he gives. The question again is this: can you trust God when you are submerged in suffering? Perhaps you're so sick and shut in that you can't even get out of the house, and the only way that you can worship is through television. Can you say with Job today, though he slay me, yet will I trust him? If you can, you will shut the devil's mouth. You see, the devil just thinks, let those Christians have a little trouble. Let them have some persecution. Let them have some bankruptcy. Let one of the children die. Let them have some greedy malady that consumes their body. Let them have those kind of troubles. And then let people blame them for doing wrong when they haven't done anything in the world wrong. They'll curse God. But old Job said, I'm not going to curse him. I'm going to praise him. Job said, the Lord gave, the Lord hath taken away. Blessed be the name of the Lord. Now here's the second question. Can God be trusted when you are forsaken by friends? When you're forsaken by friends. It's one thing to be submerged in suffering. But what about when we suffer and there's nobody there with us to suffer with us? There's nobody there who really cares. Job had three friends, three comforters, but what kind of comforters were they? Ultimately, we're going to see all they did was to come and give platitudes and to critique him and to criticize him. They weren't really friends at all. Turn to Job chapter 19 and look what poor Job had to say in verse 14. Job said, my kinsfolk have failed and my familiar friends have forgotten me. Can you trust God when you're forsaken of friends? And then look in Job 19, verse 19. All my inward friends abhorred me, and they whom I loved are turned against me. Am I talking to somebody who's going through that right now? Has your husband forsaken you? Have your children abandoned you? Has a friend that you've trusted turned on you, perhaps a business associate? The devil says, yes, let that happen to him. God, he'll curse you to your face. But that wasn't true for Job. I thank God for friends. Friends are wonderful. But what happens when your friends don't understand? When you're in trouble and nobody seems to understand, and by the way, they cannot understand because they didn't know any more about what was happening than old Job did. Job was completely in the dark, and so were they in the dark. Perhaps even worse than suffering physically is to have friends to forsake you. There's probably not a deeper hurt than this. Put these verses in the margin. Psalm 41, verse 9. Yea, mine own familiar friend in whom I trusted, which did eat of my bread, hath lifted up his heel against me. That was a prophecy of what Judas would do to the Lord Jesus Christ. And then the psalmist says in Psalm 55, verses 12 through 14, for it was not an enemy that reproached me. Then I could have borne it. Neither was it he that hated me that did magnify himself against me, when I would have hid myself from him. But it was thou, a man mine equal, my guide and mine acquaintance. We took sweet counsel together and walked into the house of God in company. Think about it. Here's Job's best friends. Here's Job in his deepest need. And his friends have just turned their back on him. It's like old Paul was in the Philippian jail. And Paul, needing some comfort, had to say, Demas hath forsaken me, having loved this present world. That can happen to you. Perhaps I'm talking to some preacher right now, and your church has turned on you. Perhaps the pulpit committee that called you to the church now wants you to leave. And the reason is you're just preaching the gospel. Don't think that if you preach the gospel, the world's going to love you. The same world that hated Jesus is going to hate you. You can get in trouble for preaching the gospel. Sometimes your closest associates, the people that you take counsel with in the house of God, will turn against you. Listen, you'd better trust God when friends forsake you. Now, the question is, can you trust God when you're forsaken by friends? Did you know that even Job's wife turned against him? In Job chapter 2, verses 9 and 10, then said his wife unto him, dost thou still retain thine integrity? Curse God and die. But he said unto her, thou speakest as one of the foolish women speaketh. What? Shall we receive good at the hand of God? And shall we not receive evil? In all this, Job did not sin with his lips. His wife comes in there. Old Job is suffering. He's sitting on the ash heap. She comes in, she says, look at you. Look what God has done to you. Job, why don't you just curse God and die? Now, this is his wife. You know what he says to her? He says, woman, are you crazy? That's really what I say. He said, you're speaking one of the foolish women. Woman, are you crazy? I don't understand this. But I tell you one thing, I am trusting God and I will not deny. When she said, curse God and die, do you know what she was doing? She was doing the work of the devil. That's exactly what the devil said that Job would do. Now the question is this. When everybody else turns their back on you, when nobody understands, when friends forsake you, not only are you suffering, but you may be suffering alone, can you trust God? If you can, you shut the devil's mouth. If you can, you shut the devil's mouth. If you will say, though he slay me, yet will I trust him. Now here's the third question. First question, can you trust God when you're submerged in suffering? Second question, can you trust God when you're forsaken by friends? Third question is perhaps even harder. Can you trust God when you are dismayed by darkness? When you are dismayed by darkness. Now remember, you understand why all of this was happening. I mean, you've read the first chapter of the book of Job, and you understand there's a contest here, and Satan has slandered the character of God, and Satan has slandered the character of Job. And you understand that God is allowing Job to be tested, not to show that Job would fall, but to show that Job would not. You understand that. But Job didn't understand that. Job had not read the book of Job. He did not understand all of this. He is in absolute darkness. He hasn't got a clue as to what is happening to him. What on earth is going on? He is in darkness. Look, if you will, in chapter 23 of Job, verses 1 through 5. Then Job answered and said, even today is my complaint bitter. My stroke is heavier than my groaning. He said, I'm not even groaning compared to the way I feel. Oh, that I knew where I might find him, that I might come even to his seat, and the word seat means throne here. I would order my cause before him and fill my mouth with arguments. I would know the words which he would answer me and understand what he would say to me. What Job is saying, God, I'd like to talk to you. I've got some questions for you. They are welling up within me. God, you owe me some answers. What is going on? Look in chapter 23, verses 8 and 9. Job says, behold, I go forward, but he's not there, and backward, but I cannot perceive him. On the left hand, where he doth work, but I cannot behold him. He hideth himself on the right hand. I can't see him. Here's old Job. I mean, in the darkest of suffering. Maybe God's over here. No, he's not over here. Maybe he's back here. No, he's not over here. Maybe he's over here. No, he's not there. Maybe he's over here. God, where are you? Where are you, God? I don't understand. God, what is going on? I sure would like to talk to you, God. I want to know. Tell me why. As a pastor, I've been asked that question so many times. Why, Pastor? Why? Why? And I can't answer the question why, because why is God's question. How is our question? How are we going to react? God doesn't tell us the whys. You're going to find that many of God's saints have gone into darkness. I mean deep darkness. And they've not known why. Turn to Isaiah 50. Turn to it. If you're in darkness right now, if you're saying, God, you owe me some answers, turn to Isaiah chapter 50. Isaiah asks a great question here in Isaiah chapter 50, verses 10 and 11. Who is among you that feareth the Lord? Well, that's good, isn't it, to fear God? Yes. And obeyeth the voice of his servant. That's good, isn't it, to obey God? But now watch the next thing, that walketh in darkness. Wait a minute, that doesn't seem to fit. A person who fears God and obeys God, and yet he's walking in darkness and hath no light, not even a little. Well, what does God say to do? Let him trust in the name of the Lord and stay upon his God. You know what it means to lean upon God? A stay is a staff. His rod and his staff. He's talking about leaning upon God. What do you do when you're in darkness? Look in verse 11. Behold, ye that kindle a fire, that compass yourselves about with sparks. Walk in the light of the fire and in the sparks that ye have kindled. This shall ye have in mine hand, ye shall lie down in sorrow. What's he saying? When you're in darkness, don't light your own fire. Don't light your own fire. You can be serving God, fearing God, obeying God, and darkness can come. Now, what is darkness? Darkness is merely the absence of light. The only way there can be darkness is for the light to be withdrawn. Who is the light? God. God is the light. And so sometimes God may just back off and leave his servant in darkness. If you will read biographies of great Christians, almost all of them will talk about something they call the dark night of the soul. I mean, they're serving God, they're loving God, and then things come, perplexities, they can't understand. Habakkuk was one of these. Read the book of Habakkuk. Habakkuk saw things that he just couldn't understand. He said, God, how can you do this? Why are you doing this, God? I just don't understand. John the Baptist, he's the one who said, behold, the Lamb of God that taketh away the sin of the world. He's the one of whom Jesus said, not a greater was born of woman than John the Baptist. He was a prophet and more than a prophet. But John the Baptist got into such darkness, he sent his servants and said, you go ask that man Jesus, is he really the Messiah? Or should we look for somebody else? That's John. I mean, in darkness. The Apostle Paul, the great Apostle Paul, said on one occasion, we are perplexed. But thank God, he said, but not in despair. But not in despair. There's going to come a time when all your theology will go upside down. There's going to come a time when you won't understand where God is. You're going to be in such darkness, you won't see your hand in front of your face. Do you know what you do then? Isaiah said, just stay upon your God. Trust him. Trust him. Though he slay me, yet will I trust him. Can you trust God when you're submerged in sorrow? Can you trust God when you're forsaken by friends? Can you trust God when you are dismayed by darkness? And you don't even know what's happening? Well, if you can, you'll shut the devil's mouth. Let me just draw this to a conclusion. God finally does answer Job. At least he speaks to Job, but he doesn't answer one of Job's questions. Go to chapter 38 and look at it. He's going to teach Job three things. First of all, he's going to teach Job about his own sovereignty. Chapter 38, verses 1 through 7. Then the Lord answered Job out of the whirlwind and said, who is this that darkeneth counsel by words without knowledge? Job, you're just talking. You don't even know what you're saying. Gird up now thy loins like a man, for I will demand of thee, and answer thou me. Where wast thou when I laid the foundations of the earth? Declare if thou hast understanding. Who hath laid the measures thereof, if thou knowest? And who hath stretched the line upon it? Whereupon are the foundations thereof fastened? Or who laid the cornerstone thereof, when the morning stars sang together and all the sons of God shouted for joy? Job, sit down. I want to ask you some questions, son. Job, were you here when I made everything? Job, when I created this universe, when I flung this world out into space, when I fashioned it all, were you there? Do you understand, Job? Well, friend, the scientists today with their Hubble telescope are still trying to figure out the same thing, and they've not figured it out, and Job has not figured it out, and you won't figure it out, and there's some things that God knows when nobody else knows. Isn't that true? And what God is saying to Job, Job, when I did all this, did I ask your advice? Were you my instructor? He's saying to Job, look, Job, I have a right to do as I wish. And in your trouble, you better learn the sovereignty of God. Something else he learned the sufficiency of God. Finally, when he sees God in a new light, Job chapter 42, verses 5 and 6, he says this, a great statement in the book of Job. I have heard of thee by the hearing of the ear, but now mine eye seeth thee. What does he mean by that? He said, listen, I've gone from mere theology to a personal relationship through this trouble. The time when God will be the nearest and the dearest and the most precious to you is when you're submerged in suffering, forsaken by friends, and dismayed by darkness. God alone is not only necessary, but at that time, God will be enough. And then finally, he learned sympathy of God. The book ends this way, Job 42, verses 10 through 13. And the Lord turned the captivity of Job when he prayed for his friends. And God will turn your captivity too, friend. And the Lord gave to Job twice as much as he had before. Then came unto him all his brethren and all his sisters and all that had been his acquaintance before, and did eat bread with him in his house. And they bemoaned him and comforted him over all the evil that the Lord had brought upon him. Every man also gave him a piece of money, and every one an earring of gold. So the Lord blessed the latter end of Job more than his beginning. For he had 14,000 sheep, that's twice as many. 6,000 camels, that's twice as many. And 1,000 yoke of oxen, that's twice as many. 1,000 she-asses, that's twice as many. But watch this. He had also 7 sons and 3 daughters. Now wait a minute. How come he didn't give him 14 sons and 6 daughters? He's got twice as much of everything else. I'll tell you why. He never lost his sons and daughters. They just went to heaven. I've got a little boy in heaven. I haven't lost him. I know where he is. Somebody talked to the late, great Vance Havner and said, I'm sorry that you lost your wife. He said, I haven't lost her. I know where she is. Death can hide, but it cannot divide. They are but on Christ's other side. They with him and he with us. That's what it's all about, folks. Friend, listen to me. Man that is born of woman is full of trouble. Thank God for his blessings. He blessed Job. God takes pleasure in the prosperity of his servants. But you'd better get the faith of old Job and say, though he slay me, yet will I trust him. Okay? There's a song. I love the song, when answers aren't enough, there's Jesus. There's Jesus. Sooner or later, you're going to have the faith of Job. You're going to say, the Lord gave, and the Lord hath taken away. Blessed be the name of the Lord. We're the ones who have the answer in the Lord Jesus Christ. Amen. Father God, I pray that you'll give us the faith of old Job. And you'll teach us, Lord, to trust you in our troubles.
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9: Our guest is Tim Whitehead, Executive Director of Galcom International Canada, a ministry that provides durable technical equipment, including radios, for communicating the gospel worldwide. And Tim, is there a particular part of the world that's on your mind these days?
10: Yeah, South Sudan. And this one breaks my heart because South Sudan is officially a Christian nation. But the tribal conflicts that go back thousands of years between the Dinka and the Nuer are causing horrible rifts in the Christian church. And so people identify more with that tribal identity than with their identity in Christ. So we're working with a number of ministries, a ministry out of Houston, Texas called Every Village, another one called One Tribe, where they use radio drama and they use indigenous languages to share with people little dramas, two ladies at a riverside and something has happened in the village, and they talk through the issue, and then a teacher comes on at the end and shows the biblical basis and the decision they need to make. And another ministry called ALARM, African Leadership and Reconciliation Ministry, that was birthed out of the tragedy in Rwanda. They're in South Sudan saying, if we don't do something in South Sudan right now, what happened in Rwanda will happen here. So very close to my heart. I was there about 15 years ago before it was a nation. It got under my skin. And so we want to see peace in South Sudan. That's such a beautiful country. They have all they need agriculturally and so on. They just could have peace.
9: Colossians 3:15, and let the peace of Christ rule in your hearts, to which indeed you were called in one body. Pray for peace and unity in the body of Christ in South Sudan. To listen again to this or any past episode of Footsteps, go to twr.org/footsteps.
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11: The book of Jude is a warning. Beware. What's the matter, Jude? Certain persons have crept into the church. They've crept in unnoticed. They're ungodly persons who turn the grace of God into licentiousness. They turn the grace of God into a license to sin. And they deny our only master and savior, the Lord Jesus Christ. They are sharks in the water, and we need to beware.
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0: Shreve. And thank you for joining us today as we bring a message that you can really sink your teeth into. The lesson is called Sharks in the Water, and we know the damage that sharks can do. There are sharks in the water of the church who cause others to be marginally involved for fear of getting bitten, and others who avoid church altogether. Of course, the real problem in so many churches is how hard it is to tell the sharks from the saints, because the sharks are so cunning. 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The message is called Sharks in the Water, one of four in Pastor Jeff's series we're in now called Face Off, Fighting for the Faith. 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Now, though, let's sink our teeth into this lesson, Sharks in the Water.
1: I saw the movie when I was a junior high school student. Scared me to death. The movie, Jaws. There was a shark in the water, a big shark, a 25-foot shark named Jaws. These people were at the beach. They were having a big time. Man, it was someday in the summer, and it was a holiday time. Little did they know there was a shark in the water. As we have been studying in the book of Jude, the Lord's half-brother, they had the same mother, Mary, but different fathers, for Jude's father was Joseph, and Jesus' father was Almighty Holy God. Jude is wanting to write a letter to the people. He wants to write about their common salvation and encourage them. And God the Holy Spirit won't let Jude do that. He said, no, don't pick up the harp and play a nice song. Pick up the trumpet and sound the alarm. Red alert. The book of Jude is a warning. Beware. What's the matter, Jude? Certain persons have crept into the church. They've crept in unnoticed. They're ungodly persons who turn the grace of God into licentiousness. They turn the grace of God into a license to sin. And they deny our only master and savior, the Lord Jesus Christ. There are sharks in the water. And we need to beware. Because just as Jaws was in the water in the movie Jaws, if you didn't know it, you were going to be in trouble. I find it so interesting in the trailer for the movie Jaws. And Jaws, this is old. This is 1975. Still the top scary movie, I think, that I've ever seen. I still don't like to go in the ocean because of Jaws. I don't know if anybody else is like that. Every time I just put a toe in, I hear, no, no. You know what I mean? It's just that kind of a freaky thing. But in the trailer for the movie Jaws, I was listening to that as I was preparing for this message called Sharks in the Water, and something really struck me. You know, as we watched in that little clip as the shark, and you didn't, in the movie Jaws, you don't see the shark that much until the end. It's just the song, and you just see him coming in terms of, uh-oh, that's what he sees. And that boy, Alex, he gets eaten by the shark. And then there's a scene not too long afterward where Alex's mother talks to the police chief, Chief Brody. And she says this. She had come from the funeral for her son. And she sees Chief Brody and she slaps him in the face and she says this. Chief Brody, my son Alex was a beautiful boy and you killed him. You knew that there was a shark out there. You knew that it was dangerous. But you let people go swimming anyway. My boy is dead, and I wanted you to know that. Oh, and I listened to that little soliloquy that's on the trailer, a portion of it that's on the trailer for the movie Jaws. I thought, how appropriate for the preachers of the gospel to know that in the day and age we live in, you have to alert people to the fact that there are sharks in the water. The devil has released sharks into the waters. They've crept in unnoticed, as the Bible said, and they are out to steal and kill and destroy. And we must beware and we must be wise and we must be on guard They are pastors of churches. They are professors in seminaries. They teach Sunday school classes. They're deacons in churches. They're in positions of authority, yet they're sharks in the water, and they try and destroy the gospel and turn the grace of God into licentiousness. Listen, if you care about your own self, if you care about your loved ones, you're going to listen closely to what God has to say in the book of Jude. And you're going to stand up and fight for the faith once for all delivered to the saints before there is no faith left to fight for. Jude says in verse 11, "Woe to them, for they have gone the way of Cain, and for pay they have rushed headlong into the error of Balaam and perished in the rebellion of Korah." Woe to them. Woe to whom? He's talking about apostates, about the sharks that are in the water. Remember what I told you what an apostate was? An apostate is someone who hears the truth, comes close to the truth, but then turns away from it. He hears the truth about Jesus Christ. He hears the truth about the cross and the empty tomb and salvation by faith alone, through grace alone, in Christ alone. He hears all that and then he rejects it. And he comes up with his own gospel and his own way and his own truth. And he doesn't leave the church. He stays in the church so he can make the church what he wants it to be. Denies the only master and savior, Jesus Christ. Now here's our question. How can you and I recognize the sharks in the water? I mean, how do you know? You want to know if there's a shark in the water, right? How can you recognize that? Well, I want you to see with me three telltale signs that you can recognize the devil's sharks in the waters of the church. First sign, the devil's sharks try to tear up the way of the Lord. Just like a shark would, just rip everything apart. He tries to tear up the straight way of the Lord. Paul said in Acts chapter 13, as he was preaching the gospel, there was a magician there. His name was Elymas, and he was opposing Paul and opposing his teaching. And Paul turned on him, and Paul said to him, "You son of the devil, you who desires to create havoc," he said, "you never cease to make crooked the straight paths of the Lord." That's exactly what the devil does. He uses people to do it, but he never ceases to tear up the way of the Lord, to make crooked the way of the Lord, to blow up the bridge that every person must cross, the bridge between sinful man and holy God. The devil is constantly working on that. So his sharks, his apostates, his emissaries, people that he uses and puts in places of influence and leadership in the church, how can you recognize them? Well, they try and do that too. They try and tear up the way of the Lord. And Jude gives us three examples. Three big time apostates: Cain, Balaam, and Korah. Now, these were people that were familiar to the listeners and to the readers of this letter. Cain, Balaam, and Korah. Cain was the very first son born. Genesis chapter 4. He's the first son of Adam and Eve. And the Bible says in verse 11 that they have gone the way of Cain. The way of Cain. Listen, like Cain, the apostates pervert the way of the Lord. They pervert the way of the Lord. You say, well, how did Cain pervert the way of the Lord? Very interesting about Cain. Cain is a very interesting character because he's the firstborn and he's talked about in the second to the last book of the Bible. And Cain is a prototype for an apostate, for someone who falls away from the truth. And remember this about an apostate. An apostate is not someone who became a Christian and then somehow lost his salvation. An apostate, a weed among the wheat, a Judas among the disciples, he's a person who never had salvation. He's a person who came close, but who never really believed. And John says in 1 John chapter 2 and verse 19, they went out from us, but they were not really of us. For if they had been of us, they would have remained with us. But they went out in order that it might be shown that they are all not of us. Man, anybody who went out in the name of Jesus Christ and then defects, what is that person showing you? That they lost their salvation? No, that they never had it. And here is the prototype apostate, Cain. And what does he do? He perverts the way to God. He perverts the good news of how you are made right with God.
0: Pastor Jeff Shreve returns in just a moment on From His Heart with part one of Sharks in the Water. It's from the series Face Off, a study of the book of Jude. And this short, one-chapter book was written during a time that was, in many ways, much like ours today. False teaching was infiltrating the church with a lot of slick sharks in the water and leading people away with a twisted version of God's truth. Jude urged believers to contend earnestly for the faith which was once for all time handed down to the saints. Now, the message continues to be relevant today, and Christians need courage, a lot of it. 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
1: Here's the story. Adam and Eve sin in Genesis chapter 3, and God pronounces the consequences of their sin. And then the scripture says Adam and Eve are naked, right? That's the whole thing. When they ate the fruit, their eyes were open and they knew they were naked and they sewed fig leaves together. And so they're standing there in their fig leaves. And after God pronounces the consequences of their sin, then the scripture says that God made for them coats of animal skin to cover their nakedness. He took off the leaves and he gave them coats of animal skin. Now here's the question. Where did he get that? Did God place an order at Land's End? I mean, where did God come up with the animal skin coats? He killed animals so that they could have coats to cover themselves. And they learned very quickly on that first sin that the wages of sin is death. And they learned very quickly that sin brought death and sin brought bloodshed and sin brought a sacrifice to cover them. And they passed that knowledge on to their children. And the Bible says that when they had their kids, they had Cain, and then they had Abel. And at the course of time, Cain was a farmer, Abel was a shepherd. And at the course of time, they came to offer sacrifices to the Lord. And they knew how they were supposed to come to the Lord because God made it clear to them, this is how you come. You come with bloodshed. Hebrews 9:22 says, without the shedding of blood, there is no forgiveness. Hebrews chapter 11 verse 4 says, by faith, Abel offered a more excellent sacrifice than did his brother Cain. By faith, he did it by faith. And we know from Romans 10:17 that the only way you get faith is through the word of God. Faith comes by hearing and hearing by the word of God. So if Abel offered a sacrifice, which was a lamb that he offered to the Lord, if he did it by faith, he did it through the word of God. And those boys knew from God that they were supposed to come with blood. They were supposed to come with a blood sacrifice, but Cain didn't do that. Cain, as a farmer, you know what he did? He came with the fruit of the ground. He came with his vegetables and his fruit, and he put it all in a basket, perhaps, and it looked like a county fair, and he brought that before the Lord, and that was his offering, the work of his hands, the sweat of his brow. And God says, I have no regard for that offering. His brother Abel, what did he come with? He came with a lamb, and he sacrificed that lamb, and God had regard for that offering. Why? Because when you come before me, you come before me with a sacrifice. You come before me with bloodshed, because without the shedding of blood, there is no forgiveness. Well, if you know the story of Cain, Cain got very angry and God tried to work with Cain. He said, Cain, why are you angry? Why is your countenance fallen? If you do well, will not your countenance be lifted up? But if you don't do well, behold, sin is crouching at the door and its desire is for you, yet you must master it. But Cain never did. What did he do? He opened the door and he let sin come in and sin pounced him. And Cain killed his brother Abel because he was so angry that his offering was accepted and Cain's was not. the way of Cain. Woe to them, for they have gone the way of Cain. What is the way of Cain? It's the way of works. And it has polluted and infiltrated the Church of Jesus Christ in a huge way. Most of the people who come to church, any church, most of them believe that God is like Santa Claus. He's making a list. He's checking it twice. He's going to find out who's naughty and nice. They think that God, when they die, they're going to stand before God, and God has this great kind of scale, this balance, and he puts all your good works on one side and all your bad works on the other side, and he just measures it out. And if your good works outweigh your bad works, ding, ding, ding, what do we have for him, Johnny? Well, he gets to go to heaven. Wow. But if your bad works outweigh your good works, sorry, Charlie. See you later. Bye. I mean, you're done. And that's the way people think. They are going the way of Cain. They have bought into the lie from Cain that you can work your way. It's not by works of righteousness, which we have done, but according to his mercy, he saved us. You're not saved by your works. You're not saved by your sweat. You're saved by his blood. And the devil sharks, what do they want to do? Like Cain, they want to pervert the way so that you think it's the way of works. You mark it down. The way of works is the way of woe. Woe unto them, they've gone the way of Cain. You never get to heaven, never get to heaven by your good works. For it's not by works of righteousness which we have done, but according to his mercy, he saved us. Second person that he talks about here is not only Cain, but Balaam. And like Balaam, the sharks, the devil's sharks, they don't just pervert the way, they prostitute the way. That's what Balaam did. Look what it says in verse 11. And for pay, they have rushed headlong into the error of Balaam. For pay. You know, Balaam is an Old Testament prophet. He's a false prophet. He's an Old Testament false prophet. He's an Old Testament apostate. You can read about him in Numbers, beginning in chapter 22. And Balaam was a prophet for profit, P-R-O-F-I-T. He's like a mercenary prophet. He's up for hire. Who do you want me to curse? Who do you want me to bless? Pay me enough money and I will curse the person you want me to curse, the nation you want me to curse. I will bless the nation you want me to bless. And so Balak, who was king of Moab, he was afraid of the Israelites coming in this mass. And he thought, man, they're going to be a problem to us. So he paid Balaam to curse the people of God, the children of Israel. And remember, Balaam was the guy who had the donkey talk to him. Bible says a dumb donkey speaking with the voice of a man restrained the madness of the prophet, the insanity of the prophet. Balaam is a picture of a guy who's in it for the money. Have you noticed that about the devil's sharks in the water, the apostates? You listen on television or listen on the radio, watch on television. Lots of guys that preach supposedly are preaching the gospel. Lots of guys who say they stand up for Jesus Christ. So many of them, they're just like Balaam. They're in it for the money. That's what they want. They want your money. And so they profit off of the gospel and they prostitute the way of the Lord for personal gain, for money. It says in verse 11, and for pay, they rushed headlong into the error of Balaam. The word for error is fraud. It's deceit. In verse 16, it says they flatter people for the sake of gaining an advantage, for the sake of gaining a profit. They make merchandise out of the people of God. And you know what's so sad is so many Christians, genuine born again Christians, they don't know the difference. They can't tell the difference between a shark and a dolphin. And they're like, oh, let's give this person some money. And they support these guys who are sharks, who are just in it for the money. Look to see who lives in these million plus dollar houses and $50 million planes and those kinds of things. And ask yourself, is that right? And the Son of Man had nowhere to lay his head. Foxes have holes and birds of the air have nests, Jesus said, but the Son of Man has nowhere to lay his head. Now, I don't think that God wants us all to be poor living under a bridge somewhere, but I mean, you got to be careful with somebody that is just all about the money. And then he mentions Korah. Hey, like Cain, they pervert the way. Like Balaam, they prostitute the way. Like Korah, they oppose the way. It says, and perished in the rebellion of Korah. So who was Korah? Korah was a Levite. Korah, his story is found in Numbers chapter 16. The scripture says this about Korah. Now Korah, with Dathan and Abiram and On, another guy named On, kind of a weird name, took action and they rose up before Moses together with some of the sons of Israel, 250 leaders of the congregation, chosen in the assembly, men of renown. They assembled together against Moses and Aaron and said to them, "You have gone far enough, for all the congregation are holy, every one of them, and the Lord is in their midst. So why do you exalt yourselves above the assembly of the Lord?" That was Korah's rebuke to Moses. That was Korah's rebellion. He said, "Moses, we're not going to listen to you anymore. You've gone far enough. All the congregation is holy. We don't need you to be the leader. And we don't want you to be the leader. And we're not going to follow you anymore." There's a big showdown in Numbers chapter 16. And if you know anything about Numbers chapter 16, you know what happened. God weighed in on the showdown. Moses said, "Hey, you know, we stand up for the Lord." And, he said, "Korah, come on, tomorrow at this time, come on, let's have a showdown. We'll see who's on the Lord's side or not." And how did God respond? How did God react to that? He opened up the ground and swallowed up Korah and Dathan and Abiram and On and their families. Swallowed them up whole, straight down into Hades they went. They opposed God's leader and God's way. And it wasn't enough to just pervert it. It wasn't enough to just prostitute it. They wanted to stand up and protest it. And say, "We're not going that way. We're going my way." And God weighed in. You don't rail against authority. You can appeal to authority, but you don't rail against authority. That is wrong, and God doesn't bless that. You know who railed against authority? The devil. And when you meet someone who is rebellious and does not want to listen to authority, whether it be in the home or whether it be in the schools or whether it be in government or whether it be in the church, they just don't want to listen to authority. "You're not going to tell me what to do. You're not going to be my authority." You got to look and say, "What's wrong with that person? What's wrong with that guy? What's wrong with that girl? Oh, perhaps they are of their father, the devil, because the devil's a rebel. He didn't want to listen to authority. He led a rebellion against God." And so you have the three, Cain, Balaam, Korah, tear up the way of the Lord so that no one can get to God.
0: Cain, Balaam, and Korah, three men in the Old Testament who represent three characteristics of apostates in the church today. Sharks in the water of the church that attack from the inside. 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
5: No doubt about it, brethren, the brink is a precarious place to stand. 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And like the children of Israel, it's a place that we like to run from. And just like the Israelites, as they were entertaining these thoughts about trying to go back to Egypt, a lot of times we can be tempted to run away from the challenges that lie before us. 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What was it? Stand still. And understand, when God said that, He's not telling the Israelites to freeze in fear. He's telling them to stand in faith. He's telling them to hold their ground until He moved. See, God already knew what He was going to do. He just wanted the people to be quiet and stand still. Really, He's telling them to stand firm.
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7: Welcome to today's edition of the Public Square with Dave Zanotti, and I'm Wayne Shepherd. We come to you from the American Policy Roundtable. Dave, as you know, I do a lot of surfing on the internet. I check out a lot of other broadcasts. I listen to a lot on the internet. And I just wonder if you're nuts in providing all of what we do for free. Nobody has to pay anything to get what we do.
8: Well, nuts, that may be, you know, true. and that wouldn't be the first time I've heard that one. But let's talk about the free side of it. Wayne, we have a small board of trustees that have been with us for many, many, many years. I'm privileged to serve with those ladies and gentlemen on that board. And you've been on our staff for a long, long time as a trusted ally. You know the spirit in which we read the words of Jesus saying, freely you have received, freely give. There's nothing that we're doing on the public square that we claim to be original. All we're doing is trying to read the story of what Dr. Glover calls true truth and retell it through our own life experiences. And we want to share what we're learning from experts around the world and help as many people as possible. 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
7: Today on Focus on the Family with Jim Daly, we'll be hearing more from our panel of guests, Jody Jackson-Tucker, Lisa C. Qualls, and Betsy Kilstra, about God's redemptive hand and how we can bring healing to and through adoptive families. Thanks for joining us. I'm John Fuller.
9: John, our goal at Focus is simple. It's to help families. I think people get that if you've listened regularly on YouTube or podcast or the broadcast. Mm-hmm. And we're here for you. And we started a conversation last time about adoption and foster care work. And we have three special guests with us that really have been impacted in their lives by those contours of the family. Mm-hmm. And it's just part of what God does to pick up the pieces, to mend us back together and move us toward a healthy, whole life in Him. That's the goal. And we are going to pick up that conversation. Adoptive families have some very specific needs, and I would say emotional and spiritual needs, and we're going to continue talking about those today. Yesterday, we talked about healing from the wounds of abandonment and grief and loss, and I would recommend that you go back and go to the website, pick that up. 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So do listen to our last conversation. I think you'd be blessed by it.
7: Mm-hmm. Yeah, and our guests have together written a really great resource. This book is called Healing for Every Heart in Adoption: Redemptive Prayers and Strategies for Adoptive Parents, Adoptees, and Birth Parents. And you can learn more about our panelists and the various works that they're involved in. 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
9: Lisa, Jody, Betsy, great to have you back. Thanks for being with us.
11: Sure. Thank you.
9: Jody, let's pick it up from where we left off last time. And again, people mm-hmm. need to go back and listen to that. Mm-hmm. But you left us with both a tough story and then a beautiful little God wink at the end about your necklace.
11: Yes.
9: Your scripture, the scripture that talks about God replacing a stony heart with a heart of flesh.
11: Yes.
9: And that's what that is. But you found that jeweler on the beach after you were swimming, and it sounded like you were there in desperation.
11: I was. You know, as an adoptive parent, it can be easy to fall into the lie that we are responsible for the healing of our children.
9: Sure.
11: There's so many good materials now. We've all learned about trauma-informed care and attachment parenting. And that's also a heavy weight to carry when you're an adoptive parent. When you see the brokenness and the suffering that your children have experienced, and you're carrying the weight of that. And I had to realize that it was Jesus who could heal me and my child and release that entirely to Him. You know, there can be talk in our adoption community about how challenging it is in an adoptive family. And it can be difficult, but as a mother, I've come to realize it's obedience over outcome. I stepped into this life out of obedience to Jesus. He called me to it, and I did it out of obedience to Him. But then I started to forget that He was also the author of the outcome. And so while my child may be struggling, Jesus has a plan. And it's through our suffering, as each of us has shared. It's through our suffering. It's in those moments where He meets us. And so we cannot shield our children from everything that they must go through. But he has a plan. He's in charge of the outcome.
9: Yeah.
11: And that's why I appreciate so much, particularly Betsy's work with these prayers that she has blessed my life with, of how I can pray for myself and pray for my children, whether they're still in the home or not, that redemption is there through prayer.
9: You know, Jody, that applies to bio kids too.
11: Yes,
9: I mean,
11: absolutely.
9: This is any kind of situation where your children, whether bio or adopted,
11: yes,
9: are struggling. And I, if you allow me, I just want to dig in a little more to understand that feeling. I mean, the desperation of a mom whose mm-hmm. child is not behaving, when you mm-hmm. say outcome, they're not moving in the direction that you desperately want them to move in, mm-hmm. whether for them it's self-harm or just that continued affliction of where they're coming from, and they're not getting over it, and you're at your wit's end mm-hmm. to figure out, how do I help? And then, and I'm making those assumptions, and then it turns, you turn it on yourself,
11: mm-hmm.
9: that I'm no good, that I'm inadequate, I'm not equipped,
11: yes.
9: I'm not the mother I thought I was, I don't have the capacity. You get the idea.
11: Yes, absolutely.
9: Speak to that desperation, because I think many moms listening and watching are going to say, that's me. I'm right there right now.
11: Yes. Well, first of all, we have to think of it not as how the child is behaving, but that the child is suffering. They're continuing to suffer from the circumstances that created them to need to come into your family.
9: Now, in that context, and I experienced this with Jean and I both with foster care, you're at your wit's end. Mm-hmm. And then you start, you know, doing things that aren't in line with loving that child. I'm not talking about abuse, but it's attitude, little things like, man, could they not get over this? What's happening? You're talking about flipping the script there so that you get away from that kind of if-then outcome and you just start loving them.
11: I think as adoptive parents, it's easy for us to try to be looking for the next tool, the next resource, the next therapy program. And sometimes that's enough and all those things are good. But really, every single day, I just have to put my child at the feet of Christ.
9: Yeah. You have to do that with what they're doing, though. That's what I'm getting at. You have to become comfortable with the mess.
11: Mm.
9: If I could say it that way. And that's a hard thing to do, because
11: mm-hmm.
9: we want to tidy the mess.
11: Yes.
9: We, as parents.
11: Mm-hmm. Well, Bible stories are quite messy, I've learned. And there's a lot of stories about foster care and adoption in the Bible that I came to see when I was in seminary. And so when I see how God wrote about those stories, they're long stories. We have to take the long view.
9: Yeah.
11: Moses was 40 when he killed the Egyptian. Moses, an adopted child, was 40. I thought he was a rebellious teenager. And when I learned he was 40, I thought, Lord, this is going to go on forever.
9: Yeah, right. I can't get on top of this.
11: Yes. But look at the story that God was writing with Moses' life. Yeah. And that's one of my favorite Bible stories. Mm-hmm. And it encourages me that in our families, we have to take the long view. And I think it's important also to recognize that I don't just want healing for my family. I want healing for the birth family of my children as well. And that's why it was such a joy and blessing to collaborate with Lisa and her courage in sharing her story.
9: Yeah.
11: Because we are all connected. We're all connected. We have been connected by a sovereign God. I will always be connected to my children's birth family, and I want that healing and that knowing of who they are in Christ as much for them as for our family.
9: Well, even with the Moses story, of course, him being cast down the Nile and in essence being adopted, right?
11: Yes,
9: that whole
11: exactly.
9: component, and then what he was dealing with,
11: yes.
9: not really being Egyptian, but being
11: correct.
9: Exalted
11: the same
9: in that
11: identity
9: culture.
11: Struggles that we see in our kids.
9: Right.
11: Exactly.
9: So, Lisa, let me ask you, adoption is difficult for the whole family, and I would say foster is as well, as we've experienced. So I put these two kind of together. Adoption is a much longer, obviously, commitment, a lifelong commitment to these children, but you have elements of it with foster care as well. But there can be some damage done to your bio family, and you have to take that into account and manage it, as we were just talking about. Now you're feeling bad that your bio son doesn't feel like he's getting your attention because the adopted child needs so much time and attention. But just speak to all the dynamics of that and how we find healing, whether we're mom, dad, adopted child, bio child who now has a new, you know, roommate in his bedroom and he's trying to figure out what's going on here. But speak to all those realities.
12: Well, speaking as an adoptive mom, I think the experience of the siblings, I call them the unseen siblings, is really significant. Yeah. And, you know, often these kids, they make a lot of sacrifices. Sometimes some real suffering comes because, you know, we're bringing children with significant wounds into our families. And I always tell people that we didn't do it very well. You know, we were so consumed by the needs of our new children because we adopted four children from Ethiopia. Mm. We were so consumed by their needs that we sort of lost sight of the needs of our other children. And we had to refocus and really seek our kids' forgiveness, actually, and make a new start with a lot of things to put more support around them. Yeah. When we couldn't give it, we actually changed to a new church that had a really strong youth program where the youth pastor could support our kids. There were so many different things that we did.
11: Jim, you and I both have been involved with a national adoption conference, and that's where I first met you. And one time they asked my biological daughter if she would serve on a panel to talk about what it was like being an adoptive family. At this point, she was in college, and she had five younger siblings who had all been adopted. And a lady in the audience raised her hand and asked my daughter, we're thinking of adopting, and we're worried about how it will impact our biological children, just what you're bringing up and what I've learned a lot through Lisa's work about. And I'll never forget, this is what my daughter said. She said, remember, your job as a parent is not to make your children's life comfortable. Your job as a parent is to make your children more like Christ. And I thought, okay, that's a wrap. I'm done here.
9: Well, the fact that she caught that,
11: she got
9: showed a lot of maturity.
11: She got it
9: for her age.
11: Yes, and even though she had experienced some of the same things that Lisa's kids had experienced and gone through a lot with her parents and with her family, she reminded us, this is why we do this. We're trying to make our families more like Christ. Yeah. Mm-hmm.
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9: Betsy, we talked yesterday about identifying the wounds caused by adoption. How would you define the wound of shame?
14: Well, I think shame is feeling like you are permanently and hopelessly flawed. That it's very different from guilt, where you've actually done something wrong and you can repent of that and get it all clear. But shame is like this horrible thing that sticks to you, that affects your identity. Mm-hmm. This is like who I am is a shameful person, and I can't somehow get rid of it. So it sort of becomes a lens through which you see life, is just as a shameful person.
9: What was your journey, you know, in experiencing that? How did you overcome that? How did you do self-talk to say, okay, Lord, I know this is not who I am? It's hard for many people to simply do that. Mm-hmm. How did you get from that shame, the feeling of shame, being part of your identity, to being able to better understand it was not your fault? Mm-hmm. The fact that you were adopted was not your fault. I mean, you're a little baby.
14: Right.
9: I mean, what could you have contributed to that?
14: What could I have contributed, yeah.
9: But how do you get there when that voice of shame has been ringing in your head for years?
14: It's a great question, and it's a painful journey. A lot of times we in our society have labeled it more low self-esteem than we have shame, but they're different feelings, and shame is really the better word. I think for years it was like just a dark shadow that affected my life, like I'm never good enough. I don't belong, all of those messages that the enemy tells you and you agree with because you don't know any better. And little by little, as the word began to get into me, and then I had this encounter when I was about 10 or 11 years old, just walking home, and I just saw Jesus on the cross. And it was like he was just there saying, I did this for you. You're okay. You're mine. And that just changed for me.
9: So that's when it made sense.
14: That's when it made sense. And it changed for me the way I felt about myself. Mm. All of a sudden, I felt like I am going to be okay.
9: Right.
14: This was a turnaround in my identity. And so that was the beginning. And then the word, of course, fed into my life. And I just began to, there were many times I cried out to him. Yeah. Shame, I didn't quite know how to identify it. I just felt like there's something wrong with me.
9: Right.
14: How can I ever get right? And it was a little by little journey. And I just felt like somehow I'm going to make it.
9: Yeah.
14: It's going to be all right. It was a huge shift for me.
9: A turning of the corner.
14: It was
9: a turning
14: of the corner.
9: That realization that you are loved by God and you're seen by God.
14: Yeah, and I'm seen.
9: Yeah.
14: And I felt like, oh, he's written my whole story.
9: Yeah.
14: And he's right here and he knows me.
9: Yeah.
14: And he knows all of my struggles. He knows all of my ugliness, and
9: so
14: he still
9: good.
14: Loves me.
9: And it's so, boy, that's where everybody needs to get to.
11: I mean, yes. Yeah,
8: every one of us.
9: Then when he says, my burden is light,
14: now
9: you're feeling a light
14: now
9: burden of the Lord.
14: Yeah.
9: And that shame and that guilt is gone, and it's not who you are, and the deceiver has been whispering in your ear.
14: That's so
9: well
14: said.
9: You know, he comes to steal, kill, and destroy.
14: Yeah.
9: And he'll whisper all of it into your ear.
14: And that, I'm so glad you said that, because that gave me ammo.
9: Yeah.
14: That gave me ammunition when those voices came back and I said, no,
9: right.
14: I've seen and heard the Lord.
11: And I think we want to encourage these young pregnant women or birth moms that the Lord is looking upon them with love. They are precious to him. They are loved. And he's going to carry them, whether it was decades ago or whether it's now, you know, he's going to carry them. And there will be sorrow.
9: Yeah, Jody, Lisa alluded to this idea of isolation, but what can we practically do?
11: You
9: talk about building
11: so
9: a community.
11: Important.
9: How do you wake up one day and go, okay, I need to build community around me? What does that look like?
11: It's so important to find other adoptive parents who are going through the same experience, for your children to know other adopted children, for your foster kids to hang out with other foster kids. Both Lisa and I lead communities that are welcoming to these parents, and we would welcome you in. It's incredibly important. And even for biological children in an adoptive family. But at the end of the day, I want to make sure to say that while we've talked about a lot of the challenges, and we do talk about the challenges in those communities, what we share in those communities is adoption has been the greatest gift to my life. I wouldn't change it for anything. God adopted me, and becoming an adoptive parent, and my children are treasures. They're treasures, and they're treasures to our biological children as well. We wouldn't be who God meant us to be without them. And so coming into those communities, you can find other people who can reframe the hard, help you take the long view, get the support you need from someone who truly understands. And there's retreats available now for foster and adoptive parents. Get that community you need so you can flip the script and start to see the beautiful redemption that's being written through your story. Mm-hmm. Our families are biblical families.
9: Oh, sure.
11: We're all
9: adopted into the kingdom of God, right?
11: Yes.
9: So exactly. we're all in that spot. Mm-hmm. Lisa, we're nearing the end here, and I just want to make sure people have a good idea of what do I do. Speak to those listening who were never a part of adoption and aren't feeling called to adoption. How can they come alongside adoptive parents to help them be successful in this endeavor? This is the one thing that, man, the early church, this is what they did. Mm-hmm. They picked up those babies at the Roman dumps. They brought them home. Yeah, guess what? There were unwanted pregnancies 2,000 years ago. Mm-hmm. Some things are not new under the sun, right? Mm-hmm. And it was the Christians who went, gathered those children who were just left there to die through exposure, brought them home. I'm quite certain the church came around those families to say, okay, let's take care of these kids. Mm-hmm. But speak to, what do I do if I'm living in a normal biological family?
12: There are so many things that people can do to support adoptive and foster families, from the small things to the big. You know, I always tell people, think about what is a life-giving way that you like to serve. Maybe you have a child who's playing soccer and you can pick up this other kid and take him to every practice, because those parents are too overwhelmed. They cannot sign their kid up for soccer. It can be that easy. It can be doing someone's laundry for them. It can be mentoring one of the biological children in the family, coming alongside them. I mean, the options are endless, and I think it can be super practical. It can also be financial. Foster and adoptive families are tapped out financially.
9: Yeah.
12: We're seeking
9: time
12: so much
9: treasure.
12: Help for our kids. Mm-hmm. Yeah. And so I think the options are endless. So it's important, though, to serve in a way that actually you can sustain.
9: Yeah.
12: You know, something that you can do for the long haul. And that's what people did for us. We had people who, I had one friend who picked up one of my adopted daughters every Tuesday after school.
9: Wow.
12: Took her home, fed her dinner, and was like her special person, and everybody at home got a break too.
9: Yeah.
12: So it can be, it doesn't have to be hard, but it can be profoundly important for that family.
9: Let me throw this out to everybody, this concept of forgiveness. I mean, it's running in every direction in this context. So, you know, parents forgiving their daughter, perhaps, Lisa, your position, daughters forgiving parents, adoptive children who are struggling forgiving their adopted parents. I mean, you can run all of the various needs for forgiveness. Mm-hmm. What do you say about the power of forgiveness in this moment?
14: Okay. Well, Jody and Lisa are looking at me.
9: Here you go.
14: So I'll take off. But first, you know, forgiveness is mentioned from, you know, even in the Lord's Prayer. Forgive us for what we have trespasses, our debts, as we forgive others. So it's non-negotiable. And so we get in there and we realize, okay, I will have to deal with this. It's the hardest thing we have to deal with, I think. And we've written it into every prayer through every chapter of this book to help people realize, okay, what is this really and what do I need to forgive? But I'd like to speak just a minute to what forgiveness is not, because I think sometimes that's a big block for us, we think. And I just want to say to my brothers and sisters out there, forgiveness is not saying that what happened is all right. It's not saying it's okay. It's saying I'm taking myself out of the judgment seat of judging what has happened, and I'm letting the Lord, I'm turning that over to the Lord, and I'm withdrawing my judgments. Forgiveness is also not saying you've got to be back in relationship with whoever has wounded you. You know, and it's also not saying that it's a feeling. It starts as a very difficult decision that we choose because we honor God and we know that's His way. And so we choose to do it and we cry out, God, help me. Help me to forgive. And so it's a decision that leads into a process that takes some time and takes God's help to do it.
9: Mm-hmm. Jody, you have mentioned, I believe this comes from your area of the book, and it sounds odd to even say this, but how do you respond to the idea that love is not enough? Because in Christian circles, we think love is enough. Mm. Forgiveness is enough. Mm-hmm. How could that not be enough? Love and forgiveness.
11: God's love is enough. Amen. My love will never be enough. I'm a weak, frail, flawed person. Mm-hmm. I will never be a perfect mother. Mm-hmm. And I always have to remember to apologize to my children. I'm not going to get it right.
9: That's good.
11: But that teaches us who is really the source of all love, and that's Jesus Christ, our Savior, and His love is enough. His love is what can heal our families.
9: And that's what you've all found, is the love of God. And I so appreciate the way you've expressed it. What a good discussion we've had, and I'm so thankful for each one of you.

0: 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As a result, we have signed up to be foster parents. Man, that's awesome. Mm-hmm. Yeah. Thanks, Focus, for all your amazing work. Wow. Well, thank you for your amazing work and your commitment to these children.
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7: And today I'm thrilled to welcome a very special guest. She is an author, speaker, and Bible teacher, Ms. Jada Edwards. Jada has inspired countless people through her passion for God's Word and her ability to bring biblical truth into the everyday struggles and joys of life. She's here with us today to talk about her brand new book that released this past April, A New Way to Love Your Neighbor, a message that couldn't be more timely in a world that desperately needs unity, compassion, and Christ-like love. We're going to dive into what it really means to live out the great commandment in our neighborhoods, our workplaces, and our families. Jada.

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1: Thank you so much for having me.
0: Ms. Jade, I want to dive into just the topic of our conversation today, which is a book that you released back, I think it was April 22nd, titled A New Way to Love Your Neighbor. Be Curious, Free, and Brave, How to Transform Your Relationship with God and Others. As we dive in and as we begin this conversation, what I want to ask is why that book for such a time as this? I mean, as I mentioned, I think there was very specific and it was pointed because we needed it. But what was it that God laid on your heart with the message behind that book?
1: You know, it was a couple of things. Things that were happening really in the world at the time when I first started writing it. We were kind of in the end of COVID. It was just a strange time where everybody was on their devices and everybody had a voice. And I think division was just, you know, the flavor of the day. Like, how can we find ways to disagree with each other, put it politically, socially, spiritually? And I just saw in the church, I think, things that broke my heart with our inability to really provide this example of what fellowship and unity and love under every condition looks like. I don't think the church as a whole globally did that very well. And so we saw a lot of division, which you expect for those who are not believers, but for those who say they follow Jesus, I was like, some of the language was harsh. The decisions we were making to end friendships, end marriages, even, it was just crazy time. And then even in my own life, you know, dealing with the tension that COVID brought, being in the house and now you're the kids and the spouse, and a lot of it was good, but it also forced you to face yourself. And I remember a few moments where, you know, dealing with challenges in marriage and talking to the Lord about it. And I just felt like this really heavy impression where the Holy Spirit was like, you really have a love problem. Like what you're seeing in the world, don't judge them because you have a love problem too. And I was like, no, Lord, I love my husband. Trust me, I love my husband. He's like, yeah, but you love what you want me to do more than you love me. You want me to fix this, change this. I just want you to love me. And if people understood what it meant to just be so anchored in my love, then it would affect all these other relationships. And so it just really sparked the beginning of a journey for me to dive deep into this topic in which Jesus is the mark of our belonging to him. Like, they will know you're mine by your love for one another, not your church attendance, not your conference faithfulness, not your Bible study rhythms. He's like, all that comes out of your love for me. And I think it just hit me how big and huge of a calling this was for the believer to love God with your heart, soul, mind, and strength, and to love your neighbor as yourself. And so it started a long journey of reflecting and writing and all the things.
0: Ms. Jade, you have impacted my heart, my mind, my soul very deeply just in being able to hear you speak, being able to read this book. Obviously, we've had you at several of our eWomen events, and you have been a gift to countless individuals, especially our family. But I've heard you share this, that this book isn't about making friends, acts of kindness, romance, or marital love. As you mentioned, it's about redefining love from God's perspective and discovering its divine power to transform your relationships. I believe this, and you were hinting at this, in order to love people well, we first have to have an understanding of what love really even is. And if we are going to love well, we have to first understand what does it mean to receive the love of God in a more effective manner. I think for a lot of people, Jada, they have just a lot of hardship and suffering, and their experiences in life will sometimes alter or influence their view of God. And so as we begin this conversation on what is love, as the old saying says and the old song says, I would love to ask you, just in your moments of powerlessness and your moments of suffering, what have you come to find out about the love of God and what that really is and means?
1: The love of God for me, this idea of agape love, being this divine benevolence, this divine charity, has blown me away, because what it means is that there is a divine being in God who is choosing to consistently assign value and worth to me. And he is not waiting on me to earn that worth or to prove I'm worthy of the value. On my worst day, on my day I think I'm doing okay, before I even said yes to Jesus, after I've said yes to Jesus, when I'm in the midst of a sinful thought or falling short of what he's asked, or when I'm walking in my calling and things seem to be going well, his love is just constant. It's the same. The fact that God's love is just always there. I think that is what has overwhelmed me, because the more I learn about his love, the more I realize what he's calling me to do, how he's calling me to love. I cannot do it perfectly like him, but I realize now what he's asking me to pursue. That, Jada, you determine someone's value. Agape says, I always find you worthy. That I'm not waiting on you to do the right thing or apologize or earn it. That's not agape love. That's transactional love. Like, Jada, do you really understand what this means to give of yourself in this way? It's when in my brokenness, to your point, and in my own low moments where I do not feel the fluctuation of the love of God, when I don't feel less loved by him, that's enough to just blow your mind and change the way you see everything.
0: That's right. I love that word that you keep using, fluctuation. There's a steadiness. It is agape. It is unconditional. And it's being able to recognize this idea that I know 1 John references, that God is love. And that's what you're saying. It's not about striving for it. It's about receiving it and then stewarding it to the best of our abilities and pouring it out onto others. Something that I'll never forget, when I was officiating one of the first weddings I was asked to officiate, my dad was always reminding me, and we were wrestling with this idea of love because I wanted to make sure that it was the perfect, you know, sermon going into a wedding. And he reminded me that love is not something you become better at. It's someone you become more like. And so it's that same idea of, hey, how can we make sure that we are influencing others with the same love or comfort we ourselves have already received from God? I want to ask you this, though, Miss Jada, because there is a lot of pain. It's inevitable in life. And I want to ask, what are some of the most common obstacles that you have found that keep people from fully experiencing God's love? And how can we begin to break down those barriers once and for all?
1: Yeah, I do think there's three big ones, and that is our early experiences with love. What did that look like in your home? Your parents have a huge influence on that. You may have had an absent parent, an abusive parent. You may have had a present parent. I mean, if they loved Jesus and tried their best to do everything right, or if they were absent and didn't show up and abandoned, wherever they are on that spectrum, it's not about blaming our parents. It's about understanding that if they're human, they have fallen short of perfection. And so being aware and intentional about discovering, what's that gap? Did I feel loved as a kid when I got A's, or when I was funny, or when I was faithful? If my parents could depend on me, did I feel loved? When did I feel like love was withheld? When I failed, when I got in trouble, when I was embarrassing, or when I made a bad decision? Like those kind of things, because what happens inevitably is that we project that experience to how God loves us. We believe that how we receive love as children is the way God loves us. So many of us believe that God just really is waiting for us to get in trouble. And as soon as we sin and mess up, we're like, I don't want to go to church. I don't want to be around God. Like he doesn't already know. Like his love is changing because we've made a bad choice. Or we feel like God loves us more when we serve more and show up more and you know, do whatever we think is the right Christian thing to do, because we may think love means achievement, you know? So how you grew up is big. Your personality is big. That's the way God wired you. Some of us are directional people, and our longest love letter is going to be about 3 bullets. And then there's others of us who could write pages and pages of poetry or prose. And that's okay. That means that you might not experience worship the same way. You may not see God's love the same way. It's okay, but you still need to be aware of that, because there's going to be times where God calls you to give love in a way that's not natural to you. He's going to call you to sit on a long phone call when you'd rather text. He's going to call you to you know, give a short text because that serves that person and you really rather write him a note. You know, so it's knowing where you are, because you and I can hear the same great sermon and it's going to hit our lives differently based on how we were raised or how we're wired. And then lastly, is the pain you've experienced in life. If you have felt abandoned, betrayed, anything unsafe as a child, or even as an adult, relationships that have caused pain, we tend to project that pain or attribute that pain somehow to God, because we know God is sovereign and we know God is in control. And sometimes it's hard to separate what people do to us from how God loves us. Somewhere in our mind, we're saying, well, God, if you loved me, then this wouldn't have happened. Pain within our own minds, our personality, the way we grew up, all those things begin to shape how fully we can receive God's love. And it's a huge thing to really discover as we're trying to learn how to love well.
0: Yes, indeed. As you said, those early childhood experiences, our personalities, but also the pain that we experience in this life, they all influence the way that we receive God's love and therefore the way that we love others. What I want to ask you then, Ms. Jade, is a lot of your book is how then can we model, once we have received God's love, and you gave us a beautiful representation of what God's love is and what it looks like. It's constant, consistently showing up every single day on our behalf. But I also want to ask you then this question of, you know, Romans 5:8 reminds us that while we were still sinners, Christ died for us. That's what God's love is. And once we receive it, once we know it, then we have to begin modeling it. You introduce 5 surprising ways to love those around us in your book. I would love for you, if you would, could you share maybe just 1 or 2 of those that you think might actually surprise our listeners today as to what they can begin doing in a more practical setting?
1: Yeah, well, one of the big ones for me is that love is always learning. It's this idea of curiosity. We're definitely called to know God more. So we can love God more. God can't love us more, but we can love God more. And the more I love God, the more I can love people. So curiosity is a huge part of the believer's life. Our curiosity toward the Lord, always learning, growing in Him. And then our curiosity towards people. It's a false idea to think I can love you better without learning more about you. So if I just say, well, I'm going to buy Zach lunch, so while I get my tacos, I'm going to get his tacos. But I've never really, you might even like tacos, but do I know you well enough to know what you want on your taco? So there's a base level of love that says, oh, I want to be considerate. I want to get Zach tacos because I'm getting tacos. Well, first, do I even know he likes tacos? Okay, maybe I know you enough to know you like tacos. You might appreciate that I went and got you tacos for lunch. But let's say over time, I realize, man, you really like barbacoa over chicken. If I start bringing you not just tacos, but barbacoa tacos, that might make you be like, oh, she kind of gets me, you know? And then maybe let's say 2 or 3 years from now, I realize that if that place has fresh cilantro, you always want fresh cilantro. So it's barbacoa and cilantro, no sour cream, extra tomatoes, shredded chicken. Like, the more I start to learn about you, it's not that you didn't appreciate the taco. And I did my best to love you well 3 years ago. But now as a friend, time has passed. I've paid attention. I've learned about you. And now I can order for you as if you were there. I know every substitution, everything you want extra of. Man, you're going to feel a different level of love. And that came from my curiosity, me wanting to learn about you. So I can be generally kind to people because I know love is kind and God wants us to show kindness. But then I can also say, but my kindness in buying Zach lunch is one kind of kindness, but then there's a different kindness in knowing exactly what he wants, everything in that taco. And then not just that, maybe I'll start to realize your favorite time to eat lunch is really late, not 12 o'clock like everybody else. You really like it at 3 o'clock so that you can go work out and not be hungry before dinner. Like, all the details I continue to learn about you, when I start to apply them to our relationship, my love for you as a friend deepens and you're going to feel more love. And so God wants us to keep learning about him because we'll start to learn the nuance and the things that he really wants from us that will continue to grow. And then it shows up how we learn about people. So curiosity is not necessarily the first thing that might come to somebody's mind when they say, I want to love better. It's usually like, let's do more things, do more nice, loving things. But curiosity to stop and learn and observe, that is one of the biggest surprises that I really feel like the Lord has shown me over these past few years about how to love well.
0: That's powerful, curiosity. I remember going through my graduate school program and my master's at Liberty in clinical mental health counseling, and in one of my textbooks, I remember coming across a sentence that really struck me. It said that the greatest form of empathy is inquiry. So asking more questions rather than making less assumptions is pretty much what it's saying. And that's what you're getting at, right? Getting to know people well. As my wife and I are in a small group and a life group with a lot of our best friends throughout our church. Something that came to mind as we read through John Mark Comer's book, Practicing the Way, was this idea of that's even in our relationship with God, that we have to be in God's presence. We have to spend time with him in order to be more like him, in order to do as he did and model his love on this earth. And so spending time with people, like you said, being curious can be such a gift. My friends, you're listening to Life, Love, Faith, and Family. I'm your host today, Dr. Zach Clinton. And today I'm joined by Bible teacher, speaker, and now debut author, Jada Edwards. Jada has a passion for equipping people with biblical truth in a way that's both practical and life-changing. We're unpacking her brand new book, A New Way to Love Your Neighbor, as she challenges us to live out the great commandment with fresh eyes and deeper compassion. Let's jump back in. JD, we talked a little bit about curiosity, but I also want to touch on another facet of the book, which is that of resilience. A lot of the work that I've done is in that resilient space with athletes and recognizing its positive adaptation in the presence of adversity. But you talk about love being patient and perseverance and resilience. I'd love for you to relate that into how we can better love our neighbor moving forward.
1: Yeah. Ooh. Well, that's a scary topic for a lot of people, because I think most of us here, I'm going to be taken advantage of. I'm going to be run over. And we are in a culture that loves boundaries. We love boundaries. We keep people out and we start to create these little bubbles we live in. So the idea of resilient, patient love can sound scary. But if you understand God's way, then I think it becomes a much more normal response to what agape love even is. You can't have divine benevolence and constant love that chooses to walk away when things get irritating, you know, or things get hard. And so the patient, resilient love, the end of 1 Corinthians 13, 4 through 7, that for a very common set of verses on love, that love hopes all things, endures all things, believes all things. Like, this enduring, resilient love just means that even when I'm hurt by someone, or when a relationship becomes difficult to engage in, the question is not whether or not I'm going to remove my love. I may ask God, how do I engage differently in this person? How do I walk through forgiveness? I may even have to set a boundary with proximity to a person emotionally or physically. All of those things can happen in the actual engagement of the relationship and not affect my love. My resilient love can say, hey, my friend has hurt my feelings, or we have a betrayal between us. Something has happened, and maybe the relationship needs some healing and some restoration. Maybe we don't talk every day like we used to. Maybe I need some distance while my heart heals, whatever the case may be. But my resilient love says the Lord can still put that person on my heart to pray for, that I'm still burdened for their soul, that I still care about their spiritual well-being. I still want the best for them. I still want favor in their lives. I don't need vengeance. I don't want their life to fall apart because they've offended me. You know, that love is a benevolence that God always gives us. It is the most overwhelming feeling to be expecting condemnation or punishment and to just receive love. And it doesn't mean that there's no consequences. It means that God's love is unfading. Like, you're always covered. You're always anchored and solid in his love. And so that kind of resilience is really what becomes the safety net for people. And you can create, like I said, sometimes a necessary physical proximity if relationships require that for healing, and not remove your love. And so I think the biggest thing with that is asking the Lord, how do I love well in this moment? I've been offended, I've been hurt, I've been betrayed, or maybe you were the betrayer, or something has disappointed me, or I don't know how to wrestle with this anger or this bitterness, whatever the case may be. You deciding how you're going to engage with the person and how you're going to treat that relationship shouldn't come out of your own self-protection. It comes out of first asking God, how do I love well? He's not going to put you in a dangerous spot. He knows what's good for you too, but he's also going to expect this capacity in us. I want you to still pray for this person. I want you to still be concerned about their soul. I want you to still be heartbroken if something bad happens in their lives. I don't want you to become so hardened, so defined by how this person has treated you, that now your love is conditional. These two places we're living in, the human reality that we've been hurt or disappointed or the relationship needs some work, with the divine reality that my love is unchanging. My love can be unchanging while we're not speaking right now. I'm working on whatever's going on in this relationship. And it keeps us from faking reconciliation. I don't have to fake it to say I love you. And I can still pray for you because the Lord may put things on my heart that only I know about this person. And so it's a strange place, but this is the tension that I believe God calls us into, to be able to deal with the highs and lows of relationships and the constant of divine love.
0: Jade Edwards, my friend, where can our audience go to find out more about you and maybe pick up a copy of this new book, A New Way to Love Your Neighbor?
1: Well, I'm on social media. I do like social media, mostly Instagram, Jada_Edwards. But my website is there for other books and materials and speaking engagements. And then the book is Amazon and Mardell and all the places online. So, and it's Audible too. So if you're a listener, I recorded the audio for the book. So it's on Audible as well.
0: I know that can be a blessing. I love listening to my books on the way into work and whatnot. But Ms. Jade Edwards, I just can't thank you enough for what God is continuing to do in and through your life and your leadership. I know on behalf of my dad, Dr. Tim Clinton, but also my mom, Ms. Julie, thank you so much for the woman and the leader that you are. We love having you at all of our events. And man, what a blessing it has been just to sit down with you and unpacking this book today. Thank you for your time.
1: Thank you so much for having me, Zach. I'll probably be seeing you soon.
0: Sounds great, man. To all of our listeners, what a powerful and refreshing conversation with Jada Edwards. Her new book, A New Way to Love Your Neighbor, challenges each of us to see the people around us through the eyes of Christ and to put love into action in practical, meaningful ways. Today's conversation spoke to your heart. I encourage you to grab a copy of the book. It's available wherever books are sold. Jada, again, has been just such a gift and just a wealth of wisdom and knowledge to each and every one of our hearts. And to our listeners, remember, love isn't just a feeling. It's a calling, and it starts right where you are. Until next time, I'm Dr. Zach Clinton. This has been Life, Love, Faith, and Family.
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9: Hi, my name is Bianca, and I'm a real estate buyer. There's three things that I think stand out to me about Michelle, and one of those things would be her integrity. Michelle holds a lot of integrity with her business, and she wants to make sure that her clients are treated with respect and that they are able to trust her. She helps you to feel safe and secure and comfortable, and she handles your information, your personal confidential information, with the utmost respect. And that to me says a lot, knowing that your information is private and that she respects that about her clients. Another thing about Michelle, I believe, is that she is dependable. She's somebody that you can trust, rely on. She's available when you need her. She's gonna work as hard as she can for her clients. And it's really not about the money for Michelle, it's about her work. She takes a lot of pride in her work, and she's gonna do the best job she can for you, no matter what it costs, no matter what it takes. So you can really depend on Michelle to get the job done, not only quickly, but with care. She cares about her clients. And another thing about Michelle is she's very adaptable. Her ability to connect with her customers, regardless of what background they're from, where they live, where they wanna live, their income status, she's able to adapt and connect with her clients on a personal level and on a professional level. So it makes it easy for her clients to feel comfortable during the process, which I think is really important. You want it to be something that's fun, stress-free, and comfortable, and Michelle's able to do that for us. I recommend Michelle as a realtor because she will get the job done. She will do it with care. She will do it with passion. And she will make sure that it's done timely. She will be available for all your needs, and she's somebody that you can trust.
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0: You could be externally, ceremonially clean, but not your heart. You see, our hearts are defiled by sin. They're dirty. Sin has corrupted our consciences. We don't think right. We don't think right towards God or towards man. We're rebellious. All have sinned and fallen short of the glory of God.
1: 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And Greg, today we will see something that is of extreme importance for everyone.
2: 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And what we're going to see today is that each and every one of us needs a cleansed heart. 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
0: The first tabernacle within that, the outer one called the Holy Place, and there was the lampstand, the table, sacred bread. These are things that were used in divine worship. Okay? And then behind the second veil, there was a tabernacle, which is called the Holy of Holies. This is the portion where the high priest would only come in once a year. And that had the golden altar of incense, the Ark of the Covenant with gold on all the sides, and which had the golden jar of manna. Remember, the Lord God fed them with manna when they were complaining so that they would know that man does not live by bread alone, but by every word that proceeds from the mouth of God, Deuteronomy 8. And it had Aaron's rod in there, which had budded. You might remember in Numbers 16, Korah's rebellion. They're basically saying to Moses, who made you boss? We're all holy. And there was a big showdown, in a sense, where the Lord revealed who is truly his, and many were perished that day. And then in chapter 17, because of the rebels, the Lord had Moses take one from each tribe, have a rod, and put the name on there. And whosoever rod budded, that showed who the Lord was with. And that rod budded, which was Aaron's rod. And so that was in the Ark of the Covenant. And that pointed to, actually, he says here in Numbers 17, the Lord said to Moses, put back the rod before the testimony to be kept as a sign against the rebels. It was a sign that God was on the side of the good guys and not the rebels. It was a sign, okay? That you may put an end to their grumblings against me, he says. And so in this Ark of the Covenant, we had these things. And then we had the tables of the covenant, that's the law. And then there were cherubim, verse 5, of glory overshadowing the mercy seat. He's talking about it. Now, he could spend a lot of time explaining all the different details of the Old Covenant. And that was explained in detail in the Old Testament. But he doesn't here. He says in verse 5, in the end, but of these things we cannot now speak in detail. Or literally, concerning which we are not now going to speak according to detail. He's saying, I'm not going to talk about it in detail. We're going to see it is not profitable to focus on the shadow anymore. It is not profitable. It was profitable in the beginning to explain the shadow fully, but then once it points to the reality, the shadow is no longer important. As we'll see, it is obsolete. So when people get into all the details of the Old Covenant, be careful. Watch out. It is not important. What is important is what it pointed to, the reality of what Jesus Christ would do. So he's not going to elaborate on it because he's moving towards the fulfillment here. He's pointing to it. So then verse 6. Now these things, he's talked about the sanctuary, the old covenant sanctuary, the earthly sanctuary. Now he's going to talk about the process of divine worship back in the old covenant. Now, when these things have been thus prepared, speaking of the outer tabernacle, the priests are continually entering the outer tabernacle performing divine worship. In the old covenant, the priests went in and out, and they were doing their divine worship according to the law. They were doing what they were supposed to do, and it was all a picture of God's holiness and how you had to approach him his way. You had to approach God his way, not your way, okay? And so, verse 7, notice the contrast. Into the second, only that second tabernacle, which was, there's a veil in the way. That's the veil that was torn, Matthew 27, when Jesus died for our sins. That veil symbolized the separation between the holy God and people. And there was only the high priest went in once a year, and he offered, as we see here, he said, put into the second, the high priest enters once a year, not without taking blood, which he offers for himself and for the sins of the people committed in ignorance. They would slaughter those animals, and he would take blood in there for this covering, in a sense. So the priest ministered in the outer tabernacle all year long, but once a year, on the Day of Atonement, the high priest would go into the Holy of Holies. And now notice, verse 8, we see the resulting limitations of the old covenant shadow. Why is it limited? Verse 8, the Holy Spirit is signifying this, that the way into the holy place has not yet been disclosed, while the outer tabernacle is still standing, which is a symbol for the present time. Accordingly, both gifts and sacrifices are offered, which cannot make the worshiper perfect in conscience, since they relate only to food and drink and various washings and regulations for the body imposed until a time of reformation. That's a lot of words. That's a big sense. I like run-ons. Bible has a lot of run-ons. We see that here. And if you see this here, we have this statement here concerning the limitations of the old covenant shadow. And we have this statement, the Holy Spirit is signifying. What's that mean? Well, the term signifying means making clear, making plain. That's what it means. He is making known right now. Now, we need to remember at this point, too, that after Jesus died and rose from the dead, the veil was torn when he died, and people should have gone to Jesus, not to the temple system. That should have been done at that point. But the non-believing Jews kept doing the temple system, and they kept doing it up to 70 AD. And so it was still functioning at this time, okay? And these other people were tempted to go back to the shadow, okay? So he's talking about it while it is still functioning. But the Holy Spirit is revealing this, making known. And by the way, God makes known through his word by the Spirit of God. You know, we have in 2 Peter, know this first of all, that no prophecy of Scripture is of one's own interpretation. 2 Peter 1:20. But for no prophecy was ever made by an act of human will, but men moved by the Spirit spoke from God. 2 Timothy 3:16, all Scripture is God-breathed. It is all from God. The written word is all from him. So here, what is it then that the Holy Spirit is revealing, making known through the illustration of the Old Covenant Tabernacle and the regulations that we just read? What's he making known? He says here, middle of verse 8, that the way into the holy place has not yet been disclosed while the outer tabernacle is still standing, which is a symbol for the present time. And I go, I don't understand that. It's a complex sentence. And you could literally say it, the way into the holies, plural. ESV translates it holies. The way into the holies has not yet been disclosed. So here's where we run into difficulty as we read this in English. It appears to say that while the tabernacle stands, the true way has not been revealed. Well, that can't be, because the true way was revealed when Jesus died, rose from the dead, and the gospel went out after he rose from the dead. It had been revealed. We know that even before the temple was destroyed in 70 AD, the gospel was going forth, the true way. So what's he talking about here? Well, as I translated this literally from the Greek, I think this might be help us here. Here's a literal translation. The Holy Spirit is making known that the way into the holies has not yet been manifested while the first tabernacle has yet a standing. He's going to say here, basically, as long as the tabernacle has a standing in your heart and mind, you're not going to be able to see the way into the Holy of Holies. You're not going to see it. As long as it has a standing, that's that term, has a standing, which means hold credence. As long as it holds credence, and that's the problem, by the way, we hold things in our minds that are contrary to Jesus. And as long as we do so, we will never come to Jesus. Let me give you an example. 2 Corinthians chapter 3, verse 14. Speaking to the Jews, but their minds were hardened, for until this very day, at the reading of the Old Covenant, the same veil remains unlifted because it is removed in Christ. But to this day, whenever Moses is read, speaking of the word being read to Jews, they should have their eyes open, but they're not. He says, a veil lies over their heart. But whenever a man turns to the Lord, the veil is taken away. You see, until you turn to Jesus, apart from all that junk, you're never going to see. You're going to be blind. You got to turn to Jesus. And so here, he's saying basically in this language, if the first covenant or the temple still has standing in your mind, then you're never going to understand the way to the holies. You never understand it because you're only seeing the shadow. You're never going to understand the reality. You're not going to understand it. So the Holy Spirit is showing us this through the Word of God. And then he says, which is a symbol for this present time. He's saying this present time where Jesus died and rose from the dead, there are true believers, we see this, that are growing and there are people getting saved, but yet there's a group of people still functioning in the temple, those Jews. He's saying, this is symbolic for this time. They don't see it. While they still focus on that temple and it has a standing in their minds, they will never enter the holies. They will never enter a relationship with the Lord. And that's what he's saying. It's a symbol for that present time when it was functioning like that. In chapter 8, verse 5, it says, those who serve a copy and the shadow of the heavenly things. They serve a copy and a shadow. I've made this illustration before. You know, I can have a photo of my wife, Hillary, and it's her, it represents her, but it's not her. If we're on the beach and we're holding hands and I say, oh, honey, just a second, I pull out my wallet and I pull out our phone and I look at a picture of her and I start going, oh, she's so wonderful. You know, she's right there. Wait a second. That dishonors her. That's not the reality. The reality is my wife, not the shadow. And when you focus on the shadow, you eliminate your participation in the reality. And so here, we see that. They were focusing on the shadow, but the Holy Spirit's making it clear that the first covenant shadow, if it has standing or credence in your mind, then the true way into the Lord's presence will not be revealed. You got to turn to Jesus. And then notice here, he says in the middle of verse 9, which is a symbol for the present time, and he says, accordingly, both gifts and sacrifices offered, which cannot make the worshiper perfect in conscience, since they relate only to food and drink and various washings and regulations for the body imposed until a time of reformation. Now, we have some translation differences here. The NIV and the New King James would continue the sentence after the words present time. They would go, there wouldn't be a period there, and they would just continue that sentence. However, the NASB and the ESV start a new sentence with the term accordingly. I think that's a better translation. I think so. Accordingly, in according to the reality of that temple being the shadow, according to the reality of that temple, as long as it's got a standing in your heart, you'll never know the true way. Accordingly, these other things that were done, so the temple itself, now the worship, divine worship, according to these things, don't bring a clean conscience. Accordingly so. He says they're offered gifts and sacrifices offered which cannot make the worshiper perfect in conscience. The place doesn't make you holy. It isn't the real place. And the stuff they do there doesn't make you holy. Can't cleanse your heart. And what do we see? Gifts and sacrifices. Those were those old covenant systems. They cannot make the worshiper perfect in conscience or cleanse the conscience. You might get the outside, because the old covenant system had an external cleaning in a sense. You were ceremonially clean externally if you went through the motions. But it was always to be by faith. It was never to be simply external. They were to have circumcised hearts. They were to trust in the Lord with their whole heart, mind, and soul. They were to love Him, okay? Remember what we saw in chapter 7? Look back there for a second, verse 18. For on the one hand, there is a setting aside of the former commandment because of its weakness and uselessness. That's speaking of the law. for the law made nothing perfect. The law, as we see in chapter 3 of Romans, reveals your sin. It shows you can't do it. I can't do it. This is too much. This, I can't do it. And it sacrifices pointed to Jesus, the Lamb of God, who takes away the sin of the world. The Levitical priesthood was unable to bring perfection, salvation. It was never designed to do so. It was a shadow pointing to Christ. It could not cleanse your heart. You could be externally, ceremonially clean, but not your heart. You see, our hearts are defiled by sin. They're dirty. Sin has corrupted our consciences. We don't think right. We don't think right towards God or towards man. We're rebellious. All have sinned and fallen short of the glory of God. Proverbs 16:2, all the ways of a man are clean in his own sight, but the Lord weighs the motives. I read this earlier, Proverbs 30, verse 12, there's a kind who is pure in his own eyes, yet is not washed from his filthiness. Proverbs 20, verse 9, who can say, I have cleansed my heart, I'm pure from sin? The answer is nobody. You see, we've all fallen short. There's none righteous, not even one, and the wages of sin is death. And if you're honest with yourself, you know you've had bad thoughts. You have a defiled heart. You've thought and done things that are not good. You have a bad heart. We all do. And because of sin, we are separated from God. But the good news is, behold, the Lamb of God who takes away the sin of the world. That Jesus went to the cross and bore our sins in his body. He died for our sins and rose from the dead. And if you want to hold on to a system of religion, you'll never see it. But if you turn to Jesus, the veil will remove from your eyes. Jesus, save me. He took our sins away on the cross. We saw it back in chapter 1, verse 3, when he made purification of sins. You know, I'm such a wretched man, and I've certainly thought horrible things, and I've done bad things, but Jesus has forgiven me. My heart is clean. And when I sin, I confess my sins, and he cleanses my heart. Praise the Lord for that. It's not because of me. It's not because I went and did some temple system or did some church thing. It's because Jesus died on the cross and rose from the dead. And it is finished. Look at Hebrews chapter 10. And he's going to keep making this point. He's just keep pounding it down. Pounding this point. Hebrews chapter 10, just right up, next chapter. For the law, since it is only a shadow of the good things to come. We'll see this term later on, the good things to come. You know, we always think of, oh, there's bad things to come in our lives. Oh, what about this? No, there's good things to come for believers, right? There's good things to come. He says here, and not the very form of things, can never, by the same sacrifices year after year, when they are offered, make perfect those who draw near. They can't cleanse you. They never could. Otherwise, they would have ceased to be offered. Hey, if you have a cleansed heart, then you don't need to go back. Right? Because you're cleansed. But in those sacrifices, there is a reminder of sins year by year. For it is impossible for the blood of bulls and goats to take away sins. Therefore, when he comes into the world, he says, sacrifice and offering thou hast not desired, but a body thou hast prepared for me. This is Jesus speaking with the Father here. He says, in whole burnt offering, sacrifice for sin, thou hast taken no pleasure. You don't take pleasure in those sacrifices. He says here, thou hast taken no pleasure. Verse 7, then I said, behold, I've come in the roll of the book that is written of me to do thy will, O God. After saying above, sacrifices and offerings, whole burnt offerings and sacrifice for sin thou hast not desired, nor hast thou taken pleasure in them which are offered according to the law. He said, behold, I have come to do thy will. He takes away the first in order to establish the second. And then he's going to talk about that new covenant even later. There's a new covenant in the blood of Jesus, a covenant in which we have his word written on our hearts by his spirit. We become his people. He becomes our God. And it's all because of the forgiveness of sins. Their sins and lawless deeds, I will remember no more. So back in the passage here, it's finished. When he made purification of sins, it's finished, right? But the law makes nothing perfect. Could never do it. And the tabernacle system could never make anything perfect. Never. Accordingly, both gifts and sacrifices which are offered cannot make the worshiper perfect in conscience. And he says these old covenant showers, they relate to food and drink and various washings, these ritual things, right? He says, since they relate, verse 10, only to food and drink and various washings, regulations for the body imposed until a time of reformation. These were external. They were a picture, but they were external. And just a side note, so there's a movement in kind of some schooling areas of people wanting to go back to the Old Testament, looking at the food and drink there and saying, if we do this, we'll be more healthy. Well, you can eat whatever you want, but don't do that. Don't go back. He says these things were simply external. He didn't say they were given to be more healthy. And he says there's going to be a time of reformation. They're not even used anymore, in a sense. He says, relate only to food and drink and various washings, regulations for the body imposed until a time of reformation. They would stop those rituals and stop having certain foods at that point. That's why Peter could have a ham sandwich. You see? Because those things were no longer in place. They were a picture to show that God was holy and that you are sinful and you need a Savior. Someone who dies for your sins, you need a Savior. Shedding blood for sin. And that Savior is Jesus. So don't get in this unsaid legalism where you look back at the Bible and say, hey, if I eat this way, the way the Bible says, I'll be more holy. Don't do that, okay? It's just an unsaid legalism. Those things were imposed until a time of reformation. Now, what are we talking about here? The term reformation literally means setting things straight. Setting things straight. These shadows, external realities, were imposed until the time of setting up the things straight. You see that the reality of salvation was set straight when Christ took care of man's sin problem on the cross. He set things straight. It is through Jesus Christ that we have perfection in terms of salvation. Look again at Hebrews chapter 10. Hebrews chapter 10, verse 14. You see, Jesus set things straight. He set things straight in that everything in the past pointed to him. It didn't save. It pointed to what he did do, which does save. Hebrews 10, 14. For by one offering, he has perfected for all time those who are sanctified. And the Holy Spirit also bears witness to us. For after saying, this is the covenant I will make with them after those days, says the Lord. I'll put my law on their heart, and upon their mind I'll write them, he says, and our sins and lost deeds I'll remember no more. And it's interesting, he doesn't put in that extra promise for the Jews about them all being saved, because this is at this point now. They're not saved yet as a nation. But the basic reality of the new covenant, God's word on our hearts because of his Spirit, we are now his people, he is our God, and we have our sins and lawless deeds forgiven. And notice as he keeps going here, it says here, now where there is forgiveness of these things, there is no longer any offering for sin. You know what? When you blow it, don't try to make it up to God. Don't try to do better. Don't try to make an offering up to God for when you're blowing it. No, Jesus paid the full price. By faith, accept what he has done.
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5: She did it for him. 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She didn't do it for recognition. She did it for Jesus. 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Think about that. 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And he defended her. To her critics, he said, leave her alone. She has done what she could. Knowing the cross was coming in just a few days, he said, she's anointed my body for burial beforehand. I don't know if she understood that, but Jesus sure did. In fact, he goes on to say, she has done a beautiful thing for me. They saw it as a waste. Jesus saw it as beautiful.
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8: Some of the earliest financial supporters of Jesus' ministry were women. Hi, I'm Rob West. Luke 8 tells us that Mary Magdalene, Joanna, Susanna, and many others followed Jesus and supported his ministry from their own resources. Today, Sharon Epps joins us to explore what their example teaches us about grace, generosity, and using our influence for God's purposes. And then it's on to your calls at 800-525-7000. This is Faith and Finance, biblical wisdom for your financial decisions. Well, we always look forward to Sharon Epps stopping by. Sharon is president of Kingdom Advisors and one of the founders of Women Doing Well, a ministry that helps women grow as faithful, generous stewards, and with women poised to play such a significant role in the great wealth transfer we talk about so often. That work is especially timely. Sharon, welcome back.
9: Thank you, Rob. And as you know, this is one of my favorite topics.
8: I sure do, and that's why I'm so excited to dive in, and I'm also thrilled about this article you have in the latest issue of Faithful Steward magazine called The Women Who Followed and Funded Jesus' Ministry. You highlight several women who not only followed Jesus, but also supported his ministry financially. This is an important detail in God's Word we might often overlook. So, Sharon, who were these women, and what makes their story so significant?
9: Well, you'll find their story in Luke 8:1-3, and you may

0: to several of them, Mary Magdalene, Joanna, Susanna, and many others. And I was so excited when I found this scripture and realized the great role that they had to play in the fulfillment of the gospel. These women actually received from Jesus, and that experience moved them to give. Some had been healed of evil spirits and infirmities, and Mary Magdalene in particular had had 7 demons removed from her. Yeah. In a culture where women rarely held financial agency, they used their own means to underwrite the ministry that changed the world. Their generosity flowed out of the healing and grace that they had already received.
1: And that's right. Their generosity began with what they had first received from Jesus. Sharon, how should that shape the way we understand and practice generosity today?
0: It's really a significant truth because God always pours into us first. Think about it. Our breath, our skills, our life, and our resources are all gifts from Him. And when we remember that everything we have is grace, generosity becomes the natural overflow. And just like those first century women, modern daughters of the King can see their money, time, and talents as tools that God entrusts to them so His love can reach others.
1: Mm. The Latin phrase incurvatus in se, meaning curved in on oneself, describes our tendency to turn inward and make life about ourselves. Sharon, why is that such a danger, especially when it comes to money? And how can generosity help turn our hearts outward?
0: You know, I think our fast-paced world causes us to really turn to self-care. In fact, I ran across this made-up word. We become exhausterwhelmulated, and that means exhausted, overwhelmed, and overstimulated. And in that case, we just turn instinctively inward for relief. But yet, when we can breathe in God's care, we can resist the self-focus and actually flow outward, let His generosity flow through us, even when life feels heavy.
1: Oh, that's so good. These women didn't simply give financially. They also used their influence to serve Jesus' ministry. What might that kind of faithful influence look like for women today?
0: Well, we can use our economic resources, our investing practices, and even our daily work to help promote human flourishing by supporting a local ministry, stewarding a business ethically, or investing in projects that restore what evil has taken. We can use our positions and relationships as part of God's work of restoration.
1: We sure can. So for the woman who wants to live generously but already feels stretched then, what's one simple step she can take today?
0: Start by remembering your identity. You are a daughter of the King. Pause long enough to breathe in His love and acknowledge that He's our ultimate provider. Mm. Then look for just one small concrete way you can share. Maybe it's meeting a need you just noticed today, and those small acts of generosity can become a way of life.
1: Boy, that's such great advice. Generosity begins with receiving God's grace and then faithfully turning what He's entrusted to us outward for the good of others. Sharon, thanks so much for stopping by.
0: My pleasure, Rob.
1: That's Sharon Epps, President of Kingdom Advisors. 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
5: Well, thank you. 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
4: Okay, got it. Yeah, that's really important, a distinction there. So here's what I would say to that. You know, the issue is less about taxes, more about whether or not these properties would be a blessing or a burden to the kids. The properties are now renovated. I would imagine they're producing income. Is that right?
5: Yes.
4: Okay. And I think a big question is, do the kids want to be landlords? You know, if they have no interest in managing the 10 to 12 rentals, inheriting them could be an administrative burden, even if they're valuable. Now, professional management could solve much of that problem. A good property manager could handle the leasing and the maintenance and the rent collection and any tenant issues. That would make the portfolio more passive. And if you kept it until death, under the current law, the heirs, your kids, would receive that step up in basis, which could eliminate capital gains on the appreciation if they have significantly appreciated beyond what you've put in it, which automatically increases the cost basis. If the children would rather have the cash than the rental properties, then you could sell, you know, all or some of them during your life. You just need to be aware of the tax consequences and then, you know, leave instructions for the executor or trustee. You could also have the estate sell the properties after your death if that better aligns with, you know, family wishes. Just generally speaking, how to evaluate whether or not it's time to sell, I would just always start with, do the properties still serve their purpose? You know, are they producing good cash flow after expenses? Is the management becoming burdensome? Are major repairs or capital expenditures looming? Doesn't sound like it, because it sounds like you said they're basically all new with the work you've done. You've got to know the tax cost of selling, capital gains, depreciation recapture, potential state income tax, and then look at your reinvestment options. You know, do you want to pay the tax and diversify and put it into a portfolio of stocks and bonds? And then you also need to think about estate planning. You know, do you hold them to death, get the step up in basis, and then have them sold? Or do you talk to the kids about hiring a property management company and keeping them? I think those are all considerations. Or if they don't want the properties and would rather have the cash, so to speak, would it be better to hold them and then have your trust or trustee sell them after death to avoid the capital gains? Or do we go ahead and sell them now and move it to a more passive investment strategy? And there would be some considerations on that. But give me your thoughts on all that, Ralph.
5: Yeah, that's my question. Do I put all my houses in a trust and leave them that way? And then, you know, my wife would have them, of course, when I passed, and then just leave them to my children. But my biggest concern is they're not going to be able to keep them up.
4: Yeah.
5: And
4: yeah.
5: I'm not sure what to do, and I don't want them getting stuck with, you know, big capital gains, you know, on the properties and things like that. Because most of them I haven't paid a lot for, you know, $6,000, $7,000, you know.
4: Yes.
5: And then I refurbished them also.
4: Yeah, and you get credit for all that, the improvements there and the cost basis. But right. this is really a question that comes down to trust, meaning a revocable trust, or sell. And, you know, if the goal is to pass them to your wife first, because most of us guys will predecease our wives, and then to your kids, that's where a revocable living trust could be an excellent tool. It avoids probate, allows your wife to continue to own or manage the properties after your death, or having a property management company do it, and then pass to your children according to your wishes and preserve the step-up in basis at death because the assets remain a part of your estate. I think the decision to sell really should be based on investment and lifestyle considerations, though, where you'd say, you know, do you still want to own 10 to 12 rentals? It sounds like from your perspective, you're happy continuing. The decision's really coming down to the estate question. Is that right?
5: Yes, sir.
4: Okay.
5: Yeah, because I'm still planning on fixing properties up, so, you know.
4: Exactly. And I think, you know, that's a key distinction as you think about that. You know, so I would look, you know, toward keeping the properties, assuming the numbers still work. You're comfortable managing them. You've renovated them. You have more to do. It's generating good rental income. Sounds like you don't need the proceeds for living expenses. So I don't see a compelling reason to sell just because of estate planning. But I would place them in, and you'd want to talk to an estate planning attorney about this. It sounds to me like a revocable living trust would be a great option because that allows you to pass efficiently to your surviving spouse if you predecease her and ultimately the kids. And then you could place instructions in there that the properties are to be sold, you know, at your passing, depending on whether your wife would like that to happen. And certainly if that's what the kids want, but you'd get the benefit of the tax benefit.
5: Oh, okay. Yeah, I'm just concerned about my children. You know, I don't want them to, you know, just walk away with the cash. And then once the cash is gone, they have nothing.
4: Yeah, yeah. So. Yeah, I think that's right. And, you know, if the main concern is, you know, that they won't maintain the properties, you don't have to make today's investment decision based on what the kids might do years from now. You know, if they're producing good income, you're happy to manage them. You can continue to own them. And I think really the next step is to work with that estate planning attorney to create a plan that gives your wife first priority and provides flexibility for the kids. They don't have to become lifetime landlords, you know, and these could be sold at your passing. And it sounds like that would be, you know, what would accomplish everything you're looking for here. And it sounds like you're probably getting some enjoyment out of continuing to own these. So I think we can do both things at once.
5: Okay. Well, thank you very much.
4: All right, Ralph. Yeah, sounds like you have a meeting with an estate planning attorney in your future. So that's probably where I would head next. God bless you, my friend. If we can help further along the way, give us a call. Ohio, Michael, go ahead, sir.
6: Rob, I underpaid on my taxes. I retired this year, and I didn't withhold enough. And I just wondered if, is the IRS lenient on payments, or will I get a big ding on penalties and stuff?
4: Yeah, you know, it's not terrible, but you do want to get that paid as quickly as you can to avoid penalties and interest. So I would say, you know, you've already filed. That's critical because there's a failure to file penalty that's larger. So you don't have that. You could contact the IRS about a payment plan. And you typically easily qualify under $50,000, and that stops, you know, any kind of collections actions. 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So I would say if you've got the money available, I'd get that taken care of. You'll do better at the end of the day breaking that CD and getting that paid in terms of the total cost to you, and then just make sure you fix those estimated payments moving forward, okay?
6: Okay, thanks.
4: All right, Lord bless you. 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
4: 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Wilson, go ahead.
10: Hello, sir. This is Wilson. My question is, I have a grandbaby who lives with my wife and I and my daughter. Her dad isn't in her life, so I'm basically both, the only male figure in her life. I have an IRA that I'm putting together for her for when she's older, have money available to her for school, for a car, or whatever. I have I'm hoping to have anywhere between $25,000 and $30,000 when I quit working. I'm 68 now. So it's through my job that I contribute to it every 2 weeks. My wife and my daughter both know that this money belongs to my granddaughter, but should I put it in her own IRA, or what should I do to let it continue to make money and for it to be for her? Should I just leave it the way it is throughout, or just a change up?
4: Yes, it's a great question. I love that you're thinking about it this way. What a gift. So one way to approach it would be to keep your wife as the primary beneficiary and then think carefully how to protect your granddaughter if you were to both pass away. But with your wife as the primary beneficiary, then as a surviving spouse, if you pass away first, she would have the most flexibility. She could roll it over to her own IRA or just leave it there and continue to let it grow. And, you know, if your wife predeceases you or after you both are gone, because your granddaughter's only 5 years old, you wouldn't want to leave it directly to her. So you'd name perhaps your daughter as the custodian or the trustee for the granddaughter. If you have complete confidence, she'll honor your wishes. Or you could work with an estate planning attorney to establish a trust for the granddaughter's benefit. The problem is that's going to be a little bit more costly. And I think given the size of the account, I'd rather all that money go to, get the money that you can give to your granddaughter rather than spending several thousand dollars on a trust. But I think what we want to do, given her age, is make sure you've got a clear pathway so that if you pass away first, it gets to your granddaughter at the appropriate age. The other option is you kind of freeze the money that you've got right here. You keep it invested, but you put new contributions into another vehicle that's a little easier to manage. Maybe it's a custodial account where it automatically becomes her money at 18. Or, perhaps you put it into a 529 plan to the extent you want it specifically to be for educational purposes. The 529 is really a very powerful tool that would allow it to grow and be available for qualified educational expenses. And maybe the 529 alongside the IRA could be a nice kind of 1-2 of support for her down the road. But give me your thoughts on all that.
10: That 529, I really didn't think about that. But, you know, I want to make sure that she has a little bit of money to buy a car. She needs a way to get to and from school. Right now, I'm contributing to it through my job. My 401k I contribute to, and I'm contributing money to this IRA. When I decide to retire, is there an option to keep the money in the IRA for my wife and my daughter to be the custodians of, as you would say?
4: Yeah, you absolutely can keep it in the IRA. They're not going to be the custodians. So just kind of to get the terminology straight. So essentially, the IRA is yours. I meaning individual. It has to be in one person's name. and you can only contribute up to the taxable earned income you have for the year, subject to the maximum contribution limits, which if you're 50 or older is $8,600 this year. And then a spouse can contribute to their own IRA as the spouse of a working spouse. Now, when you leave your job, you can move that IRA wherever you want, but it's still yours. Now, what an IRA has, though, is what's called a beneficiary, or a beneficiary and a contingent beneficiary. And that's ultimately who becomes the owner of the account at your death. It does not go through your estate. It goes directly to the beneficiary. And if you and the beneficiary pass away at the same time, it would go to the contingent beneficiary. The only challenge is that if your granddaughter inherits this as the contingent beneficiary and she's still a minor, it's just going to create, a little more complexity here, just because, you know, she would have to, it would have to go into essentially a guardianship type situation or a custodial situation until she was old enough to be able to access the funds. So that's why I was saying perhaps you'd want to make your wife the beneficiary, your daughter the contingent beneficiary, and then just make sure it's clear to your daughter that this is to be used for the benefit of your granddaughter, but ultimately she would have to honor that because from a legal standpoint, it's her money once you pass away and your wife does.
10: She would honor it, no problem.
4: Okay. Great.
10: So I am going to cap it then at about $25,000 at start on a 529 fund.
4: Yeah, that could be great, and you could be the owner of that. Your granddaughter's the beneficiary. That helps her in the sense that if she ever was able to qualify for need-based aid, this would be an asset of you and not her, which doesn't count against her as much, and it would be there and available for you to use. Now, you can go to any state to take advantage of a 529. You don't have to use the one in Mississippi unless there's a benefit because of a state income tax deduction. There's no federal tax deduction, but there are often state income tax deductions. But if your state offers no benefit, you could look at, who has the best rated plan. It changes currently. I looked at this just the other day. It's Utah and Alaska and Pennsylvania, I think, are the highest rated. But you could go to savingforcollege.com and, they could help you determine where to go next and educate you on what 529s are and how they work.
10: Thank you so very much for your information. You are a godsend to us. Thank you so very much.
4: Well, that's very kind, Wilson. Lord bless you, my friend. We appreciate you being on the program today. Hey, big thanks to my team today. They're amazing. I couldn't do this without them. Devin Patrick, my producer. Patty Pumphrey handling our phones today. Taylor Stanrich on research today. 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
14: No doubt about it, brethren, the brink is a precarious place to stand. It's not comfortable, and it's scary. And like the children of Israel, it's a place that we like to run from. And just like the Israelites, as they were entertaining these thoughts about trying to go back to Egypt, a lot of times we can be tempted to run away from the challenges that lie before us. But God's message to us today is the same as it was for the Israelites back then. What was it? Stand still. And understand, when God said that, He's not telling the Israelites to freeze in fear. He's telling them to stand in faith. He's telling them to hold their ground until He moved. See, God already knew what He was going to do. He just wanted the people to be quiet and stand still. Really, He's telling them to stand firm.
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15: 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Here's what he said about love. He said, "Hugs were invented to let people know you love them without having to say anything." 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Francis Havergal said, "Love understands love. It needs no talk." That's true, isn't it? 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
17: Several years ago, my wife and I bought a cute 16-foot-long camping trailer. It had an air conditioner, shower, stove, refrigerator, and more. We went camping with some friends who had a huge fifth-wheeler camper the size of Texas. We were both sitting around the campfire talking when my buddy said, "I hate to tell you this, Tim, but it won't be long until you will want to upgrade. Everyone does it. We did it. We now have a full-size washer and dryer in ours. Everyone discovers they want more room, so trust me, you will want to upgrade." Well, I started laughing, and I said, "Listen, Mary Alice and I used to have a tent, and I grew up with a family that camped all over this country in a tiny pop-up camper, and there were five of us. I told him about our vacations in the mountains where large black bears walked all around us, and how one time when I unzipped the window, there was a huge bear just a few feet from my face. That bear and I both knew we had enough food in our little pop-up camper to start our own Dollar General store. I also told him about camping out west one summer with no air conditioner. We baked like a loaf of bread." Well, after telling a few stories and roasting a few more marshmallows, I smiled at my friend and reiterated, "Trust me, we've already upgraded." You know, many times people try to keep up with the Joneses for appearances only. But there is real wealth in being happy with what you have instead of being unhappy with what you don't need. So let's live life with thankful hearts for our many blessings.
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19: Our possessions have a tendency to possess us. We look to wealth to give us significant security or satisfaction in life. And then, having built our identity around gaining those riches, they become a part of us. And we find ourselves holding on tightly. We find ourselves unable to let go.
20: Welcome to Living Hope with Pastor Philip Miller. I'm Pastor Larry McCarthy, and we are so glad you've joined us for this series on identity traps. Now, Pastor Philip, that's a heavy thought. Our possessions can possess us. And in the message that you're going to talk about today, we're going to see that, aren't we?
21: We are. So we're tracing with Zacchaeus, right? The wee little man who climbed the tree to see Jesus. And, of course, he's a tax collector. He's built his life around opulent wealth. He doesn't care what people think of him as long as he's rich and he can walk around and have all the status in life. But it's never been enough for him. He still hasn't found what he's looking for. And so when Jesus comes to town, he's got to see Jesus. He climbs a tree in desperation. I've got to see Jesus. I've got to see Jesus. He's looking for something, searching at a soul level. And then Jesus invites himself over to Zacchaeus' house. And it turns out to be this beautiful moment of transformation where the possessions that used to possess Zacchaeus' soul, that's what he was living for. That's where he thought he'd get significance in life. All of a sudden, his grasp on all of that is loosened as he finds a better significance that is found in the love of Jesus and the acceptance and the approval and the welcome that Jesus is. Jesus becomes his greatest treasure, and that treasure transforms Zacchaeus' life.
20: Stay tuned after the message, because Pastor Philip and I will speak to the hearts of those who are exhausted from trying to earn their worth. Now, let's go to the pulpit of the Moody Church for part three of the sermon, Zacchaeus, Seeking Significance Through Possessions. Grab your Bibles. Our text is in Luke chapter 19.
0: Of all the people in town, Jesus singles out Zacchaeus, the outcast, the scorned, the despised, the guilty, and invites himself over to stay as a guest in his home. Table fellowship in this honor-shame culture of the first century was the primary way you established who was in and who was out of your social group. No self-respecting Jew would eat with tax collectors. Nobody. Much less stay as a guest in the house. But Jesus did. Jesus did. Now, does Zacchaeus deserve this? Does he deserve it? No. This is grace. This is all grace. Grace has found Zacchaeus. So we have Zacchaeus lost, found, and now free. Now free. Luke 19, 6 to 10. So he hurried and came down and received him joyfully. And when they saw it, the crowd, they all grumbled. He's gone to be the guest of a man who is a sinner. And Zacchaeus stood and said to the Lord, "Behold, Lord, the half of my goods I give to the poor. And if I have defrauded anyone of anything, I restore it fourfold." And Jesus said to him, "Today salvation has come to this house, since he also is a son of Abraham. Don't disown this man, for the Son of Man came to seek and to save the lost." What a remarkable transformation in Zacchaeus' character. Zacchaeus gives away half of his wealth. Half of his wealth. Boom. Writes a check to the poor. And he pledges, "I'm going to repay everybody I've ever cheated four times. Not just with interest, fourfold. I'm going to pay him back." How very different is this response from the way the rich young ruler responded to Jesus in Mark chapter 10. This is what happens there. Mark chapter 10, 17 to 22. "And as he was setting out on his journey, a man ran up and knelt before him," Jesus, "and asked him, 'Good teacher, what must I do to inherit eternal life?' And Jesus said to him, 'Why do you call me good? No one is good except God alone. You know the commandments. Do not murder. Do not commit adultery. Do not steal. Do not bear false witness. Do not defraud. Honor your father and mother.' And he said to him, 'Teacher, all these I've kept from my youth.' And Jesus, looking at him, loved him and said to him, 'You lack one thing. Go, sell all that you have and give to the poor, and you will have treasure in heaven. And come, follow me.' Disheartened by the saying, he went away sorrowful, for he had great possessions." You see, our possessions have a tendency to possess us. We look to wealth to give us significance, security, or satisfaction in life. And then, having built our identity around gaining those riches, they become a part of us. And we find ourselves holding on tightly. We find ourselves unable to let go.
19: And our possessions end up possessing us, you see? That's why the rich young ruler was disheartened here. He had great possessions, or more to the point, his great possessions had him. Zacchaeus does here what the rich young ruler could not do. Zacchaeus lets go of his great possessions. He grabs a hold of Jesus. He calls him Lord, you notice. Instead of being mastered by his possessions, he is now freed by the master, you see. And Zacchaeus's liberality is evidence that he's found a greater treasure and a richer significance. Do you see that? Zacchaeus' liberality is evidence that he's found a greater treasure and a richer significance. It's interesting. Jesus says, today salvation has come to this house. When? When did it come? Have you ever asked that question? When did it come? Was it before or after Zacchaeus gave away his stuff, his possessions? That's actually a really important timeline. That's very important. If his salvation came after his radical generosity, then he gained his salvation by his good works, which is not the gospel, right? Ephesians 2, 8 and 9. For it is by grace that you are saved through faith, and this not of yourselves. It is a gift of God, not by works, so that no one can boast. No, Zacchaeus's radical generosity here is the result. It's the overflow. It is the fruit of the salvation that has already come into his life. He is giving from salvation, not for salvation. So when exactly did salvation come to Zacchaeus's house? Well, we don't know for sure, but I suspect it happened as he welcomed the grace of Jesus' pursuing love. Somewhere in there, Jesus saw him and knew him and chose him and called to him by name and invited himself over. And somewhere in that moment, Zacchaeus realized the significance he has always been longing for: to be seen, to be known, to be chosen, to be called, to be pursued, to be valued, to be loved, to be treasured by Jesus is better than all the treasures of the earth. At some point it dawns on him, this is what I was looking for. And salvation has come to Zacchaeus' house, because salvation is not a contract, it's not a prayer you pray, it's a person, the person of Jesus Christ. And that's why Zacchaeus can suddenly let go of all the things that he's held dear for so long. He finally is able to give it away because he's finally free. He finally realizes his significance wasn't in what belonged to him. His significance was in the one to whom he belonged. Friends, the significance our souls desperately need is found in being treasured by our Father. The significance our souls desperately need is found in being treasured by our Father. Dear friends, do you realize that you were loved into existence by a God who made you in order to share himself with you forever? That in love, Jesus came to redeem and rescue you, to offer up himself for you, so that you can come home to the Father and live in this world not as an orphan fending for yourself, but as a child who belongs to a good Father. Friends, from eternity past, God has seen you and he knows you. He has chosen you and called you by name. Have you ever had someone of note, of fame or whatever, actually remember your name? Do you know how much it would... Do you realize the God of the universe knows you by name? He loves you and sent his son for you. And he calls you to himself. He pursues you in love. He has valued you from all eternity past. He loves you more than you know. And to be treasured by your Father is better than all the treasures of this earth. Friends, that is a significance that is durable and is strong. It's a treasure beyond measure. It can never be shaken. It won't ever be taken. All the wealth in all the world will never be able to give you the significance your soul desperately longs for. But it can keep you away from the one who can give you that significance. Wealth is an awful rival to the treasure you have in relationship with God. Jesus said it this way in Matthew 16:26. What will it profit a man if he gains the whole world and forfeits his soul? It is possible to have everything and actually have nothing. It is also possible to have nothing and actually have everything. That's why Jesus says, Luke 6:20, "Blessed are you who are poor, for yours is the kingdom of God." There is no greater treasure than to be treasured by our Heavenly Father.
20: 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I'm Pastor Larry McCarthy, and you know, day after day, this ministry stays on the air because of people just like you, people who've chosen to invest in it. 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We're glad you've joined us today as we disarm Zacchaeus's trap. Pastor Philip, is it really possible? Can it be true that we're actually treasured by God? Is it possible?
21: It's a beautiful, beautiful notion. Yes. And it is true, right? It's the story of the Bible in many ways, right? We were created by God in his image, crowned with glory. He made us just a little lower than the angels, but he placed dignity and worth and value. He named us after himself, right? Bearing his image and likeness in the world, we have worth and dignity. And then even though we sinned and rebelled and went off and started building our identities around all the wrong things, trying to find our significance like orphans in the universe, scrounging around and trying to do it with the creation instead of the creator. So we run after money and possessions and all the stuff of life, just like Zacchaeus did. But even though we in so many ways stiff-armed God and ran the other way, in love, he pursued us. He made us his treasure, sent his son to die for us, redeemed us with his own blood. The price of our salvation was Jesus, his own life sacrificed for us. That's how much God values us, and he's wanting to redeem us. He's esteemed us. And now in Jesus Christ, that if we are beloved children of God, we've been crowned with glory. We're sons and daughters of the King, adopted. That means we're his treasured possession. That's what scripture says. And if our lives are hidden in him and we are indeed the bride of Christ, destined to fall into his arms forever, like he treasures us at the cost of his own life and into full redemption and glory forever. Like, talk about being treasured, right? That kind of love and embrace and commitment, there's a significance there that is way better than anything you could buy on earth, you know? It makes stuff look really cheap when you've got that kind of treasure waiting for you. And so, you know, Jesus says, don't store up treasures here on earth as if that's all you had to live for, was what you could build for yourself. Like, your treasures need to be in heaven. Your treasures need to be beyond the walls of this world in the things that really matter. And when you're treasured by God himself, that's the greatest treasure of all.
20: Amen. You know, I'm sure our listeners are thinking, because as we talk about something that's just so important, people put a lot of energy and time and they just come out exhausted trying to keep up or prove their worth.
2: But when Jesus gets a hold of their life, everything else now gets redefined, who they are and also how they now define success.
21: Yeah, and it really is, it does change kind of the whole operating system of your life, right? Instead of trying to strive after and earn and achieve and accumulate a sense of significance for yourself as if that's the only way you could get it, that sort of orphan-hearted, I've got to go get my significance. No one's going to give it to me. I've got to go earn it. I've got to strive for it. I've got to grasp for it. I've got to achieve it, accumulate it, and keep it safe and make sure no one touches it. That kind of desperate, self-oriented living is very orphan-hearted in the universe. No one else is watching out for me. It is an exhausting life, isn't it? It's very burdensome. And it's endless, as we've been saying, all the stuff we ever possess, it'll never be enough to secure us, and we can't take it with us, so we lose it in the end. We need something better, more durable at the end of the day. And so there is this pivot that we've got to make, which is to believe that what the gospel says is true, that we are indeed beloved children in God. We have a new identity that's been given to us by grace through Jesus, and that means we're significant in Him, treasured by our Father in a way that nothing else on earth could ever provide. There's no significance at the end of the day in all this stuff, but there is significance forever when God is our treasure and when He treasures us. That's the best.
2: This is Living Hope with Pastor Philip Miller. We're talking about identity traps, and Pastor, so now that I believe and I can appropriate that I'm treasured by God, that's really going to change how I acquire, use, and even keep money, isn't it?
21: Mm. Yeah, in a sense, it starts to loosen our grasp.
2: Mm.
21: You know, all these possessions that possess us, now all of a sudden, if that's not where my treasure is, if my treasure is actually God is my treasure, and His eternal life that He's given me is what I treasure most, and I'm resting in the treasuring that He has of my life, and I'm significant because He loves me.
2: Amen.
21: Then all the stuff, like it, I don't need the status symbol in the same way. I don't need all this stuff propping up my life. And so instead of it possessing me, I'm able to hold it freely like a steward. I don't have to hold on to it tightly and grasp it and strive for it. I can actually loosen my grip on it. And I can say, okay, God, you've given me good gifts in my life, and I'm going to enjoy them because they're good gifts, and gifts are meant to be enjoyed. But I've got more than I need.
2: Stay there for a minute, though. Talk about stewardship.
21: Yeah.
2: Because now it's not mine, is it?
21: It's the Lord's. Everything I have in my hands, everything is a good gift. All has come down from the Father of lights. It belongs to Him, and it's from Him, and it's for Him. But He's also a good Father, and He gives good gifts so that we might enjoy them. It's okay to enjoy the good gifts that God gives us, but we don't want to be owned by them, right? We want to be able to hold them loosely. We want to steward them and say, God, okay, of all the good things You've given me, you know, I want to give a substantial amount back to You in worship because You've been so good to me. I owe You that. And secondly, I want to be about what You're about, and I want to live as if You're my greatest treasure. And so I don't want to hold on to this world as if it's all I've got. You know, You can have all this world. Give me Jesus, right? So I'm going to open my hands, and it just changes my whole relationship with stuff. Now I don't have to run after it like everybody else around me, like the Gentiles. Everybody running after stuff, thinking that's what life's all about. I can actually seek first the kingdom of God and His righteousness and trust that the Lord will be taking care of me in every way. And so it does. It frees us to actually just be generous with the stuff we've been given in a way that only makes sense when God's our treasure.
2: So we're not talking about a philosophy or a way of life, but about the real relationship with the Lord Jesus Christ. So for someone who says, listen, I want to let my grip, I got to loosen my grip. You're right. I'm exhausted myself on doing this. Can we give them some practical steps that they can take right now?
21: Yeah. Well, I think the first thing is to really cultivate the sense of dependency on God, that He really is our treasure. to run those truths, to preach the gospel to ourselves, like, God, you're my treasure. You're my all in all. You gave your son for me. You treasured me when no one else valued me. You've esteemed me and crowned me with glory. And in Christ, I'm now a child of God, and that can never be taken away. And so as you preach the gospel to yourself, as the Holy Spirit reminds you who you are in Christ, it starts to give you that center of identity where your significance is found in him rather than in your stuff, right? So that loosens your grip a little bit. And then you say, boy, my heart has been too captivated by my stuff, by my bank account balance or the nest egg that I've saved for myself. And of course, there's prudence in saving and all of these things. We're not talking about being dumb here, but we're also saying, we don't want to be owned by this stuff, right? So how do you fight something that's starting to take ownership of your soul? That's where the discipline of giving is such a powerful tool to fight against this stuff, right? And so how do you know if you're living for God or money? Well, one of the tests is whether you're willing to actually sacrifice and give. And that's why, you know, the Bible always holds up 10% as sort of the guideline there. Why 10%? Well, it's just high enough that you're going to feel it. You can't do 10 and not notice it. Like, it will move the needle of your lifestyle, and it makes you start to do all the hard work of getting at the idols that grab a hold of your life and why you tend to overconsume and run after everything and live above your means and all the rest. So that giving is, I think, one of the most important levers we have to be able to express this new identity that we have in Christ, that from the grace we've received, now as our hands are getting loosened, we start become lavish and cheerful givers who love to give things for Jesus' sake. And that freedom is evidence of the transformation that's happening deep inside of our hearts.
2: All right, beloved. I don't know about you. I said ouch a couple of times. You convicted? Well, good news is you don't have to stay there. We can all repent, and we can loosen our grip, and we can turn to God. Amen? That's the freedom the gospel brings. Hearts so changed by grace that we become cheerful, open-handed givers who love to give for Jesus' sake. And that transformed heart is the very difference our newest book, Marks and Moody, holds up to the light. Let me share a story with you from the book. When D.L. Moody first came to Chicago, he came chasing a fortune. He wanted to get rich. But when Christ took hold of his heart, that hunger for wealth simply fell away, and this poorly educated child of poverty gave his life instead to serving the poorest children in the city's slums. 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Loosening our grip is only the beginning. There's one who wants to call us his very own. And next time we'll talk about Esther's identity trap. Thanks for joining us for Living Hope, where you'll always find gospel truth for the journey of a lifetime. 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
1: One of the CBC's seven wonders of Canada are the prairie skies. William Francis Butler, a military officer during the First Riel Rebellion, described them this way in 1872. No ocean of water in the world can vie with its gorgeous sunsets. No solitude can equal the loneliness of a night-shadowed prairie. One feels the stillness and hears the silence. The stars look down through infinite silence upon a silence almost as intense. One saw here the world as it had taken shape and form from the hands of the Creator. Jewish people still celebrate the Passover each year. God commanded them to do this as soon as they were delivered from slavery in Egypt, and they continue to do so. They have been faithfully doing so for some 3,000 years. It is the story of God's deliverance at the cost of the lives of the firstborn in Egypt, both human and animal. With the 10 plagues, God had tried to turn the heart of Pharaoh, but none worked. He is always a God of grace and offers a way out before final judgment comes. The Egyptians had treated the Israelites in horrendous ways, and God offered to the Egyptians an easy way out. Just let the Israelites go. But they wouldn't, and so finally, in the words of Psalm 135, verse 8, He struck down the firstborn of Egypt, the firstborn of people and animals. He sent His signs and wonders into your midst, Egypt, against Pharaoh and all his servants. Judgment is never God's first choice. He always offers grace first. In Jesus, He offers the world His grace, so much so that all who receive Jesus will no longer face judgment. I'm Bob Beasley, and these have been Words from the Heart.
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0: We consider it a privilege that you've joined us today for Ancient Words for Modern Times, a ministry of Annabelle Baptist Church in Corpus Christi, Texas. It is our prayer that you will grow deep in the Word of God and that we can be of assistance to you in that effort as Robert Simmons teaches from God's time-tested Word, the Bible. And we would remind you that God's Word is an ancient document, but it is still the most relevant book for you in your life today that has ever been written. We join Robert now as he opens the vast treasure chest of God's Word.
3: Everybody take your Bible and open them to James chapter 4. And we're going to start this morning in around verse 5. And I want to talk this morning about some barriers that we have that we can develop in our lives, particularly barriers that keep us from prayer and worship to the way that God would have us to be in prayer and in worship. But the prayer and the worship are not necessarily right now the focus, but the barriers to that. As I thought about barriers, being a preacher, I'm trying to think of an illustration. How do I explain a barrier that comes up that keeps us from something that is really good? And as I thought about that, this is going to be probably the dumbest illustration I've ever used, but it works. If you've been around me for about 10 minutes, you know that I just absolutely adore my wife. I mean, I think she's a gift from God, and I'm just glad I have her in my life. Matter of fact, I thank God for her every day. And one of the things about my life is she's not only a godly lady, but she's soft and she smells good. And being soft and smells good, and me being a guy, sometimes I like to squeeze her a little bit. And you guys like to squeeze your wife a little bit and, you know, smell of her because she's soft and smells good, and I'm not. And Ben, is that's the case. Bobby, you know what I'm talking about? Yeah, you do, don't you? And sometimes, and I don't know how many of you other guys have this problem, but sometimes you roll over and you want to squeeze her because she's soft and smells good. And when you get over there, all you find is a bunch of pillows. Anybody else testify? I'm the only one. Uh-oh. Anyway,

0: What you find, though, is that there's a barrier between you and that which is good. Now, within the Christian life, we also have those barriers. We want to look at those. And start with me in chapter 4, and I just want to begin in verse 5. And notice what he says, or do you suppose it is to no purpose that the Scripture says, the Word of God says, He, God, yearns jealously over the Spirit that He has made to dwell in us. That's one of the hardest verses in the Word of God to kind of wrap your mind around and understand it, especially when you start looking at it in Greek text, because you begin to ask yourself questions like, well, what spirit is it that we're talking about? Is it the spirit of man or is it the spirit of God? And so we begin to kind of question some things in there. So what I want to do, though, is I want to put it together this way. What he's saying in this text is that God has given you, if you are born again, if you're a child of God, then God has given you an absolutely awesome gift. The gift that He has given you is the Holy Spirit of God. And so when you were born again, the Holy Spirit of God came in you to indwell you. And I don't have time. This is not a sermon on the Holy Spirit of God. So I want to tell you that there are all kinds of things that He's doing. He's giving you gifts. He's empowering you. He's making it available for you to live a victorious life. He's revealing things to you that the rest of the world can't see, but the Holy Spirit of God is telling you about it, and He's leading you into it. So this gift that I have, this gift of the Holy Spirit of God, is absolutely, totally awesome. And you know, just like I said a while ago about my wife, just to me, she's an awesome gift of God. Well, the other awesome gift of God I have is the Holy Spirit of God. So I don't want a barrier between me and what the Holy Spirit of God is trying to do in my life. Are you following me in this? I don't want that barrier. So He's indwelling me. He's empowering me. And now look at your text again. And it says, He yearns jealously over the Spirit that He's made to dwell in me. When He's talking about He yearns jealously over the Spirit, in context, He's talking about the Holy Spirit of God. How do I know that? Because He's quoting an Old Testament passage in Proverbs chapter 3 and verse 34. So here's what He wants. He wants, for instance, in my life, and if you're a child of God in your life, He wants the Holy Spirit to be your control center. Okay? He wants the Holy Spirit to be your control center. How many of you are trying to go it on your own? Don't raise your hand. That would be a bad thing. Matter of fact, I'm going to get on that in just a minute. That'd be a bad thing. But He wants the Holy Spirit of God to be the control center of your life. Literally functioning in you to do everything that only He can do. So what's He going to bring out in you? Well, if He's in control, your life is going to start magnifying the Lord Jesus Christ. He loves His Son. He wants you to love His Son, and He wants you to brag on His Son and to magnify His Son. Are you following me? Now then, He also wants you, and this is very important to what we're saying. We're going to get into this more in a minute. But He wants you to totally depend on Him for everything. Total dependence upon Him. He wants you to trust Him. He wants you to worship Him. He wants you to call out to Him. He wants you to believe in Him with everything that you have. And there are two things that we're going to find that curtail you from being able to worship as you should and being able to pray as you should. They are in our text. The first of those is pride, and the second of those is unbelief. So go with me back to the text here for just a moment. And let's look first of all at how pride gets in the way. You know, when we talk about pride, it's kind of a conundrum for me. Because I want to talk to people about pride, but here's the problem with it. I'm thinking, well, why should I talk about pride? Because if I'm talking about pride, the very people that need to hear it already know everything. And so they're not going to listen to the message because they're so prideful. And I'm trying to tell people that are prideful about pride, but they can't get it because they're prideful. So I'm hoping happen that what I can't get through, maybe the Holy Spirit will just drill into your heart if you're sitting there lifted up in your pride. And do you realize you're missing all the best stuff if you're full of pride? So we go to our text. He said, but verse 6, but he gives more grace. What is grace? That's that gift that you do not earn and you do not deserve. Therefore, it says, God, look at this. Do y'all see that? God opposes the proud. What do you think that means? Somebody just tell me. You don't like that. Matter of fact, he says he hates it. He detests it. God opposes the proud, but gives grace to the humble. He says the one who's humble, and we're going to look at what humility is here in just a minute and what it's not. But he says he gives him grace. He's going to give you some things that you don't deserve. Submit yourselves, therefore, to God. Resist the devil, and he will flee from you. Draw near to God, and he will draw near to you. Cleanse your hands, you sinners, and purify your hearts, you double-minded. Be wretched, mourn and weep. Let your laughter be turned to mourning and your joy to gloom. Humble yourself before the Lord, and he will exalt you. Now notice this. In verse 6, God opposes the proud. In verse 7, submit yourselves therefore to God. In verse 8, draw near to God, and he will draw near to you. Do y'all see a theme running through there? Submit to God. Draw near to God. Trust on God. Let God be your all in all. Quit trying to do it yourself. Quit thinking you're all that and that you can handle this life on your own, because as long as you try it, you will fail. That's what he's saying. And so pride was the very first of the sins. Go with me to Isaiah chapter 14. Isaiah chapter 14. Just keep your marker right there. Go to Isaiah chapter 14 very quickly. Isaiah chapter 14. And move with me down to verse 12. The very first sin. I mean the demon of all demons. Satan. The demon general. And we got demons running wild in our world right now. He says, how you are fallen from heaven, O day star, son of dawn. How you are cut down to the ground, you who laid the nations low. This is Satan. He said, you said in your heart, I will ascend to heaven above the stars of God. What are the stars of God? Well, many times an Old Testament prophet would refer to the stars of God as the angels of God. Satan was created above all of the angels of God. He was the chief cherub, the chief angel. And because he had been created so beautifully, and because he had been created with such splendor, he began to think that he should be God himself. So follow the text. He says, I will set my throne on high. So Satan said, I'm going to set my throne up. I will sit on the mount of assembly in the far reaches of the north. I will ascend above the heights of the clouds. Look at this. I will make myself like the Most High. I will make myself to be like God Himself. Satan is saying, I don't need God. I can be God. Now notice then, when you go back to Genesis chapter 3, and you see Satan come, and God has created the man and the woman, put them in the Garden of Eden, created them in perfection, created them in unity. Everything in their life is good, and along comes Satan. And when Satan shows up, what's he do? He says, hath God said? Can you really trust God's word? Isn't God holding back on you a little bit? Go with me to Genesis chapter 3 and verse 5. I want you to notice exactly what he says, because it's going to tie in so beautifully. Genesis chapter 3, verse 5. He says, look what he says to the woman here. For God knows, remember he told him not to eat this fruit. God knows that when you eat of it, your eyes will be opened and you will be like God, knowing good and evil. You don't need God. You can be God. Matter of fact, if you will disobey God, it will help you be God yourself. And so what I'm saying here is that with the fall of everything started with this thing called pride. And then when Satan came in, the thing that he brought in was this thing called pride. So let me spend just a minute here, though, talking about what I'm not talking about, because I hear people misuse this thing pride all the time. Pride is not wanting to win. Okay? I never set out in my life to do anything that I didn't want to win. If Sugar Lump and her riding bicycles, my wheel needs to be ahead of her wheel. Okay. I did not show up to lose. If you gather with the pastor to play a game, I will show you no mercy. I didn't show up to lose. I don't care what we're playing. If you beat me, I don't care if you're 4 years old. You're going to have to beat me. Okay? Because I showed up to win. Now, when I got up here, we're not talking about success. Let me tell you, when I got up here this morning, I didn't come in here thinking, well, I'm some poor, pitiful something, and I don't need to be preaching a good sermon. I showed up to preach a good one. And I've always thought if you're going to sleep, you need to wake the preacher up. Because I didn't show up in here to put you to sleep. I didn't show up in here this morning to not bring the Word of God to you. I didn't come in here this morning to mealy-mouth about the Word of God. I'm going to tell you what the Word of God says. If you don't like it, I don't even care. I plan to be successful in those things of the kingdom of God. I plan for this church to be successful. I didn't show up for us to have a bad church, a church that's mealy-mouthing around, a church that's not got the Holy Spirit of God working in it, a church that never prays, a church that never sees someone come to faith in Jesus Christ. We showed up to do the business of the kingdom of God, and we want to be successful in it. And by the way, pride is not about not being great. You remember some disciples of Jesus Christ came to him, and their mother came and said, "Grant it to us that our son be seated on your left and on your right hand." You remember what Jesus did? He didn't get mad at them about that. He never said, "Oh, you shouldn't be wanting to be the best one." He said, "That's not mine to give, but here's the deal. You need to know how to get there. And the way you're going to get there is not going to be by promoting yourself. But the one who would be the greatest must be the servant of all." He gave them instructions on how to succeed. Are you following me through all that? And we could go on and on and on and on. But it's not about thinking you're pretty. I know I'm pretty. It's not about any of those things. What it has to do with, let me drill it down for you. Here's what he's talking about. You are saying, if you're full of pride, "I don't need God. I got this thing. I don't need Him. I can handle life by myself. I don't need God." Maybe you're not saying it. Maybe you're not actually saying, "Well, I'm pretty smart." But you're functioning as though you don't really need God. Say, "Well, how do you do that?" Let me tell you where it comes out. It comes out in two areas. It comes out in your worship, and it comes out in your prayer life. Some of you are too proud to worship the Almighty Lord God. And if you're proud, it will affect your worship. Can I just give you an illustration about that? If you've been here 100 years, you've heard me tell this before. But I grew up a Baptist. Okay? In other words, there's your Baptist, and then there's your Baptist, and then there's your Baptist. I was triple Baptist. And as I got my triple Baptist self to reading the Word of God, I noticed that there were some things in there that I had been told we do not do at church that I was seeing in the Word of God. And as I read that, I thought, I may not be a Baptist. I think I'm a Bapticostal. Because there are some things in there that are not adding up to me. And one of those things that I kept reading in the Word of God, and I'd read through the worship book, and in the worship book, the Psalms, it would say consistently, "Lift your hands to the Lord." So now, I'm already at this church. I've been in ministry 20 years, and I'm standing right down here one Sunday morning, and God says to me, you remember what you've been reading in the Word of God about lifting your hands to the Lord? And I said, yeah, I remember. He said, do it. I said, not me. Somebody might see me doing that. My dad might come back and give me a wet willy. I'm not going there. And about that time, though, and I didn't hold service. Matter of fact, it wasn't a service. This was a war in me. I've been told not to do that. How many of y'all were told as Baptist? All right, I got hands all over this thing. You know exactly what I'm talking about. And so I was in this conflict between the Word of God and God speaking to me. And what should I do to open up in my worship? And I went home, you know, after telling God I'd do anything you want me to do. And I still didn't understand it, but God has a way of helping you understand that which He's trying to tell you. And I walked in the door over here at the parsonage, and at that time, Avery was a little bitty guy. And as I walked through the door, Avery ran up to me and he said, Daddy. And God just hit me between the ears, Daddy. When I lift my hands to the Lord, I'm saying, Daddy. I never saw one of my children be too proud to lift his hands and let me know that he loved me. That he was depending upon me for that which he could not do himself. Daddy. And the only thing I can put with that, I had to say, Lord, I'm gonna lay down my pride, and I'm going to call and out to and depend upon Daddy, my Father. Now, I wish I could tell you that I just stripped my pride away, and the next time I came in here, I looked like a Pentecostal in glory. But I didn't. I showed up, and we started singing, and I felt the Spirit nudge me, okay. I've even given you an object lesson now. Lift your hands. Praise God from whom all blessings flow. You know how the Spirit won't let you get away with that stuff. He said, lift it. And we went through all this. I finally got one up. He said, higher. I'm only 5'3", Lord. Best I can do. He said, good, you got that one up. How about that other in there? I gave you two. But Lord, I'm Baptist-costal. And yet it didn't hurt. Didn't hurt. But here's what he did. See, I see a lot of people that never get to worship God because they will not open their mouth and sing, which God told us to do. You're not getting into the service because you're too cool. Make a joyful noise unto the Lord, because you have a lot to sing about. You have a great God to praise. And if you praised Him from now till you died, you would never praise Him enough, because you have nothing that He did not give you. You have nothing that He is not responsible for. He is worthy of all of the praise that we can bring Him. Sing to the top of your voice and lift your hands to the Lord. He is worthy of our praise. But pride keeps us from it. You see, pride also kills your prayer life. Did y'all know that? I'm gonna sum that up in two sentences. Did y'all know I could sum up anything in two sentences? The first sentence is this one. Prayer occurs when you depend on God. When I'm depending on God, I pray. I'm telling Him, God, I can't do this myself. I need You. God, I don't have the answer to this. I need Your answer to it. God, I don't know what decision to make about this. I need You to help me make that decision. God, I'm depending totally on You. Now, let me tell you where prayerlessness comes in. Prayerlessness occurs when you are depending on you. You're saying right there, when you don't pray, you're saying, I don't need God. I can handle this. I've got this. I'm pretty smart. Now then, I need to get on to the next part of this right quick. See, because it's not only pride that keeps us from worshiping prayer, but there's another little deal. Go with me to Matthew chapter 13. We get another problem working, and I'd like to discuss that too, because Say, why are you getting into this, preacher? I believe God wants to do absolutely fantastic things in this church. I believe they're only going to come through prayer and praise. Again, we live in a world where we need to be seeing miracles happen. Look with me at Matthew chapter 13, start in verse 53. And when Jesus had finished these parables, he went away from there. And coming to his hometown, which is Nazareth, he taught them in their synagogue so that they were astonished and said, where did this man get this wisdom and these mighty works? Now get this in your head. You got Jesus Christ, he's God come in the flesh. And he came doing mighty, awesome works. I mean, really, you've been following this guy around. There were people who were blind, they can see now. There were people with withered limbs, they were made whole. There were people who were paraplegics who could walk. There were people who were deaf who could hear, lepers who were healed. And they've been following Jesus around. Everybody knows these things are going on. And he comes to his hometown. He shows up at the synagogue. Why do you think he showed up in his hometown at the synagogue? I'm going to tell you. He was going to do exactly what Jesus always does. His plan was to heal blind eyes. His plan was to make lame people walk. His plan was to make deaf people hear. His plan was to do things that could be done no other way. This was the plan of Jesus Christ as he walked in there. Follow me through the story. So he walks in there, got this awesome, mighty plan for them. And they said, is this not the carpenter's son? Who is this Jesus guy? Is not his mother called Mary? I mean, we know his mom. Are not his brothers James and Joseph and Simon and Judas? I mean, this is just a carpenter. And are not all his sisters with us? Where then did this man get all these things? Look at this. And they took offense at him. I wonder if there's anybody sitting there listening to me right now taking offense at Jesus. He is offensive. If you don't believe he's offensive, step on an elevator full of pagans and say the name Jesus. Matter of fact, just say Jesus about anywhere you want to. You'll find out how offensive he really is. You know, you can talk about anything but Jesus. Matter of fact, you can deny signs. But you talk about Jesus, you become an odd man out, don't you? They took offense at him. But Jesus said to them, a prophet is not without honor, except in his hometown and his own household. Now look at this, verse 58. So crucial, so key. He did not do many mighty works there because of their unbelief. He came to do great things. He wouldn't do them because of their unbelief. Now why am I going there? Because I believe what the Bible says, and it says, Jesus said, wherever two or three are gathered together in my name, there am I in the midst of them. And Jesus always shows up to do business.
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6: 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Francis Havergal said, "Love understands love. It needs no talk." That's true, isn't it? 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

0: Have you ever stood outside the gates of your favorite team's arena or stadium? You're close enough to sense the excitement, but you are completely cut off from the action. Well, in the same way, there's a critical distinction between being near God's kingdom and being in His kingdom. So what's the difference? Today on Truth for Life, Alistair Begg answers that question as he continues our study in the Gospel of Mark. We're in chapter 2.
1: Notice both the brevity and the authority of this word from Jesus. There's no great speech, no great elaborate diatribe, no great explanation. Just a striking command. Follow me. Now, who else can walk up to somebody in the middle of their day, especially in a context like that, and simply walk up and say, excuse me, I'd like you to just come and follow me? The person says, I'm not going to follow you. I've got to be here at least until 5 or 6 o'clock. What do you mean, follow you? But no, the brevity and the authority is marked both by the immediacy and the totality of Levi's response. Follow me, Jesus told him, and Levi got up and followed him. There's no gap. It is instantaneous. That's what makes it so amazing, what makes it so striking. And the reason I use totality is because in Luke's version of this event, as he records it, he gives to us one phrase that Mark does not use. And in Luke chapter 5 and in verse 27 and verse 28, you will see the missing phrase. And left everything, and left everything, and followed him. He turned his back on his illicit business. He realized that if he was going to follow Jesus, he couldn't follow Jesus and stay the way he was. He couldn't follow Jesus and continue to dupe all his fellow countrymen. He couldn't follow Jesus and continue to be a cheat. He couldn't follow Jesus. He realized that this was a crossroads for him, that this was not somehow or another Levi, the cheating tax collector, adding Jesus to the sum of his life so that he had, if you like, a religious component to his life that filled in the gap for what was missing in his inability to attend the local synagogues. Here was a chance for him to get involved in, quote, spirituality. Here was an opportunity for him to add this dimension to his life. No, it's not that at all. The command is clear. The response is immediate and it is total. And leaving everything, he went out to follow him. One of the reasons, I think, for so many people's disinterest in the claims of Christ is because they never hear the claims of Christ. Now, you may be wondering about Christianity and you're here today. And one of the things that put you off is, frankly, it just seems like such a soft option. Oh, forgive us if we've suggested that in any way, or if your friends have done so, trying to make it more attractive to you, trying to, as it were, lower the barriers so that you can come in at your own level and on your own basis. Now, we'd be like qualifying for the Olympics in high jump by making your own rules about what the Olympic qualifying height was, you know. So if you want to make it, you know, 12 inches, hey, you just qualified for the Olympics. But if you want to actually deal with the standard qualification for the Olympics, guess what? You're not coming. If the church, in endeavoring to win people, takes the message of Jesus, dilutes it, minimizes it, compromises it, so that people may see it as a soft option, it is no surprise when the people look at it and say, who cares? Levi, follow me. When? Right now. But, follow me. And Levi got up. And he followed him. Now, the impact of this, I think, is fairly obvious. There, first of all, must have been an impact on the fellows who were his colleagues in the tax collector's booth. We don't have it written down. We know only that they are coming along later on in the week or whenever it was that he had his big party. But you can imagine his friends saying to one another, what in the world got into Levi? What, Levi, Levi left. Yes. Is he coming back? Apparently not. And the next morning, he would probably say to himself, oh, he'll get over that. He's done a lot of funny things in his life. But I'm sure by Tuesday, he'll be back. Tuesday comes and his place is still empty. And suddenly it dawns on them. He's become a real follower of Jesus. If he'd been back on a Tuesday, he wouldn't have been a follower of Jesus. If he had responded to Jesus the way some of us have responded to Jesus, when somebody either manipulated us emotionally or stirred us up in some form of aggravation, and they told us, what you need to do is put up your hand right now and you will become a follower of Jesus. And we put up our hands and we said, I guess I'm a follower of Jesus. But by Wednesday of 2 weeks later, we weren't anywhere close to following Jesus. We never followed him at all. We didn't go to church. We didn't read our Bible. We didn't tell anyone about him. We didn't thank him for forgiving our sins. All we had done was just put up our hands and said, I think I would like to be a follower of Jesus. But that only lasted about 5 minutes. The reason you know you're a follower of Jesus is you're still following Jesus. You see, you may be a wretched sinner. You may feel yourself to have had a horrible week, but you're still following Jesus. That's one of the signs of being a follower of Jesus. You follow. This psalm is too straightforward to miss. We could miss it, couldn't we? I just saw a little boy. I said, how old are you? He said, I'm 5. I said, I used to be 5. And he looked up at me and I said, I was 5. 52 years ago, I was 5. But I was 5 when my father led me to Christ. When I knelt down by a chair in our living room and I said, I am a sinner, forgive me, I hate my sister and that's why I do bad things to her. Forgive me, if I have no other sins, that's enough to get me into hell for sure. So forgive my sins and come and live in my life and make me the kind of boy you want me to be. 52 years ago. Now, through many dangers, toils, and snares, I have already come, but I'm still following. And the reason that they knew that Levi had been changed by Jesus is because he was following. Don't miss the obvious. Come and follow me. Are you following Jesus? Don't say, am I following him perfectly? Because you're clearly not, and neither am I. I'm following him. And his friends must have met him in the street and said, are you coming back? He said, no, I can't come back. I'm following Jesus. And they said to him, so many of them must have said, you know, can you sometime or another just tell me what it means to follow Jesus? And he said, you know what? I've got a great idea. You know those big barbecues that I was doing with that really funky Jewish music? Well, I'm going to do a big barbecue. You're all coming over. I'm going to give you the story all together. I'm going to have Jesus there, and he's going to do the thing, and me and Jesus, it's going to be great if you want to come. And they said, we're in. It's a wonderful picture, isn't it? There's a reminder to us, isn't it, of the place of our homes, our apartments, in the cause of evangelism. Many a person came to Christ through their tummy. It's not very theological, but it's true. Mrs. Sonzo, how do you make these pies like this? This is fantastic. It was so good. I could die and go to heaven. Oh, wait a minute now. Do you think if you died, you would go to heaven? Well, I think probably. I mean, I'm a pretty good person, and I figure that good God is looking for nice people who are trying their best. What if he isn't? Give me another one of those pies. But you see, that's where we go. The impact on his friends, the impact on Jesus' immediate followers. It'd be nice to think that James and John and Simon and Andrew immediately said, oh, what a great idea. Levi, the latest member of the disciple band. What a terrific deal. How wonderful to have Levi. Nice that you're branching out, Jesus, and not just going for a sort of middle Judaism, not just going for the small family business owner, but you're reaching beyond the territory. And what a nice idea to bring Levi. What do you think? I don't know. We can check later, but for now, I don't think so. No, I think there's a pretty fair chance that they were going, wait a minute. We're 4 nice boys. We come from a relatively nice background. But if you start adding people like Levi into this, it's going to dilute the pot so quickly. I don't think, Jesus, that you want to have tax collectors and social outcasts in your group. See, Levi would not have been an obvious and a popular choice. That ought to ring a bell with you. It does with me. Do you think you were an obvious and popular choice? If God saved you, do you think he saved you because he found you so tremendously attractive? Do you think when you trusted in Christ that the angels in heaven who were rejoicing over one sinner that repented just rejoiced, rejoiced, rejoiced? Or do you think there is a possibility that one angel said to another, "Oh no, look at that, there's begging now. That's that, the whole thing will go south now. No, that can't leak. That's ridiculous. There's one of his golfing buddies in there as well. Oh, he's a wild man. See, if you think, if I think that I'm an obvious choice, I don't understand the gospel. I don't understand grace. I don't understand forgiveness. I don't understand the authority of Jesus. Because what this little thing illustrates is the wonder of God's grace. The wonder of God's grace. Don't you think that Levi would have been just completely overwhelmed by the thought, how could it be that Jesus would look him in the eyes and say what he said? Well, that brings me really, and we're done, aren't we? But the impact, not only on Levi's colleagues, the impact on the disciples themselves, but also the impact on us today. The impact on us today. Because it doesn't take very much for some of us to assume the spirit of the elder brother in Luke 15 when the prodigal has come back and the party has begun. Remember that little encounter? And the elder brother who represents the Pharisees, whom we're going to see tonight in the party, the elder brother comes near the house and he hears the music and the dancing. And he calls one of the servants and he says, "What's the party?" And the servant says to him, "Oh, you're going to love this. Your brother is back. He was lost, he's found, he was dead, he's alive. Your father has just, man, it's going wonderfully. Come on in. Join the dancing." Do you remember what it says? But he refused to go in. Refused to go in. Why? Because he didn't understand grace. I'm not going to a party that is given for someone like my brother who is a wretched sinner and who has made such a horrible mess of his entire existence. If there should be any parties, it should be parties for me, for people like me and my friends, good guys, keeping the rules, goody-two-shoes people, always there, ready, sir, yes, sir, no, sir. That's who should be having the party. No, I refuse to come to the party. And today, there may be some of us here this morning, and the reason that we are far from Jesus is not on account of our badness, but it is on account of our supposed goodness. The reason that we've never come and bowed down before Jesus and asked him to be our Savior and begun to follow him is because of our rule-keeping, because of our performance, because of our religious duties. In fact, we're really quite good, and Jesus came to call people who aren't. So we're actually still not Christian. Or some of us are still not Christian because we feel the distance to be too great on account of our mess, on account of our immorality, on account of our deception, on account of our cheating. And when the story of Jesus suddenly dawns, when we realize that his call to follow is based on his commitment to the cross, which is about to take place, when we realize that the message of the gospel is as real for the Pharisee as it is for the failure, and indeed it is as necessary for both, then both self-righteous religious Pharisees will bow down and trust Christ, and those who feel that there is no opportunity for forgiveness or for a fresh start or for a clean page or for anything like it at all will bow down and worship him together. And when they all finally get together at the party in the house, they'll be happy to sing the same songs. When I was lost, you came and rescued me. One lost in their religious orthodoxy. One lost in their cheating rebellion. Reached down into the pit and lifted me. Oh, Lord, such grace to qualify me as your own. It is only when we realize that we are unqualified and that Christ is qualified on our behalf that we're able to get a hold of this good news. And somehow or another, compressed, atomized, almost in a moment, Levi got it. You say, well, that's not the way it happened in my life. No, and it's not the way it happened in my life, but it is the way it happened in Levi's life. And when I was thinking about this and thinking there's definitely going to be some people who say, oh, well, you know, that thing in verse 14 and Levi and Jesus said, follow me. And then he got up and followed him. It's like, oh, for sure. You know, I mean, who put that in there? That doesn't happen like that. Well, just when my mind was going all along those lines, I was having dinner with three couples, my wife and I and three couples. And in the course of waiting for it all to begin, I asked one of the fellows, Shannon, how he became a Christian. Well, goodness, he started way back and in Indiana, and he worked his way through basketball at high school and off and off and off. And eventually I was starving waiting waiting for him to get to the point. But here's what he told me. Here's what he told me. After college, he got a job, a miserable job, as a door-to-door salesman. I can't remember what he was selling, but he had to ring the doorbell, make cold calls, ring the bell, and say, could I come in and demonstrate the vacuum cleaner or whatever it was. And he said his whole life was like, no, bam, no, bam. You know, get out of here. Don't ring my bell. Get down and go on. So he just spent his life with rejection. Every so often, somebody would say, yes. And he told me that on this one occasion, after he'd been down, no bam, no bam, no bam, no bam, he got to a door and the person said, yeah, you can come in and show me your stuff. So he went in to show him the stuff. And in the course of being in this house, he said to the people, your house has a real peacefulness. A real peacefulness. And the man said, really? And he said, yeah. The man said, would you like to know how that is? The salesman said, yeah. I showed you my product. Go right at it. The man shared with him the story of his conversion and his wife's conversion. And then he reached to a dresser and he took a Bible and he read him this verse. If you confess with your mouth Jesus is Lord, and believe in your heart that God raised him from the dead, you will be saved. And he said to Shannon, do you want to be saved? And Shannon, as surprised as anybody in the room, said yes. And the man led him to Christ. He got out of there, went home, led both his brother and his sister to Christ. Some of you are not far from the kingdom, but you're not in the kingdom because you've sung about hearing the call of the kingdom. Do you hear it? It is a call to repentance and to faith in Jesus. It is a call to be heeded, and it is a call that may be heeded now. So let me ask you, what would prevent you from acceding to Christ's call and becoming a Christian today? And if that describes you as a follower of Jesus, can we take the challenge together to be graciously, increasingly bold in risking all in terms of reputation by just saying to some of our friends, if you confess with your mouth that Jesus is Lord and believe in your heart that God has raised him from the dead, you will be saved. And then to ask them, would you like to be saved? We might be very surprised by how many yeses we get. But the only way we will ever get a response is if we're prepared to risk it all to ask the question. But why would we be concerned when the stakes are so high?
0: You're listening to a message titled Grace and Forgiveness on Truth for Life with Alistair Begg. Alistair returns to close today's program in just a minute. God assures us in His Word that when we ask Him to reveal Himself to us, He will. So our prayer is that He will use the teaching on this program to open closed minds so that unbelievers will become committed followers of Jesus, believers will grow in faith and wisdom, and local churches will be strengthened as a result. If you enjoy listening to Alistair's teaching, how would you like to study with him in person? He'll be the guest speaker on the Journeys of Paul Mediterranean Cruise in 2027. And if you come along, you'll enjoy fellowship and encouragement from God's Word as you experience the places where the Apostle Paul ministered and served and lived out his faith, places like Malta and Crete, Turkey and Ephesus. 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In the meantime, we are currently recommending a book called Stand in Awe, How Reverence Transforms Our Worship and Our Lives. So what is reverence? What does it look like? 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
1: O God, our Father, we thank you for the Bible. We thank you for this wonderful incident in the life of Levi. We thank you that it speaks of grace and of forgiveness and of your power and your authority in the lives of those whom you touch and change. Help us to know that no one who ever wanted to come to you was ever turned away. So, Lord, come and save us from our attempts at self-justification, and come and relieve us of the burden of our own mess, so that we might stand up and, like Levi, follow you. May the grace of the Lord Jesus and the love of God, our Father, and the fellowship of the Holy Spirit rest upon and remain with each one who believes today and forevermore. Amen.
0: I'm Bob Lapine. We are glad you joined us today. Do you ever think you need to clean up your act or get your life together before you can come to Jesus? You might be surprised to hear Jesus' answer to that question. We'll hear more tomorrow. The Bible teaching of Alistair Begg is furnished by Truth for Life, where the learning is for living.
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3: Hi, my name is Bianca, and I'm a real estate buyer. There's three things that I think stand out to me about Michelle, and one of those things would be her integrity. Michelle holds a lot of integrity with her business, and she wants to make sure that her clients are treated with respect and that they are able to trust her. She helps you to feel safe and secure and comfortable, and she handles your information, your personal confidential information, with the utmost respect. And that to me says a lot, knowing that your information is private and that she respects that about her clients. Another thing about Michelle, I believe, is that she is dependable. She's somebody that you can trust, rely on. She's available when you need her. She's gonna work as hard as she can for her clients. And it's really not about the money for Michelle, it's about her work. She takes a lot of pride in her work, and she's gonna do the best job she can for you, no matter what it costs, no matter what it takes. So you can really depend on Michelle to get the job done, not only quickly, but with care. She cares about her clients. And another thing about Michelle is she's very adaptable. Her ability to connect with her customers, regardless of what background they're from, where they live, where they wanna live, their income status, she's able to adapt and connect with her clients on a personal level and on a professional level. So it makes it easy for her clients to feel comfortable during the process, which I think is really important. You want it to be something that's fun, stress-free, and comfortable, and Michelle's able to do that for us. I recommend Michelle as a realtor because she will get the job done. She will do it with care. She will do it with passion, and she will make sure that it's done timely. She will be available for all your needs, and she's somebody that you can trust.
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4: A proverb that always causes me to pause when I read it is Proverbs 14:1. It says, "The wise woman builds her house, but with her own hands the foolish one tears hers down." I'm Jennifer Miller, and this is The Christian Working Woman. For any woman who is married and has children and is working, there is a constant pull for how to use the minutes of the day. And a trap in thinking I fall into

0: building is constructive and productive. This woman is attentive to her family's needs and works to meet them. Now contrast this with the foolish woman. With her own hands, she tears down her house. Isn't that sobering? The Bible cautions you and me that if we are not careful, we can actually tear our homes and families apart. Certainly, active sin can tear down a house, but so can neglect. This might come through laziness, but it can also come through pursuing other meaningful work to the point where the family is neglected. I have been guilty of this. There have been times when the needs from my extended family or ministry commitments have absorbed so much energy that I have very little left for my family. And here's the truth. Your family needs to be a higher priority than your job. After your relationship with the Lord, your family should be offered your best attention, energy, and devotion. If this is convicting to you, take time this week to consider what focus on building your home could look like. Maybe you initiate a walk around the block with your husband after dinner to check in on how he's doing. Maybe you schedule 30 minutes during the week with each child to enter their world and do something they like. Maybe you're just more intentional during mealtimes to ask good questions or read scripture together. In this season of life, how can you actively build your home? May the grace of the Lord sustain us as we continue to pour ourselves out for the good of our families.
1: We are so used to not being punished. We are so accustomed to grace that we abuse it. And whenever God does do what is just, we think he's unjust. That's how confused we are. And that's how we despise the goodness of God.
2: 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Perhaps you've read passages like 1 Samuel 15 where God commands Israel to slaughter the Amalekite people, and you wonder, how could a good God wipe out an entire nation? What is carnage like that doing in the Bible? To understand divine wrath and to see why you and I deserve judgment as much as the Amalekites, stay here as John MacArthur continues his series from Romans 2. It's a look at the reasons God will ultimately judge the world and why those who don't know the Lord will be without excuse. That's the title of John's study. And with today's lesson, here is John MacArthur.
1: Now let me ask a question and then answer it. How can people question God's goodness? How can they do it? Answer. By seeing history from the wrong perspective. Let me show you. We're experiencing God's goodness. We're experiencing God's grace. God's mercy. And then we go back to the Old Testament, right? And we start reading the Old Testament, and we read about all these amazing things that God does. He turns Lot's wife into a pillar of salt because she looked backwards. You say, the poor lady, I mean, the whole place is burning up. I mean, it's so hard to resist the peak. I mean, it isn't a mortal sin. She just went zap, out of existence. I mean, it seems so arbitrary. I mean, so why that? And we say, what kind of a God is this cruel and whimsical kind of punishment? And what about when he called for the extermination of every Canaanite? Kill every man, every woman? You see, it made some people so distressed that they just have to say, well, it's not the same God. I mean, it can't be the same God. It's impossible. Lord Platt, writing in the London Times, said, perhaps now that it is written in a language all can understand, the Old Testament will be seen for what it is, an obscene chronicle of man's cruelty to man, or worse, perhaps, his cruelty to woman, and of man's selfishness and cupidity, backed up by his appeal to his God, a horror story if ever there was one. It is to be hoped that it will at last be prescribed as totally inappropriate to the ethical instruction of school children. End quote. We can't handle that.

0: book. It's too gross. Look at Leviticus chapter 10. Aaron had two sons. Oh, he was so proud of those two boys, Nadab and Abihu. Any father would be. And you know what? They were going to be priests. What a great thing. They were going to be priests. And guess what day this was? Leviticus 10. Get this. This was their ordination. And they went in there and they took the censer that the priests used and they put fire in and they put incense in and they offered strange fire before the Lord, which he commanded them not. They messed around. They were so excited about being a priest that they just took some liberty and they went in there and did some kind of a thing that was not what they were supposed to do. And there went out fire from the Lord and devoured them, and they died before the Lord. Can you imagine Aaron? And have you ever asked yourself about the flood? How could God drown the whole world? Does that seem like cruel and unusual punishment to you? People say God is just too severe. I mean, things kind of go along, and every once in a while, whack, somebody just dies. It seems like it's so arbitrary and so whimsical and so capricious. He kills one, lets someone else live. And he doesn't always enforce the death penalty in some cases, but he does enforce it in others. Two young boys, get all excited and do some kind of foolish thing. We really don't know what they did, but some kind of foolish thing in there, and they die, and David commits fornication and adultery, and he lives. Now listen, if you look, watch this, at the Old Testament, with the New Testament in view, you're going to get confused. Because we live in an aura of the goodness and mercy and grace of God. And if you go back from that perspective, you're going to get all confused in the Old Testament. The problem is, we feel that God is unjust because we are comparing his justice with his mercy, not his mercy with his law. Let me show you what I mean. We have to go back to creation. You cannot look at the Old Testament from the New Testament. You have to look at the Old Testament from the creation. Now, God said this. In the day you eat of the fruit of the tree, you shall surely what? Die. When God created, he said, you sin, you die. The New Testament reiterates the wages of sin is what? Death. The soul that sinneth, said Ezekiel, it shall die. In creation, all sin was a capital offense. Any sin, God had a right to kill. Now think of it this way. God made man freely. Created man of his own choice, freely. He made man to glorify him. He made man to radiate his image. He made man to manifest his person, but man rebelled. Now, if God freely made man, and God freely gave man his life, and God freely gave man the conditions to continue that life, and man chose to violate that, then God had every right in the world to take that life back, right? After all, he gave it freely. Whenever we sin, we are striking a blow at God's sovereign character. We are misrepresenting his image and his intention for us. We are insulting God. And does not he who freely gave life have the right to freely take it back? If he gave the conditions and we violated them, is that unfair? No. No, he gave the conditions. That would be just. He has every right to take back the life he gave when that life violates his conditions. Okay, Adam and Eve ate. Let me ask you a question. Did they die? No. No, they didn't die. Did they get justice? No. What'd they get? Mercy. And at the moment that Adam and Eve sinned, God's mercy was activated. And you know what else was activated? The plan of the cross. Because as soon as God was merciful to sinners, somebody had to take his justice, right? And the cross became a fixed reality. So originally, every sin, now stay with me, every sin required death. Is it unjust by God's law to take the life of the rebel to whom God has been so good? No. But God didn't exercise his justice. He was merciful to Adam and Eve. Now listen to me. By the time you come to the Mosaic Law, you only have 30 to 35 capital offenses. That is not cruel and unusual punishment. That is an amazing reduction in the severity of God's judgment, isn't it? Because originally it was any sin, and now it's just 30 to 35 of them. And who knows how many thousands there are. God is so merciful, but by the time he gets to the Mosaic era, he's reduced it to 30 to 35. And you know something else? Even in the case of those 30 to 35, there were times when God did not enact his justice. There were times when the people of Israel did all of those things and God spared their lives. He was merciful. Wherever there was adultery in a marriage, there was supposed to be death. But because they were so adulterous all the time, God permitted them to divorce as a gracious, merciful alternative. And they were to die for idolatry. But how many times did God forgive that idolatry? And how many times was he merciful? They were to die when they were committing fornication. But how many times did God show his patience? They were to die when they murdered. But how many times did God seem to overlook it? He was so patient. So patient. Now you see, beloved, that is the point. If you compare the Old Testament with the original created standard, the Old Testament is full of mercy. Now listen to me. But we are so used to mercy. We are so used to grace. We are so accustomed to getting away with our sin. We are so used to not being punished. We are so accustomed to grace that we abuse it. And whenever God does do what is just, we think he's unjust. That's how confused we are. And that's how we despise the goodness of God. When God knocks down in death Ananias and Sapphira, we say, well, how can God be so cruel? When the fact is, how could anybody else in that congregation stay alive? They were all sinners. You see, we so trade on God's mercy, and we're so used to abusing God's grace that we are offended if God isn't merciful. Isn't that? That's the truth. He chooses times not to be merciful. You say, well, I still don't understand why he does it. Listen, I'll tell you why. Because it's so bad now, and we trade so much on his mercy and abuse his grace so badly now that if he didn't give us those frequent examples of his justice, imagine how much more we would trade on his mercy without any fear of repercussion. The reason that God from time to time takes a life and comes down in severe judgment is because periodically throughout the flow of redemptive history, he has to illustrate what should happen to bring us back to our senses because we are so accustomed to his mercy. If we didn't have examples of the consequence of sin, we would go on blissfully trading without a thought on his mercy. Look with me at 1 Corinthians 10, and I think I can illustrate this truth to you. 1 Corinthians 10:8 talks about the people who committed fornication. And when they committed fornication, God took the life of 23,000 of them. Why? Why did God kill 23,000 idolatrous, fornicating people? Why? Verse 11. All these things happened unto them for what? Examples. And are written for our admonition, who are living at the end of the age, so that when we think we stand, we had better take heed lest we what? Fall. So why are there throughout the Old Testament and even into the New, why are there those illustrations of God's instantaneous wrath? They're examples. And God does those to show us what should happen to all of us and to build in our hearts attitudes of thanksgiving. Every day I live, I should say, thank you, God. Thank you for being so merciful and overlooking the sin today that should have caused my death and eternal judgment. I'll tell you, we would never tolerate the insubordination that God tolerates. We tread on His mercy, even with these examples. Can you imagine if there weren't these examples, what would happen? Look at Luke 13. I think this is so graphic. Luke 13, verse 1. Powerful passage. There were present at that season some that told him. Now, some people come to Jesus and they tell him something. And they tell him about the Galileans whose blood Pilate had mingled with their sacrifices. Now, some Galileans came down apparently to the temple, and they were Jews, and they came into the temple to offer their sacrifices. And there they were doing their religious activity, and Pilate moved into the temple and slaughtered them, so that the blood pouring out of their bodies was actually mingled with the blood of their sacrifices. Right in the time they were worshiping their God, he slaughtered them right on the altar. And the people are crowding around Jesus, and they're not asking about Pilate's cruelty. They're asking about God's justice. And they're saying, what about that? Well, I mean, what about those Galileans and Pilate, that pagan, that desecrated person comes in and slaughters them in the midst of their sacrifice? I mean, how can God allow that? And I think what they're saying is, were they super wicked? Were they super sinners? Were they more vile than everybody else? I mean, why did they suffer that way? Where was God? I mean, was God off saying, oh, I forgot about those Galileans in there, and Pilate got them before I could think about it? Or was God saying, you're more wicked than everybody else, and you're going to get it right here with your phony religious activity going on? And Jesus answering said unto them, are you thinking that these Galileans were sinners worse than all the other Galileans because they suffered such things? I mean, do you think that the reason this happened to them is because they deserved it more than anybody else? Nay, I tell you, and unless you repent, you'll likewise perish. Ooh. See what he said? He said, they are any worse than you, and unless you repent, you're going to get the same thing. They were examples. They got justice as an illustration of what all the rest of them were going to get if they didn't repent. They weren't worse than anybody else. They were chosen examples that God elected to use as illustrations. Or they said, what about those 18 people upon whom the tower in Siloam fell and killed them? Can you imagine that? I mean, that would be in the headlines. 18 folks are just walking down the road, and some big tower is there, and it just starts to go, and it falls on 18 people. 18 people with wives and husbands and kids, and their life is gone. I mean, it just fell on them and it killed them. And I mean, they weren't sinning. They were just walking down the street. I mean, they weren't doing anything evil and they died. Are you thinking that they were sinners above everybody else? Were you thinking they were worse than everybody else? No. No. Unless you repent, you're going to perish just like they did. Do you see the point that he's making? They're not worse than anybody else. They're just illustrations of what you all ought to be getting. That's all. You understand? You see, we are so used to mercy, so used to grace, that we think justice is unjust. History affirms God's goodness. To some, he has given the role of example to warn of sin's just consequence, and to make all men grateful and repentant that it hasn't happened to them. But let me say, in closing, back to verse 5, Romans 2. If you refuse God's goodness, If you refuse to be led to repentance by His goodness, if you will not come to thank Him and to come to Christ, then your hard and unconverted heart is just piling up wrath, and you may be surviving now, but in the day of wrath, when the fullness of wrath is revealed in the righteous judgment of God at the great white throne, it's going to break loose on you. The ones who are not repenting are piling up a storehouse of sin and judgment laid up little by little. Oh, what an illusion. Because God is merciful, people think it's all going fine, you see? And instead of being driven to repentance over God being so kind to them as sinners, they think they, because things are going well, that they're really okay and they're fine and everything is wonderful. What an illusion. And so they tread on His mercy only to wind up someday with His full fury. The phrase, a hard and impenitent heart, I think is interesting. The word hard there is sclerotes. We get sclerosis from it, hardening of the arteries, arteriosclerosis, or sclerosis of the liver as well. Hardening of the arteries may take you to the grave, but hardening of the heart will take you to hell. And then he calls it an impenitent, a non-repentant, unconverted, unchanged heart. Ezekiel talked about the fact that the people had a stony heart, Ezekiel 36:26. In Ezekiel 3, verse 7, he talks about Israel's being hard-hearted. Jesus talked about hard hearts, Matthew 19:8, Mark 3:5, Mark 6:52, Mark 8:17, John 12:40. The writer of Hebrews calls in chapter 3 and in chapter 4 three times, harden not your hearts. Harden not your hearts. Don't become cold and indifferent, because all you're doing is storing up unto thyself. In other words, that you're responsible, you're doing it to yourself. You're storing up divine fury that'll break loose on the day of wrath, which is further defined as that day when righteous judgment is fully revealed. And I believe that has to be the great white throne. In Revelation 20, it tells us that the Lord calls together all the wicked dead from everywhere and to the throne, and they are judged out of the books in which is the record of their deeds, and they are cast forever into the lake of fire with the devil and his angels. So men face the truth. You can tread on mercy now, and you will receive fury in the future. Or you can see mercy for what it is, and be grateful, and come in a repentant heart to God, and turn to Christ. If the goodness of God toward you is not leading you to repentance, then drop by drop, every sin you commit is filling up a reservoir of God's patience. And it is held together by God's mercy. But someday the dam gets too full and the wall breaks and you will be drowned in an eternal flood of your own sins. But you have an alternative. There in the midst of that is an island of safety. And that island is Calvary. There, the Savior is waiting if you come to Him. Bow with me in prayer. Father, thank You again for teaching us through Your Word. Thank You for not giving us what we deserve. Thank You for Your goodness, forbearance, long-suffering, for Your mercy. Thank You for the examples You gave to show us that if we don't repent, the same will happen to us. May we turn to You with thankful hearts, come to Christ, and not drop by drop fill the reservoir with our sin that someday shall break to drown us. We know that there's no need to face that judgment, for Jesus took all Your justice and all Your wrath on the behalf of those who believe. May we enter into that by faith. Father, we pray that You'll draw into Your own kingdom those You would have to come. For Your glory, in Christ's name, amen.
1: You're listening to Grace to You, the Bible teaching ministry of John MacArthur. Today we continued John MacArthur's study on the nature of God's judgment, titled Without Excuse. Well, when judgment is the subject, perhaps what comes to your mind are Old Testament passages where God brings famine and pestilence to his enemies and even wipes out entire nations. The question is there an element of God's judgment in current events? Are tragedies that we see today, tsunamis and earthquakes and mudslides, for example, are those modern-day equivalents of God's judgment in Old Testament times? Here's how John answered that.
2: Well, there is a sense in which the judgments of God in the Old Testament were specific, at specific times, and in specific places, and on specific people, in many cases, who had been warned by God through his prophets of what was to come if they didn't repent and believe in him. So, yes, there is a sense in which Old Testament judgments, those specific judgments that God brought after warning people, were indeed unique to that era when God was acting in judgment in very, very special, very pointed, and very focused ways. So in that sense, they were unique. But in the broader sense, all tragedies, all earthquakes, tsunamis, hurricanes, tornadoes, accidents, epidemics, plagues, all of those things are the judgment of God on sin. They may not be the specific judgment of God on an idolatrous nation, but they are all the byproduct of a cursed world, fallen people, sinful people living before a holy God. God has cursed the earth. God has cursed human life because of sin. And so while not specific judgments in the sense that they are immediate, direct, miraculous judgments of specific sinners, yes, in the broad and general sense, what happens in the world on any level that brings about death and catapults people into eternal judgment is, in fact, a form of God's judgment. I said that when I was being interviewed on Larry King after 9/11, that while this is not God's specific judgment on the people in the towers as if they were the worst people in the world, this is an illustration of what will happen to all sinners. They will die, they will perish, and they will experience not just the physical judgment of God, but his eternal judgment as well. And sinners need to prepare by turning to Christ.
1: That's right, friend. God's word promises victory for all who are in Christ. 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Now for the entire Grace to You staff, I'm Phil Johnson with a question. Say you've devoted your entire life to helping the less fortunate. Will that get you closer to heaven? 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
8: Blessed are those who are persecuted for righteousness' sake. 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
9: 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In fact, today we'll learn there's happiness. Yes, happiness in the persecution we face.
8: 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Rejoice.

0: 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Well, Pastor Greg, I saw a T-shirt for sale online. Maybe some of our listeners saw this, too. It was a picture of one of our nation's forefathers, and the quote said, "Oh, no, that's due tomorrow." Signed Thomas Jefferson, July 3rd, 1776.
1: Yes.
0: Well, you know, there in reality, there are plenty of us that wait until the last minute. And even some of our listeners may have thought about investing in this ministry, but they just haven't gotten to it yet. And
1: yeah.
0: And you would say?
1: I would say, well, we all do that, don't we? We say we want to do a certain thing and we never get around to doing it. So here's what I would say to you. Why don't you support our ministry financially? We could really put it to good use. I think we get a lot of bang for the buck here at Harvest Ministries and A New Beginning. We don't have a high overhead. We try to use it wisely, and we try to use it effectively so we can reach more people. And I think you know, if you listen to our broadcast on a regular basis, that one of the unique features of A New Beginning is we lead people in a prayer to accept Christ. And thousands of people pray that prayer with us every year. Thousands. And it's an amazing thing. I've heard, I don't know the exact stat, but somewhere around 30 to 35% of those that listen to Christian radio are not Christians. And so they're kind of eavesdropping on our conversation, if you will. That's not different, really, than what happened to me when I first was exposed to the gospel. It happened on the front lawn of my high school campus. Some Christians were meeting and singing songs about Jesus. If you saw the Jesus Revolution film, you would know this, of course. And I sat down close enough to eavesdrop on what they were saying, but not so close that people would think I was joining. That was the first time I heard the gospel. And I think there are people that eavesdrop on us. In other words, they're thinking, well, what is this all about? What do these Christians believe? So I believe in our program, we should speak to them directly and say, hey, would you like to accept Jesus Christ? And if so, here's how to do it. You know, the Bible tells the story of man from Ethiopia that went to Jerusalem searching for God. And as he left that city, he had not found what he was looking for, but he did obtain a scroll of the book of Isaiah, which he was reading out loud in his chariot. The Lord directed the evangelist Philip to approach him, and Philip asked this question, "Do you understand what you're reading?" The man from Ethiopia said, "How can I unless someone shows me the way?" There's a lot of people out there that are just waiting for someone to show them the way. So we like to do that and say, hey, here's the gospel. If you would like to accept Christ, pray this prayer. And as I said, many do that every year. 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
3: 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Seeing her success, she would share with me on social media, personally. I already knew she was a good person, just the way she conducts herself. As a friend, I knew her heart already, and so that made me feel more comfortable to trust her. She held my hand the whole way, that I didn't have to feel any question was dumb. She'd been asked that same question, you know, 1,000 times. She answered it 1,001. 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
7: This is Max McLean. The Bible shows how sin and evil ruined God's intended paradise for all of us. Jesus chose to redeem us one life at a time. Listen to the Bible from Mark 5. When Jesus got out of the boat, a man with an evil spirit came from the tombs to meet him. This man lived in the tombs, and no one could bind him any more, not even with a chain. Night and day among the tombs and in the hills he would cry out and cut himself with stones. When he saw Jesus from a distance, he ran and fell on his knees in front of him. He shouted at the top of his voice, "What do you want with me, Jesus, Son of the Most High God? Swear to God that you won't torture me." But Jesus had said to him, "Come out of this man, you evil spirit." Then Jesus asked him, "What is your name?" "My name is Legion," he replied, "for we are many." And he begged Jesus again and again not to send them out of the area. A large herd of pigs was feeding on a nearby hillside. The demons begged

0: demon-possessed begged to go with him. Jesus did not let him, but said, "Go home to your family and tell them how much the Lord has done for you and how he has had mercy on you." So the man went away and began to tell in the Decapolis how much Jesus had done for him. And all the people were amazed. From Mark 5. Listen to the Bible. It's great for the soul.
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3: This is Texas Ag Today, the number one source for the latest news in Texas agriculture. The largest and most experienced farm news team in the Lone Star State covers it all. From the piney woods of East Texas to the rocky ranges of the Trans-Pecos, and from the Panhandle down to the Rio Grande Valley. Here's today's top stories.
4: We're beginning to get reports on what is coming out of the fields in the Texas Panhandle, and it's nowhere near the production farmers were hoping for. I'm James Hunt, and we'll talk about that on Texas Ag Today.
5: September means it's livestock show and rodeo time in Texas. I'm Tom Nicoletti, and I'll have more on where Texas Farm Bureau's Doorways to Agriculture interactive exhibit will be on display during the fall season on Texas Ag Today.
6: A fertilizer expert weighs in on the president's plan to import potash from Belarus. I'm Jessica Dolmel, and that story's coming up on Texas Ag Today.
3: Now, here's the host of Texas Ag Today, Karen Martin.
7: Hello, Texas. Why don't you jump on in with me and buckle up? We're going to take a ride around the Lone Star State as we cover the most important industry in this greatest state in the nation, Texas agriculture. Be sure to hold on tight because it all starts right now.
8: The Texas Department of Agriculture is reopening the Del Rio Livestock Export Facility for horse exports to Mexico. The reopening restores a critical piece of Texas cross-border agricultural infrastructure and provides exporters with greater access to the Mexican market through Del Rio. Effective immediately, exports to Mexico may resume for horses intended for reproduction, sport, exhibition, work, or transit. The agreement restores an important avenue of agricultural trade for Texas horse owners, breeders, ranchers, and businesses. Meanwhile, Mexican cattle imports into the U.S. are picking up. USDA Chief Economist Justin Benavidez says the weekly flow rate through the Douglas, Arizona port of entry has averaged between 2,500 and 3,000 head per week, and that flow rate is slowly increasing each week. USDA is also reopening the port at Santa Teresa, Mexico, this week. The Federal Reserve Bank of Dallas has released its quarterly agriculture report.
6: Demand for agricultural loans has fallen in Texas, but the availability of funding for those loans has risen. According to the third quarter survey from the Federal Reserve Bank of Dallas, heat and drought continue to weigh on farmers, ranchers, and their bankers. The report details how the weather has impacted yields for row crops, while dry pastures have some ranchers considering culling or are culling their herds. The report says farmers' concerns about profitability endure as high input costs remain elevated and yields are weak. The rate of loan repayment in the district has fallen, as has loan renewals or extensions. Loan volume is also down. The report indicates ag bankers are concerned about the disappearance of ag land due to increased competition from other commercial developments like data centers and alternative energy sources. For the Texas Farm Bureau Radio Network, I'm Jessica Dolmel.
8: The fundamental factors of the cattle market point to continued high prices. So says Texas A&M livestock economist David Anderson.
9: For one, we're not expanding our herds, and so we're not growing domestic production to add more beef that would then push down prices. We're also not adding more cattle to go into feedlots, to go through packing plants that would result in lower cattle prices as well. So, you know, that right there is some reason.

0: for better prices. I think we might have some questions on demand, but so far beef demand has been very good. And so that certainly works in our favor for higher prices.
1: Anderson says recent high corn prices could limit the gains we see in the cattle markets. Harvest reports are coming out of the Texas Panhandle, and James Hunt tells us it's not looking good.
2: Harvest is underway in the Texas Panhandle, and most of the corn, in fact, is already out of the field. But Texas A&M AgriLife agronomist Kevin Heflin says the results are not good.
3: There was a lot of corn that when it went to pollinate or silking, it essentially terminated, and it either didn't make kernels or it didn't even make a cob. So there's a lot of producers that took a big hit on that because their crop really just didn't make. So if it was going for grain, they just went ahead and cut it for silage.
2: And we probably shouldn't be too optimistic about the outcome for other crops like cotton and sorghum. I asked Kevin Heflin for a ballpark estimate of how much production has been lost due to weather conditions this season.
3: If I had to guess, I would say anywhere between 40 and 50%, just as a guess, was probably lost. From these extreme temperatures, everybody goes back to 2011. You know, that was the worst year ever. And to me, this year has been really no different than 2011. We probably still had close to 50 days over 100. Back in August, I'd looked at the weather, and we had already, from June to mid-August, we'd had 17 days over 103. Our total rainfall, or I shouldn't say rainfall, it's really just moisture, from now till last October is about 6 inches in the Amarillo area. That is not very much.
2: No, it is not. In fact, from October through August, National Weather Service numbers show Amarillo suffered 11 consecutive months of below normal precipitation, receiving just 47% of its normal moisture over that time frame. I'm James Hunt on the Texas Farm Bureau Radio Network.
1: It's livestock show and rodeo time in Texas. Tom Nicoletti reports.
4: Well, it's that time of year again when State Fair is about to start and various livestock shows and rodeos will be held this fall. And this week, the Tri-State Fair is in Amarillo, and that's running through September the 27th. To talk more about Farm Bureau's Doorways to Agriculture exhibit that will be on display at various shows this fall is Kendall King. She is Texas Farm Bureau Outreach Coordinator. And Kendall, tell us about that Tri-State show in Amarillo. What's new there and how's it going?
5: Yeah, this year at Tri-State, we have our new Doorways to Ag exhibit trailer on display. So we're really excited. This is the first time it's hit the road and we're glad to feature it. The trailer is really focused on addressing misconceptions in agriculture and also just connecting the everyday consumer back to where their food, fiber, and fuel comes from.
4: Yes, the interactive exhibit is there up in the Panhandle. Where can people locate it there at the Tri-State Fair?
5: The Doorways to Ag exhibit is in the Rex Baxter Building at the fairgrounds.
4: The State Fair of Texas begins this Friday, September 25th, and runs through October 18th, so Doorways to Agriculture will be at the State Fair as well. What will people see at the State Fair when it comes to the Doorways of Agriculture?
5: We'll have interactive games, a seed planting station, and then we'll also, this year newly added, we'll do a wheat demonstration and also do some butter making.
4: And Doorways to Agriculture is always a very popular display for not only school children, but adults as well, as they learn a lot about where their food and fiber come from.
5: Yes, for sure. I think that's one of the coolest parts of my job is to see families interact and parents learn alongside their children as they help facilitate that learning in the trailer.
4: That is Kendall King. She is Texas Farm Bureau Outreach Coordinator. I'm Tom Nicoletti for the Texas Farm Bureau Radio Network.
1: A fertilizer expert weighs in on the president's plan to import potash from Belarus. Jessica Domel has the story.
6: The White House is reportedly working to secure an alternative source for U.S. farmers' potash needs. Earlier this week, the president posted on social media the United States is working on a, quote, massive deal to purchase potash from Belarus. The president said the pricing would be substantially less than the U.S. is currently paying Canada. Following the announcement, Alexander Lukashenko, the leader of Belarus, announced, even if we wanted to supply to other Western markets, we simply do not have the volume. He said everything is already contracted. Josh Linville, Vice President of Fertilizer at StoneX, told the Ag Outlook Forum Tuesday the landlocked Belarus would have a hard time getting the potash shipped to the U.S.
7: Their normal export chain used to go through Lithuania. They'd produce a product, ship it through Lithuania to the deep sea ports, and send it out. As soon as the first Russian troop entered Belarus to attack Kiev from the north, Lithuania shut them down. February 2022, they shut that down. Latvia assists to the east. They're a NATO member. They're not friendly with Belarus. To the west, Poland. They're not friendly with them. To the south, Ukraine. I'm going to guess there's probably not a lot of goodwill there. Their only outlet valve is shipping product through Russia. That is more expensive. It is more timely. It is constrained. They can't move it like they used to do through Lithuania.
6: Belarus is the world's third largest exporter of potash, behind Canada and Russia. The European Union placed sanctions on Belarus due to reported human rights violations and for allowing Russia to use its territory in the war with Ukraine. Lindell said he thinks the announcement of the potential deal with Belarus was more of a negotiation tool against Canada. He said the U.S. should be focusing on securing nitrogen and phosphate rather than potash. For the Texas Farm Bureau Radio Network, I'm Jessica Domel.
1: Coming up next...
8: Starting to cool down a little bit here in the hill country of Texas. This is John Becknell. We're going to talk about the important task of planting trees, which ones we choose, where we put them, and the time of year to do it. So please join me as we talk about trees of Texas.
1: And analyzing milk can indicate which dairy cows are undergoing heat stress.
9: 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Texas farmers and ranchers informed for over two decades. 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
1: We're getting into the time of year for planting trees here in Texas. Horticulturalist John Becknell has more from the Hill Country.
8: Late September, early October is prime time for planting trees. And there's a lot of reasons to plant trees. We may have some that have faded and become weakened. We've removed some because of the stresses of the weather, being hot, being cold, being dry, whatever. It may be a new landscape. You know, Texas is one of those areas where a lot of people are moving to. We have a lot of young people that are getting new homes in the country and in urban areas. So planting trees, if you haven't done it yet and you're thinking about it, is prime time right now. Placement is number one reason for planting a tree. You've got a reason. You need shade, you need screen, you need noise views or an accent. There's a reason there, and placement is one of those things that you're not going to change. Once you've chosen where it's going for the reasons, then it's there. You want to choose a large, a medium, or a small tree. And of course, they come in all kinds of sizes. I see a lot of instances where poor landscapes were designed where a very large tree is put in a small area. Not only can it dwarf your home, but it can cause issues with foundations. We like to say no closer than 10 on most varieties or cultivars of trees, but 20 to 25 feet away from a pavement or driveway or street is even better. And also give your plants individual growth habit. In other words, don't put them so close together that they're crowding each other and they shade out not only the ground eventually, and you will have no grass in some cases, or they will perform not near as well as if they're a standalone individual tree. Next, be sure that you choose evergreen or deciduous. Evergreen trees are wonderful on the north side of a building or a home to block the cold north wind. They're excellent for noise abatement and for just screening views year round. Live oaks are great. Every county in Texas, live oaks are great choices for evergreen trees. Deciduous on the west and south side of a home will allow the sun to penetrate and warm your home. So remember that. Don't choose the biggest tree necessarily when you plant them. 2-inch diameter is an excellent size to start with. They seem to grow off, establish themselves very, very fast. This is Sean Begno from Kingsland reporting for Texas Ag Today.
1: Analyzing milk can indicate which dairy cows are undergoing heat stress. Dr. Bob Judd has the details.
10: Heat stress is a major problem in dairy cows, and testing of milk may become a tool for selecting dairy cows that are better equipped to deal with heat stress. Rather than relying on previously used measurements like temperature humidity index, this approach estimates a cow's individual response using information already collected by routine milk testing. Andrea Bedford indicates in Bovine Veterinarian that selecting cattle that can better withstand heat stress has become an increasingly important breeding objective. Previous heat tolerance evaluations primarily measure production losses instead of broader biological adaptations and requires large-scale production records with environmental data for large-scale genetic variations. The researchers at the University of Liège in Belgium looked at data from 1 million milk samples collected from 82,000 Holstein cows and classified cows as unaffected, intermediate, or affected by heat stress based solely on changes in milk spectra or MIR. Researchers found heritability of the heat stress phenotype at 0.1, which is modest but falls within the range reported for other heat stress-related traits. It was found that cattle with heat stress found on the milk MIR study also had lower fertility and longevity. The researchers found 12 genomic regions associated with heat stress response, and the research suggests that a cow's ability to cope with heat stress may not only depend on how she responds to elevated temperatures, but on how she maintains energy balance when feed intake declines. This does not mean we do not need a thermometer anymore, but does indicate that we can potentially identify and select genetically heat-resistant cattle through routine milk testing that is already being done. I'm Dr. Bob Judd on the Texas Farm Bureau Radio Network.
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12: On the line with Kenny Mingus from Milam County Livestock Auction. Cameron, Kenny, how was our Friday sale?
13: It was good, Larry. We had a total of 1,585. Out of that mix, we had 272 cows, 22 bulls, and 80 buyers.
12: Walk the pens with me.
13: With the steers under 300, 450 to 740, 300 to 400-pound steers, 409 to 530. 400 to 500-pound steers, 335 to 480, and over 500, 265 to 415. On the heifers under 300, 398 to 670, 300 to 400-pound heifers, 361 to 505 dollars, 400 to 500-pound heifers, 309 to 440, and over 500, 228 to $4. Packer cows, it was steady Friday, but I'm afraid they're going to be cheaper this week. 90 to 149, packer bulls, 110 to 190. On your bred cows, 1,200 to 4,000, and your pair, 1,600. To 4250.
12: You had a good sale. What was the count?
13: 1585.
12: That's pretty close to what we thought. We thought 1400 to 1600, so 1585 is really close, isn't it?
13: We got along pretty good, yes, sir.
12: Yeah. What do you know of for this next go around, Kenny Mingus?
13: Well, we had a call this morning earlier. Man's going to have about 60 calves. We didn't get any rain, so, you know, we had an extremely bullish on feed report come out.
12: Yep.
13: This market probably has some potential to get a little better this week, maybe. And so, I don't know. They may sell a few. There's still some out there. And whatever they bring us, we'll get the most we can for them.
12: They're at Milam County Livestock Auction. 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
12: Kenny, go shake out a loop, make hand today.
13: Yes, sir. We appreciate it, Larry.
12: You bet. Bye-bye.
13: Bye-bye.
11: Neighbor, thanks for joining me. I'm Larry Marble. This is the Texas Farm Bureau Radio Network. Walk in the pens. We'll see you tomorrow. Good day.
1: Cattle futures saw strong gains in Wednesday's trade. We ended up closing strongly higher on both live and feeder cattle. October live cattle up 215 to finish at 220.92. The December up 290, 222.35. Feeder cattle sharply higher. October feeders up 530, 333.32. The November contract up 630. Closing at 329.50. Cash-fed cattle market, still quiet for the week. Nothing really happening. We see some bids in Nebraska of 223 live and 350 dressed, but those are just bids. No takers, no asking prices so far to report this week. Boxed beef prices lower, choice down 39 cents, 378.50. Select down 458 at 353.27. The grain markets finished lower. A couple of factors weighing on corn. Of course, harvest is picking up throughout the Corn Belt, and that's weighing on prices a bit. Also, traders are uncertain, wondering what's going to come out of these U.S.-China talks on Thursday. December corn down 7 3/4, 529 a bushel. March corn down 7 1/2, 543 1/2. The wheat complex lower, both hard and soft wheat in the red, with December Kansas City wheat down 9 1/2, 771 3/4. December Chicago wheat down 8 3/4, 708 1/2. Same factors affecting cotton that we talked about in the grains. New crop December cotton up 2 points, closing at 82.89 cents. In the energy markets, October natural gas up 5 at 302. November West Texas crude up $1.70, 92.22 a barrel. The financial markets were lower. The Dow down 352 points, 51,511. The NASDAQ down 308 at 26,936, while the S&P down 58 points, 7,706. Now with a closer look at the energy and financial markets, here's economist Tim Snyder with Matador Economics in Dallas.
14: Let's start in New York, where initially there were signs that something may finally change between the United States and Iran. The two sides held talks for hours on Tuesday through mediators. That's progress. But let's keep this in perspective. Conversation is not a ceasefire. Iran still has conditions attached to reopening the Strait of Hormuz, and we still don't have any form of an agreement coming out of those talks. Meanwhile, the physical market remains dangerous. Shipping through Hormuz remains severely restricted and without a diplomatic breakthrough. Some of the risk premium is creeping back into crude. And now Washington may be stepping into another potential trap, restricting U.S. diesel exports. The idea sounds simple. Keep American diesel in America and prices should fall. But energy markets just simply don't work that way. Diesel is priced in a global market, and the shortage we're fighting is global. Gulf Coast refiners produce more diesel than the region can consume, and infrastructure prevents all of that surplus from simply being redirected elsewhere in the United States. Industry representatives warn that restricting exports could force refiners to reduce production, potentially tightening supplies of diesel, gasoline, and jet fuel instead of increasing them. With diesel around $6.50 a gallon, that's a risk we need to understand before pulling the lever. And it's important to understand that gasoline and diesel are priced in a world system, not a U.S. system. Here's today's bottom line. Yesterday, wishful progress was beginning to look more promising. Today, we're drifting back towards treacherous waters. A conversation is not a ceasefire. A partially restored Saudi pipeline isn't normalized supply, and $90 to $100 crude oil doesn't mean much to a trucker or a farmer still buying record-priced diesel and extremely high gasoline. For today, Wall Street wants to price its way out of a war. At the same time, Main Street still needs proof that the solution actually works for them, and policy actions from the government don't make things worse. It appears to me that there's a lot of risk still at play. So proceed with caution, as these remain troubled waters. For the Texas Farm Bureau Radio Network, I'm economist Tim Snyder.
1: 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I'm Kerry Martin. Hope to see you back here next time as we cover the most important industry in this greatest state in the U.S. of A, Texas agriculture.
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22: Long ago, it was a TV show, and it was resurrected then again and became a TV show again. The idea maybe still had some life in it. It was called To Tell the Truth. Maybe you saw it, I don't know, but three contestants would tell the panel their name, and they all claimed to be the same person. And the host would read a little background on the person, and then it was up to the panel to try to figure out which one was the real one. The climactic moment came when the host said, "Will the real Joe Slobotnick please stand up?" And they all shift in their chairs, and then finally one would stand up. The real one! Well, I'm Manoj Kraft, and I want to have a word with you today. But will the real you please stand up? For many people, the struggle to identify which person is really them is a deeply personal one. One that, well, it rages inside of us. It's very important that you decide which of three identities is really you. In fact, the identity you choose will determine much of how you make your life choices and whether you feel significant or insignificant. Identity number one, victim. If you've been hurt, betrayed, abused, abandoned, maybe neglected, it's possible to live your whole life thinking of yourself as a victim, which means you'll spend much of your life feeling worthless, depressed, disgusting, maybe even negative or self-pitying. And your relationships, your decisions, your goals, they're all going to be shaped by choosing victim as your identity. Identity number two, sinner. While the victim focuses on their pain, the sinner focuses on their failures. You're frequently reliving the things you've done that were wrong, maybe very wrong in some cases. If you decide that the you that is going to stand up is you, the sinner, you're also going to feel worthless much of the time, ashamed and never good enough. You'll accept and you'll expect a little life because you think that's all you deserve. And your shame will cause you to feel, ah, what's the use? And that will set you up for more and more mistakes. But there is a third identity you can choose. It's spelled out in the Bible in 2 Corinthians 5:17, our word for today from the Word of God. If anyone is in Christ, he is a new creation. The old has gone. The new has come. There's this amazing transformation that takes place when a person gives themselves to Jesus Christ. From that moment on, they have the right, they have the spiritual power to live as a new person. So if you belong to Jesus Christ, the real you is identity number three, new person in Jesus Christ. You don't have to be identified by your past pain. You don't have to be defined by your past sin. You are now defined by your relationship with Jesus Christ, the Son of God. You're a child of God. You're a servant of Christ. You're a make-a-difference person because you are forgiven. You are clean. And you are free from the shackles and the shame of the past. You're about your future now, not your past. Don't forget who you really are. It's time for the real you to stand up. And if you've never given yourself to the man who died so you could be forgiven and new, if you're ready to begin a life-changing relationship with Jesus Christ, well, tell him that right now. Jesus, I've been running my life long enough. You drive from here on. I know that me driving my life is sin, and I know you had to die to pay for that sin. And I'm turning from my sin to you. Listen, I hope you make today the day you begin this great life-changing relationship with Christ and become a new creation in Christ. 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And if you want that, can I encourage you to go to our website right away today? Because there's a lot of information that will help you be sure you've begun this relationship and your new story can begin today. 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
10: We still have flies on cattle in the fall, and today I have some tips on fly control this time of the year. Hello everyone, I'm veterinarian Dr. Bob Judd with Texas Vet News on the Texas Farm Bureau Radio Network. Dr. Michelle Arnold from the University of Kentucky indicates at Drovers.com that spring ear tags lose potency by September, as the strongest active release of the chemicals is 45 to 60 days. And in my experience, I don't see a lot of response after about 60 to 90 days. Lots of producers reduce their fly control efforts in late summer, and this can lead to disease outbreaks and chemical resistance. Dr. Arnold indicates good fly control through the fall is essential to reduce insecticide resistance through control of overwintering fly populations. It is important to realize that horn flies and face flies feed and respond to insecticides differently, as face flies feed on tears, saliva, and nasal secretions, while horn flies take blood meals. Horn flies stay on the animal continuously, so treatment of the animal is very effective. Face flies are more difficult to control, as they are blotters that feed on tears of the cattle and not blood, and they irritate the tissue with their abrasive mouth parts. Because face flies spend minimal time on the animal, insecticide on the animal's body may not be effective. In the fall, it is important to remove the old fly tags to avoid exposing flies to low dosages of insecticide, which can contribute to fly resistance. In the early fall, applying porons or animal sprays that will last 2 to 3 weeks will help to bridge the gap until cold weather arrives. Since Dr. Arnold is in Kentucky, this may be effective, but it will likely require more than one treatment in Texas to control flies until the cold weather arrives. Because of this, it is likely better in Texas to reapply fly tags in the late summer and use a different class of drug in the tags to last until we get cold weather. 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I'm Dr. Bob Judd, and this is the Texas Farm Bureau Radio Network.
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23: Well, welcome once again to Dr. James Dobson's Family Talk, the broadcast ministry of the Dr. James Dobson Family Institute. I'm Roger Marsh, and joined for this conversation once again, Dr. Joe and Cindy Farini are our guests today here on Dr. James Dobson's Family Talk. They are the authors of a brand new book that is going to be a huge help for parents who have a child with special needs, or different needs, as we say in our family. The book is called The Special Needs Parent, A Guide to the Life You Never Expected. We have a link for the book up at drjamesdobson.org, in addition to other books that the Farinis have written, including Unexpected Journey, When Special Needs Change Our Course, and also the book that they wrote for parenting, or for the marriage part of that equation, Love Always, Embracing Marriage Together on the Special Needs Journey. Cindy, talk about, this is a difficult journey, there's no question about it, but it does really take a certain measure of teamwork. And I loved your phrase, everyday life changes every day. You know, you kind of have to be flexible. Talk about, though, what that the teamwork is like, because I'm sure there were days where you both kind of looked at each other across the coffee table and said, this really is not fair. I mean, why do we have this son who is in this situation? But then we have these daughters who came along afterwards. Was there any apprehension about continuing your family after Joey's diagnosis?
4: You know, yes and no.
23: Okay.
4: Yes, because there was one time that we visited a church, and there were a family sitting in front of us with three special needs sons. They all seemed very much similar, different ages. They weren't triplets or anything. But I remember thinking, wow, like, you're not exempt. You know, just because you had one doesn't mean you're not going to have two or three.
23: Sure.
4: But then, you know, when I was pregnant with Joey, I had a great pregnancy. I was healthy. I did everything I was supposed to do. I exercised even, and everything from my point of view went really well. When I was pregnant, I remember one of my students saying to me, she said, Mrs. Freeney, tell me, if you knew that that baby had something wrong with it, tell me you wouldn't have an abortion.
23: Mm.
4: And
23: wow.
4: I clearly sensed the wording from the Lord, be careful how you answer, because there is. And then I thought, that's just me thinking this, is everything will be fine. It's been a perfect pregnancy. Everything will be fine. And so, how would I love to find out who that was? I wish I remembered that student. You know, wouldn't I love to just go back and have a chat with her? Mm-hmm. And so, you know, at that time, I just remember thinking everything will be fine. But, you know, as time went on and we began to see the different things that were a challenge with Joey, we realized life was going to be a hard road. Mm-hmm. And so when I got pregnant the second time, I just prayed. And if that was what the Lord was going to allow for us, then I suppose we would just, as we accepted Joey, we would accept this second child. And thankfully, Christina was healthy. Christina was a great kid, compliant, everything you could have asked for. You know, I remember one time we had an emergency with Joey. He was having seizures, and Christina was like, what's happening? And we said, get your shoes on, get something to do, put it in a bag, and meet us at the door. And there she was at the door, you know.
23: Wow.
4: And on our way to the hospital, we went. And so you look at some of those moments along the way of what our girls had to go through to have a brother like that. But I will tell you this. Today, these girls, they love the underdog. They mm-hmm. love the person who has challenges. Christina, of whom we just spoke, does foster care, is always open to the possibility of adoption through it, if that's what the Lord would lead. And then Kathleen, and she was the one who was unmercifully picked on by Joey. we thought if either of these girls have nothing to do with him, it will be her.
23: Yeah.
4: But she loves her brother. Both of the girls stuck up for him through school. Mm-hmm. Nobody was going to take advantage of Joey or hurt him or his friends or his people in any way. And so, you know, we look back to the challenges, and there's still challenges every day. This morning, Joey was a challenge. He did not want to go to his program that he goes to, that is a faith-based, wonderful program. Mm-hmm. He just gave us a hard time. It was like 2 hours of, I should be a psychologist, is all I can say.
23: Yeah. Yeah.
4: We got him out the door.
6: But
4: the girls have turned into such wonderful women, and we always say we think Joey raised all of us rather than we raised him, you know?
6: Mm-hmm. Yeah, absolutely.
4: And one of our daughters at one point recently said, I think what has helped us to work together as a team, not just us as a couple, but family as a team, is that we didn't always get our way. We had to learn that sometimes you get what you want and sometimes you have to postpone it. Sometimes things go smoothly and sometimes you're on the way out the door for something fun and it doesn't go as planned. Or you take a vacation and they're not always, you know, making memories. As I remember back in the day with Dr. Dobson and things that I had read, ways to make memories with your family, you know. Well,
23: yeah.
4: There were a few memories, you know, we share them, but they weren't ones we were planning on. And
23: yeah.
4: So the Lord has been good. And I would add one more thing to the fact that, yes, we would keep Joey just the same, and that is this. just the other day at church, and Joey was singing. We were singing some hymns. And, you know, he's been with us at church every Sunday that we could possibly take him. He knew the words. They're slow enough on the screen that he can read them. It's heavenly harmony, but it's singing.
23: Yes, yes.
4: And he loves the Lord. He knows Jesus.
23: Yeah, so it's wonderful. I'm talking with Joe and Cindy Farini today here on Dr. James Dobson's Family Talk. They're the authors of a brand new book that will bless lots of people's lives as they bless mine. And we're just meeting for the first time. The book is called The Special Needs Parent, A Guide to the Life You Never Expected. We've got a link for the book up at drjamesdobson.org. And you have a chapter in your book that I really appreciated, Navigating Behaviors and Attitudes with Insight. My wife Lisa and I got married, and we got to meet Ryan, her daughter with different abilities and needs. I began to see the value of not just looking at, I mean, that behavior is real. When you talked about 2 hours, you know, Ryan's in a work program too, and we know the drill. Absolutely know the drill. Okay, we have to be on the road at 8, which means we're up at 5:30. You know, trying to, you know, and see which Ryan wakes up this morning. You know, I totally
6: get that. That's right.
4: I like that, yeah.
23: And how are we packing for lunch, and what are we doing? But the way she processes life is just different. It's not any better or worse. Talk about how, because that's a very real struggle. Sometimes you're wrestling an alligator with a child who's an adult, who's got a will, who's got, you know, they got some physical strength, and they just don't want to go to work program. Or they don't want to go to church, or they don't want to go come have dinner with you. But at the same time, then you realize, well, okay, what's behind that? And sometimes when you get to the, you know, the why behind the what and the how, it does kind of open your eyes. Talk about why it's so important for special needs parents, especially, to have that different level, if you will, that sixth gear.
4: What you just shared was like perfection, yeah. Because it is exactly that. And sometimes you can go 4 or 5 days and life is like pretty smooth, and then you get 10 in a row and you wonder like, well, who is this person?
23: Right.
4: And I will just say, you know, for us, we've kind of, we've been married almost 47 years. Mm. Joey's 45. And so we've really learned a dance. And I am the one who can kind of get Joey going. Mm-hmm. I think it's a guy thing. I think Joe and Joey just butt heads a lot of times. Joey is a man. He is strong. He is obstinate sometimes. Sometimes he hasn't really hit us. Not that he hasn't tried. But there are times where he gets so mad that he has had enough of us, you know? Mm-hmm. So we've had to learn the dance of when do you back off? When do you not go to church because he's misbehaving? Now, I will say this about Joey, and this is not the case for every child with special needs, but about the age of 25 or 30, so it was a ways down the road, we were able to leave him home for a short time for us to go walk around the block. Mm-hmm. We have a phone that he can pick up and push redial, and he can connect to us. Mm-hmm. We have cameras all over our house. So if we go for a dinner just down the street, we would never go very far. We can see everything he's doing. He can call us on the phone. He'll usually call us to tell us the score of a game. Mm-hmm. That is, you know, his favorite thing. But, you know, in terms of dealing with that, you know, it's not only Joey's attitude and behavior, it's ours too. And sometimes we fail. No kidding. Sometimes, like even this morning, I just have like into myself, I'm so frustrated. And there's times where, you know, Joe has said the same. And so I think in whoever's the most frustrated wins, you get out of the picture.
6: You know?
4: the one who's least frustrated at the moment, you get to be the one to take care of Joey and deal with his attitude. There have been a few times where he's just given us such a hard time that I just say he's not going to his program today because I'm not sending him this way.
6: Yeah, right. You know, the disability is that he is 6'4".
23: And, oh, my.
6: And so you just can't put him in a timeout.
23: And I'd like to weigh in on this, too, because Ryan, our daughter, is 5'9". A lot of times people don't realize that when you have a young adult or an adult, you know, in Joey's case, who has that size and has that strength, but they're looking at life through the lens of maybe someone who's 4 or 5 or 6 years of age.
6: That's right.
23: Not fun when you've got someone who's that size with that much strength, but they're having that kind of tantrum. And it can become to the point where you're like, okay, wait a minute. I mean, they're flailing and doing whatever they're doing. Right. And, you know, you don't feel like you're in real danger per se, but still you realize, hey, this person in our care has the capacity to do something like that. And so I have to try to protect them. I like your who's the least agitating one. Sometimes, in our family, sometimes it's usually Lisa winds up getting the short stick because that's biological mom and I'm, you know, legal guardian dad, papa type of thing. Yeah. And sometimes, though, there's a little jealousy going on between, you know, she'll look at the two of us having a moment and she gets a little jealous. And so it's like, okay, mom, you got to take care of that because I can't be the one, you know, dealing with that. But you figure out the rhythm. And I love the dance that you were describing because it is something that we all have to process. And I think that as those who are on the outside looking in, maybe if you're listening to this broadcast right now and you don't have a special needs child, but you're looking for ways to help to minister to, Joe, Cindy, give us a couple of suggestions that you have found to be battle tested, that where people can really, you know, say the right thing as opposed to saying something that seems like it's the right thing, but it really comes across as like, no, if you knew what you were talking about, you wouldn't have just said that to me right now, or you wouldn't have offered that. Sure. Talk about that if you would.
4: Sure. Like, you know, if you just disciplined your child, they wouldn't act like that.
23: Mm-hmm.
4: Ever heard that one?
23: Yeah. Why are they so out of control? You know, I mean, live at our house for a week and we'll show you.
4: Yeah. Well, you know,
6: I will give him to you for a week.
4: Here's our son. When you bring him back, you bring him back the way you think he should be.
23: Yeah. There you go.
4: And you let us know how it works for you because we would love to take that advice. And I will say this. There have been times people have given us good advice, things we could try. Mm-hmm. But I think for others to be able to be very careful about what you say, you know, just as an example, and this think outside the box for your own life, whoever's listening. You know, Joey loves his sports teams, and if they lose, he is not happy. So when someone says to me, oh, that's just how my husband is, oh, no, no. Is your husband pounding on the floor and pounding his feet and yelling at the TV in a not very nice way and then yelling at you? And, you know, you have to understand that this is a little child in a big body. And actually, this is interesting. I still carry this article. It's called A Child Forever, and it was from a magazine that was from Dr. Dobson. And I kept that because that article was exactly Joey. Mm. And what it reminds me of, and what it reminded me of, is the fact that we can so easily tell people what they need to do and not walk in their shoes. If you're going to tell Joey, now Joey, that's enough. Don't yell anymore. He's not going to respond to that. You might as well just change the station on the television because their brain is not wired like ours. And so, so my suggestion to other people is to take the suggestions that we might give. If I step in and say, Joey, come on over here. Don't take over from me. Let me be the mom or let Joe be the dad. And we know how to de-escalate him most of the time.
23: That's good.
4: And probably he doesn't know you. He probably isn't going to respond.
6: Well, I would just add the fact that, you know, one of the things you want to try to do is to try to get into your child's world and try to be able to relate to them as best you can. And fortunately for me, Joey loves video games. And so one of the ways I can de-escalate sometimes Joey is just say, let's go play some games. You know, and we're still doing PlayStation 2 or Wii games, and that's his world. And if I want to connect with my son, I need to enter into his world.
4: Yes.
23: Yeah.
6: And that's the way I can do it.
4: And also, you know, when years ago, probably about 10 years ago, we had our daughter Christina and her husband and at the time 3-year-old son, so our 3-year-old grandson, live with us when they had moved home from Florida. And you know, it didn't really hit me as much as it did in this situation how low functioning Joey was when our 3-year-old went into Joey's room and took one of his games or toys, or, you know, he has like plastic swords or, you know, that kind of stuff.
7: Mm-hmm.
4: And Joey was not going to have any of this because this is mine.
7: Yes.
4: And so I looked at my 3-year-old grandson and I said, Jeremiah, if you want to play with one of Joey's games or stuffed animals or his plastic swords, ask him. And then Joey would say yes, because he knew he was going to get it back. Jeremiah would say, can I play with this? And then I'll put it back. It really showed me that even at 6'4" and this little 3-year-old, like just up to his knees, he was so far behind, even this 3-year-old.
7: Mm-hmm.
4: And so it was a good lesson for me to realize how behind he is. You know, you live with your child and you see what you see, you're used to it. And so when you see something so different, and it was such a vast difference, it's shocking sometimes.
7: Yeah.
4: And so to teach other people, whether they're little children or adults, to teach them, if you approach Joey in this way, you'll have a better result than if you approach, you know, maybe just taking his toy or whatever to a child or something different to an adult.
6: I think one of the challenges for special needs parents is having some unrealistic expectations as to what your child can do and not do. And the sooner you begin to come to reality with, you know, these are the limitations that your child has, the better off everyone's going to be at that point. And I think that's just really critically important, that you begin to become part of a team. And I think that the real value that, and why our girls are the way they are, and Cindy played a major role in discipling our girls, obviously, is that we recognize the value that our children have in raising Joey. And, you know, we use the acronym TEAM, T-E-A-M, Together Each Accomplishes More, as
7: like
6: part
7: that.
6: Of our parenting strategy with our whole family. And our girls can, they at this stage of the game, they can take care of Joey very well. And so we're very thankful that, you know, we have now developed this really team approach to raising Joey.
4: And if I could just add, too, in this team approach, the one thing we really wanted to make sure is that we did not have our girls taking over our job. That they still had their life, their friends, their activities. We did not hinder them from the best that we could provide for them as well. You know, did we do it perfectly? No. But both of those girls love Joey, have offered to care for Joey someday when we're not here. It'll be perfect because when they want to go on vacation, the other family can have them, you know. And there's a lot of things that would work out nicely. But the team approach, it's not just team as a family. It's team with your doctors, team with your therapists, your teachers, your bus drivers. I think if there was something we did really right amongst things that, you know, weren't perfect, is we really had good contacts with people who then treated Joey well, took care of him in our absence at school or in other places, and it took time. And I was thankful I could be, you know, Joe would be at work every day, and that would really be my role. As many of us know, it becomes your life. Many of us can't go back to work.
7: Right.
4: Because this becomes our duty and our caregiving.
7: Dr. Joe and Cindy Farini have been our guests today here on Dr. James Dobson's Family Talk as we are winding down our conversation about their new book called The Special Needs Parent, A Guide to the Life You Never Expected. I wanted to commend you guys for a couple of things that I heard, first and foremost, which was, hey, let's get an honest assessment of where our special needs child is. You know, I mean, whether they are, you know, delayed in development or, you know, cognitive, physical, whatever it is, to have that realistic expectation, I think is so key, because I'm sure that's got to be devastating for parents who don't come to terms with that. And secondly, you already have, I'll call it an exit strategy. You know, which I'm sure a lot of parents, when you're in the thick of it, you don't realize, okay, Joey's 45 and he has a life expectancy. You have a life expectancy, but he has a team of his sisters and their spouses and extended family. And you've already made that preparation that says, as Joey's life continues, if God calls us home, he still is going to be cared for. And that's a very realistic need
6: that's
7: special needs parents have to work on too, isn't it?
6: Absolutely.
4: It is. And you know, let me share the story, too, because I think it's so touching. Christina was 12 when she asked us, what are you going to do with Joey someday?
7: Wow.
4: And, you know, I didn't want that burden on her heart. Like, well, hopefully you'll take him, you know. And all along life's way, we've had things that could take place if something should happen to us suddenly. And I said to her, we do have things in place, but that is not for you to worry about. We'll talk about those things more when you get older. And then she said, well, I just want you to know, I would take Joey. And I can assure you at 12, that wouldn't have been my line of thinking about life, you know, where I was as a 12-year-old.
7: Sure.
4: And I said, well, honey, that is wonderful. We'll keep that all in mind. But you don't know who you're going to marry. Will they want to have Joey? Will they want to have a person in their home that has the kind of special needs that Joey has? And she said, well, why would I marry them if they didn't like Joey? I thought, this girl is beyond her years, you know?
7: Yes, yes.
4: Well, she's married a wonderful man who loves Joey, and Kathleen has a wonderful husband who loves Joey. Often they're holding hands. They're not ashamed to hold Joey's hand, and, you know, they get into Joey's world. And the interesting thing was, recently, as we are getting older, we're putting certain things in place, talking about end of times for us. What do we want? And it kind of occurred to me, we're talking about us. We have to include Joey, too. You know, in these plans. So we happen to be with our two older grandsons and our daughter, Christina. The grandsons are now 16 and 13. And I said, yeah, we never thought about it, but what if Joey outlives Christina and Kathleen? And the younger of the two boys looked at us and said, I'll help. He's 13. And I said to him, I said, just so you know, there's provisions for Joey. The goal would be to make sure he's well cared for if you can't, or perhaps for whatever reason, don't want to. You just make sure he's well cared for. And I thought to myself, the Lord has been good. And here, the two ladies that we talked about before, you know, it's the Lord's been good.
6: Yeah.
4: The Lord's been good.
6: They were right.
4: They were right, after all.
7: Yes. What an inspiring story, and what a phenomenal resource to share with people. Joe and Cindy Farini, thank you for the time that you've put into these resources. And we've got a link for your website also at drjamesdobson.org. The brand new book is called The Special Needs Parent, A Guide to the Life You Never Expected, written by Dr. Joe and Cindy Farini. Joe, Cindy, thank you so much for your heart, for the journey that you've been on and sharing it so openly and honestly with so many different people. And thank you for blessing our constituents, our listeners, our family members here at the Dr. James Dobson Family Institute, too. We really appreciate you, too.
4: Thank you so much. Thank you for your time and for your share of the story, too. We appreciate that.
6: Thank you so much.
7: Well, you've been listening to Dr. James Dobson's Family Talk and the conclusion of my conversation with Dr. Joe Farini and his wife Cindy about walking the special needs journey together. Their honesty about planning for Joey's future and the way the Lord has surrounded him with people who love him is a picture of God's faithfulness across all generations. 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

0: Do you remember what God has done for you? Hi, I'm Chuck Bentley with My Money Life from Crown. David praises the Lord multiple times in Psalm 103. In verse 2, he declares, "Praise the Lord, my soul, and forget not all his benefits." This verse reminds us that gratitude is essential to honoring God. It's important to recognize that our income, possessions, abilities, opportunities, and even life itself come from the Lord. Meditating on God's blessings develops a heart that's thankful rather than entitled. Gratitude impacts our financial decisions. People who regularly remember God's provision are less likely to be consumed with comparison, greed, or the need for more. They learn to be content with what God has provided. Thankful stewards are also more generous. They understand the value of passing along blessings to others. Psalm 103 encourages us to remember God's faithfulness during difficult seasons. Financial challenges can tempt us to doubt God's care or make fear-based decisions. Reflecting on God's past provision strengthens confidence that He will continue to meet our needs in His perfect timing. This trust enables stewards to continue giving, saving, budgeting, and planning with faith instead of fear. Stewardship is much more than managing money. It's an act of worship. 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Remembering God's many benefits cultivates contentment, generosity, and trust, qualities that lead to wise financial decisions and a life that glorifies God. And if you're stuck in credit card debt, let Christian credit counselors get you unstuck. 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
2: Two contemporaries, two gospels, two tombstones, one choice. Karl Marx and D.L. Moody. The contrast between these men could not be greater. The lessons they left behind are as divergent as night and day. Today, the first of two interviews about Marx and Moody, a book co-authored by Erwin Lutzer and Greg Quiggle. From the Moody Church in Chicago, this is Running to Win, with Dr. Erwin Lutzer, whose clear teaching helps us make it across the finish line. Here now is Pastor Lutzer to set the stage for a hard-hitting look at Marx and Moody.
3: This is Pastor Lutzer. Welcome to a very special edition of Running to Win. Today I have with me in the studio an author. I'll introduce him to you in just a moment. We have written a book together, and I want to explain how this book came about, because you might be surprised at the title. About a year ago, I was in London, co-leading a tour to the sites of the Protestant Reformation, when some of us went there early because we wanted to go to the tomb of Karl Marx. I wanted to do that. I wanted to give a lecture there so that people would understand what he taught and his continuing influence. We've heard a lot about him, but oftentimes we forget his tremendous impact throughout the world, a negative impact, I might say. But as I was preparing the lecture, I realized that he was a contemporary of none other than D.L. Moody, who, of course, founded the Moody Church and the Moody Bible Institute. So my lecture turned out to be Marx and Moody. So I want to introduce a book to you that is entitled Marx and Moody, Two Contemporaries, Two Gospels, Two Tombstones, and One Choice. Well, with me today is Dr. Greg Quiggle. Now, Greg, you have been a professor at the Moody Bible Institute in the past. Tell us, what did you teach?
4: Primarily in the field of church history. I taught church history, historical theology. Occasionally, I taught philosophy and apologetics, but primarily church history and historical theology.
3: I have to ask you right at the beginning here, what gave you so much interest in D.L. Moody?
4: Interestingly, I was taking a doctoral seminar in a course called the Social Gospel. And so I asked if I could do my paper on Dwight Moody. And the professor said, okay. And I did it. And I was somewhat critical of Mr. Moody because the secondary literature said, well, Mr. Moody was the guy who turned evangelicals away from social action. So I read that and I went to the professor, who, by the way, was a Roman Catholic, and he said, well, that's interesting. What's the name of the school you work at? And who's been running all these rescue missions and doing all this work? You better go back and read again. So I did. And I completely missed who Mr. Moody was and what he was doing.
3: Well, we're going to get into that in just a moment, but I want to emphasize that I wrote the first section of the book on Karl Marx, and you wrote the section on Moody. And we're going to be explaining to people why Moody is still very relevant, especially to young people, but also we want to help them to understand the teaching of Karl Marx, how we are affected by it, and how to respond to it in a world that I think oftentimes has lost its way. Now, after I gave that lecture, I discovered something. When Moody was having his great crusades in London at the end of the 1800s, Moody was there during the time that Marx was there, because yes. Marx spent the last years of his life in London, as did Engels, who helped write the Communist Manifesto. Now, we have no evidence that Marx attended one of Moody's meetings, but Engels did. And he wrote about it, and he argued that this was the way in which religion is being used to keep the workers, the poor people, in check. Yes. Fascinating comment. And then before he died, Engels said these words. As he was reminiscing, why didn't England join the revolution and become communist? After all, the Communist Manifesto was published in England for the first time in 1848. And he concluded it was because of Moody and Sankey and the Salvation Army. So if there are members of the Salvation Army who are listening to us today, your organization can take part of the credit. Because what happened was there were not enough revolutionaries who were willing to kill and who were willing to maim people. People who would be thrown into jail if they owned anything. There weren't enough revolutionaries who were willing to do that. And so that is a very interesting part of history. But I want to introduce people very quickly to Marx. Of course, this has to be very brief. He was born in 1818 in the Rhineland of Germany to Jewish parents. His father converted to Lutheranism. And he probably did it to escape persecution. But I want to read a letter that his father, Friedrich, wrote to Karl when Karl was 18 years old. And I can read only a couple of lines for lack of time. There are times I cannot rid myself of ideas which arouse in me sad foreboding and fear. When I am struck as if by lightning by the thought, is your heart in accord with your head and your talents? Has it room for gentler sentiments? And now notice this line. And since that heart is obviously animated and governed by a demon, not granted to all men, is that demon heavenly or is it Faustian? Now, to all who are listening, if I mention the name Faust, what comes to mind? Many of you would say, well, he's a man who, in the Middle Ages, it is said, he sold his soul to the devil and went to hell. Yes, but that's not the Faust that this letter refers to. That is a Faust that was written by Johann Wolfgang Goethe. And if you're not German, it's very difficult to pronounce that last name. But here's the point. That Faust makes a pact with the devil and still outwits the devil and gets to heaven. And you know, when you look at the poetry of Karl Marx, in the book I quote about five poems, I want to just give people a very quick vision. Heaven have I forfeited, I know full well, my soul once true to God is chosen for hell. Wow. I think, for example, of the words of Richard Wurmbrand, who spoke at Moody Church during the 1980s. He was persecuted because of his Christian faith in Romania. And he said that communism was actually collective demon possession because the people who did the persecution took so much delight in persecuting people, in harming them in ways that are just unmentionable. So I think we have an answer to Karl Marx's father's question. Was his demon heavenly or was it Faustian? But enough about Marx. Let's talk about Moody. Okay, when was he born?
4: 1837. He's born in rural Massachusetts, what they refer to as Western Mass, in the town of Northfield, right by the Vermont-New Hampshire border, right on the Connecticut River. He is born on his mother's birthday, and the family is actually quite poor. Most people think his father was an alcoholic. That's probably the case. They were deeply in debt. His father comes home one day. Dwight is about 4 years old. His mother is pregnant with twins. He's complaining, that is, his father is complaining of a pain in his side. He dies that day. They are so far in debt that by that evening, the debt collectors have come and stripped many of the things from the house, including the kindling wood. His dad was a bricklayer. The family hid his tools in the attic to keep the debt collectors from taking them. So Dwight grew up as a child of poverty, a single parent home. Mother raised him alone.
3: Now, as we hurry through his life, obviously he comes to know Christ as Savior in Boston.
4: Yes. He eventually goes to Boston. He is a driven young man looking to make what was the equivalent of $1 million, $100,000. He ends up in Boston. He ends up selling shoes. And the condition of his job, his uncle gives him a job, and the condition is he has to attend Sunday school. And there his Sunday school teacher, a man named Mr. Kimball, is concerned about Moody. He actually visits Moody in the store and shares the gospel with him. And Moody accepts Christ.
3: And what a remarkable story. And then, of course, he comes to Chicago, and that impacts all of us. By the way, if you've just tuned in, I want you to know that this is a very special edition of Running to Win. We're speaking about a brand new book entitled Marx and Moody, Two Contemporaries, Two Gospels, Two Tombstones. You say, well, why do you add tombstones? Well, at the end of the book, we actually go to the graves and discuss what is there on their tombstones to talk about their various legacies. For a gift of any amount, we're making this book available for you. I'll be giving you some contact info in just a moment. But I want to explain, why is it that we wrote this book? It's because we want to showcase two different worldviews. You know, when you look at the world today, you can see the evil around us, you can see human need, you can see people wallowing in their guilt, wondering where to turn. And what we see in Marx and Moody is a contrast between a humanistic view of the world and also, of course, in Moody, a divine, eternal perspective because of the gospel of Jesus Christ. Now, this is what I'm going to do. I'm going to give you very quickly what Marx wrote in the Communist Manifesto, just two of the most important points. Actually, in the book, there are 6 points. I have time only for one or two. And then we're going to turn it back to Moody, because as we think about Moody, I want people to grasp this. He is a showcase as to what God can do through anyone who's totally yielded to him. As a matter of fact, Greg, who actually told him that?
4: Henry Varley in 1873.
3: And you know, I read somewhere that Moody, he of course was so impacted by that statement, but Varley couldn't remember he mentioned
4: it. Never even telling him that. Yes, that's amazing.
3: So God can do anything. In fact, we should not limit as to what God can do through anyone who's totally devoted to him. And if you want to know more about Moody, this, of course, is a book that really you should read and read carefully. Very quickly, Marx looked at the world And Moody looked at the world, and they saw a lot of injustice, didn't they?
4: Yes, they did. Yes, they did. The world that they lived in was incredibly poverty-stricken, massive injustice. So, for example, working-class people worked 12 to 16 hours a day, 6 days a week. They lived in incredibly difficult situations, paid poor wages. Housing was incredibly unsafe. Sanitation was unheard of. It was just a terrible, especially in the cities, a terrible living situation.
3: And what I want to do is to outline very briefly the first two points of the Communist Manifesto, which addresses that.
4: Yes.
3: And then I'm going to turn to you and we're going to talk about Moody and what he had to say about it, and also to help people to understand what the real message is that we need to get to people. Obviously, their physical needs are very important, yes, but they are not all important. All right, the manifesto. What Karl Marx begins by saying is this, and I'm doing it from memory. He says it is important, number one, that all things are to be owned by the state. As a matter of fact, to put it more clearly, the abolition of private property. That's number one. You see, what Marx decided was this. People argue over money. They go to war over money. You have, of course, the people who had factories. They took advantage of people for money. What if nobody owned anything? What if the state owned everything? And then the state could divvy it out in accordance with equity, and everybody would be very, very happy, and everybody would wake up in the morning excited to work for the state. And people don't understand that in socialism. And by the way, at the end of the book, I also talk about how Karl Marx viewed the difference between socialism and communism. But be that as it may, at the end of the day, people would say to themselves, why, this is a form of paradise. Well, it didn't turn out that way. And then number two, very quickly, is all faith in God has to be transferred to faith in the state. I want to say this quickly, and then we're going to be getting back to Moody in just a moment. Marx viewed human beings as people who were controlled by oppression. Take away the oppression, and evil, crime, will basically disappear. Why is it that people, they steal and kill? It's because of oppression. Take away the oppression. Destroy the family. That's actually the next point. Because, you see, men oppress their wives. Parents oppress their children. They take them to church, and God is the ultimate oppressor. So get rid of God, and you'll no longer have oppression. It didn't turn out that way, did it? Now, Moody looked at the same situation, and what was his message?
4: His message was the problem is sin. In fact, he called it ruined by sin. He said all human beings are ruined by sin. The problem is not oppression. The problem is there is something deeply, fundamentally wrong with us that the Bible calls sin. And Moody said, unless you deal with this core issue, really all you're doing is moving the deck chairs around on the Titanic, because you're only dealing with the symptom and not the fundamental problem. And so he said, you have to address this problem of human sin in order to really get at the problems that both he and Marx saw happening in the urban centers in the Western world.
3: And first of all, and I love the three R's, right? Ruined by sin. What's the second one?
4: Redeemed by Christ. And the third one is regenerated by the Holy Spirit.
3: And that, of course, is transforming. People have to understand this. Marx and Moody fundamentally saw humanity very differently. Marx believed everybody is good.
4: Yes.
3: Take away the oppression, and suddenly you will find all of this flourishing of human nature. Moody understood we are fatally flawed. You know, when it comes to Moody, people have to understand, and I know we sure don't have time to do it here, but people need to understand that Moody also spoke very much to the social conditions.
4: Yes.
3: And that's the thing, of course, that you discovered in your studies of Moody. And by the way, your part of the book highlights that very, very clearly. And what we need to do is to be able to understand the fundamental issues, but then, of course, speak to all the other issues. Greg, I hope that when we return in our next time together, that you have time to tell us about Moody. I know that he was having a haircut with a president of the United States and how that went.
4: Yes.
3: And also his large crusades in London.
4: Yes.
3: What a remarkable story. And by the way, in the first chapter of your book, I loved the way in which you outlined all of the headlines in the Western world regarding Moody's fame. Just imagine preaching to 20,000 people a night without a microphone back in the 1800s. Remarkable. I want to say a word to all those of you who are listening. From my heart to yours, I want to thank you so much for your prayers. Thank you for the opportunity that we have to share the good news of the gospel of Jesus Christ. And as I already mentioned, it is because of your prayers and because of your gifts that Running to Win can continue and even can expand to other countries. What we want to do here is to help people to be able to realistically evaluate our situation in life, to see our sin, but also to see the wonders of God's grace. Greg, I think we have time for a line or two, if you have it there, of one of Moody's sermons. Share with us how he, with such a sense of immediacy, shared the gospel with people.
4: Yes, if I can read briefly. Once Moody was preaching on the power of Christ's blood to forgive sins. And he says, "Look at that Roman soldier as he pushed his spear into the very heart of the God-man. What a hellish deed. But what was the next thing that took place? Blood covered the spear. Oh, thank God, blood covers sin. There was the blood covering the spear, the very point of it, the very crowning act of sin brought out the very crowning act of love. The crown act of wickedness was the crowning act of grace." Moody believed, and we believe, that it does not matter what you have done. Nothing is beyond the capacity of the blood of Jesus Christ to forgive. God's grace extends to all sin, regardless of who you are. God offers forgiveness in and through his Son Jesus and his shed blood on the cross for you.
3: My friend, today, isn't that good news in a world that has lost its way, a world that is obsessed with its guilt, not knowing where to turn? That's the news that you and I need to hear, and I can't help but think that there are many people listening to Running to Win today, and you specifically needed that message. Yes, even the person, even the soldier that pierced the side of Christ is one who can book available for you. It's entitled Marx and Moody, Two Contemporaries, Two Gospels, Two Tombstones, and One Choice. Here's the information that you need. I sure hope that you have a pen or pencil handy. You can go to rtwoffer.com. That's rtwoffer.com. Of course, rtwoffer is all one word. Or if you prefer, you can pick up the phone and call us at 1-888-218-9337. Ask for the book entitled Marx and Moody. It will motivate you to godliness. It will help you to understand our culture, but thankfully also it will point to hope. Young people need to read this book, as all of us do, so that we might be able to interact with this world and at the same time highlight the grace of the Lord Jesus Christ. We here at Running to Win, and you've heard me say this many times before, are deeply appreciative because of people just like you. Running to Win is now in 50 different countries in 7 different languages. So from my heart to yours today, I want to thank you so much. Many of you pray for us. What an encouragement that is. Many of you support this ministry, and as I frequently have mentioned, it's because of people just like you that Running to Win can go around the world sharing the good news of the gospel of Jesus Christ, even as D.L. Moody preached, "The blood of Jesus Christ, God's Son, cleanses us from all sin." Thank you so much for joining in with us as we join hands together running toward the finish line. And I'm so glad that you have joined us in this journey. God's best to you.
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0: Hear a few thoughts from Dr. McGee on the important subject of memory.
1: It's a wonderful thing, this business of memory. Someone has said that God has given us memories that we might have roses in December. And that is true in Toronto, Canada, and true in Chicago in the wintertime, but it's not true in Southern California because in December we have roses, the real article. I guess that's because we here in Southern California have such short memories. We do not remember very long, do we? And someone else has said that memory is something that only a good man can enjoy. But again and again, the Word of God enjoins us to remember. God appeals to our memory. You will recall that the Lord Jesus, in giving not a parable, but that which was an actual fact of the rich man that died and Lazarus that died, and our Lord said that Abraham, in speaking to the rich man who was in torment, he said to him, remember. Now that apparently is the one thing that the lost are going to carry over into eternity is memory. And that of course is going to make it quite terrible that they will remember. They'll remember many things. They'll remember the opportunities they had of turning to God. They'll remember what Christ did for them, dying for their sins. They'll remember that they rejected Him. You see, memory is a wonderful thing, but it's also a terrible thing. Every now and then somebody says, well, you know, I think that the only hell any person will endure is that which he makes himself. Well, actually, there's an element of truth in that. Now, hell is a place, and those of you that study Revelation with us will know that we will emphasize that and do emphasize that a great deal. Hell is a place, definitely a place, but it's also a state, and it'll be a place where they'll remember. That's the word that Abraham gave to this rich man that was lost. Remember. And that's going to be part of the awful torture, is to remember.
0: That's the difficult part of memory. But join us next time as Dr. McGee concludes these thoughts and then shares about the sweetness of memory, especially when we focus on our relationship with God. Let's begin our study by praying for one another. Heavenly Father, keep us focused on the important things, those that bring you glory and honor and praise. Help us to remember your goodness in our lives and to keep our eyes fixed on you. In Jesus' name, amen. Open to Exodus 20 as we go through the Bible with Dr. J. Vernon McGee.
1: Now today, friends, we come here to the 20th chapter of the book of Exodus, and here we have the giving of the law. That is, the beginning of it. Now, the first that's given of the Ten Commandments, this is a moral code. And let me just begin reading. And God spake all these words, saying, I am the Lord which have brought thee out of the land of Egypt, out of the house of bondage. Now, on the basis of that, God says, I want now to give you my law. You've asked for it, and this is the basis now that I want to put you on. And he gives here, first of all, these Ten Commandments. Now, I can't go into a great deal of detail today, but we can mention certain things, and especially in this day when we're told we have a new morality. Well, the new morality goes back before the giving of the Ten Commandments, and it was not even new then. It came right out of the Garden of Eden when man disobeyed God. It was before the flood, and it was after the flood, and it's not new. This age, we love to think we're sophisticated and refined sinners. We're not. We're just crude sinners in the raw, natural sinners. And this now puts before us God's standards. And no man can play fast and loose with the Ten Commandments and get by with it. I don't care who he is. He doesn't get by with it at all. Now, there was a graveyard for criminals on Blackwell's Island, and on one

0: of these graves, there was this marker and these words: "Here lies the fragments of John Smith, who contradicted his maker, played football with the Ten Commandments, and departed this life at the age of 35. His mother and wife weep for him. Nobody else does. May he rest in peace." Well, that is something that reveals that here is a man that tried to defy the law of God. But nobody can play football with the Ten Commandments and escape the punishment of God. Oftentimes, the charge is made against those of us who preach the grace of God that we do not have a proper appreciation for the law, that we actually despise it, we reject it, and actually teach, because we are not saved by law, that we can violate it at will, break it with impunity. Well, may I say to you that that's not true at all. On the contrary, every preacher, the grace of God, who has a true perspective of the nature of salvation by faith, realize likewise the lofty character of the law. And Paul's answered that for us: shall we continue in sin? And that's because we've been saved by grace. The answer is, God forbid, or let it not be. It cannot be. If you think you can continue to live in sin and break with impunity the Ten Commandments at will, then, my friend, you're not saved by the grace of God. Because when you're saved by the grace of God, you'll want to please God. You'll want to do His will, and the Ten Commandments certainly reveal the will of God. And therefore, today, I think every preacher of the grace of God has a respect and reverence for it. The psalmist says, "Oh, how love I thy law. It's my meditation all the day." Well, what is the law? Someone has defined it as the transcript of the mind of God. Well, that's a very defective definition. The law is the expression of the mind of God relative to what man ought to be, his will for man, and his nature and character. But there's no grace or mercy in the law at all. The law made it very clear. It's an expression of the holy will of God. And the psalmist says in Psalm 19 that the law is perfect. That means it requires perfection on your part. And believe me, I've never met one yet that measured up to it. It's not some vague notion. It doesn't have anything to do with good intentions. It requires perfect obedience. The law is perfect. And then it's right. And that means that our notions of right and wrong are colored by our environment and by the fact we have a fallen nature. Now, the law is a revelation of God, and God has drawn the line between right and wrong. How do you know what's right? Well, because God says it, friend. That right now is the question that's being asked by this generation that wants freedom. They say, why is it wrong to steal? They don't mind stealing, and yet they are using the one thou shalt not murder. Boy, how inconsistent this crowd is, and how ignorant they are of the law. Why is it wrong to lie or to steal? Because God says it's wrong. No other reason, friend. I see no reason for that. Oh, you say, well, it's for the good of mankind. You bet it's for the good of mankind, because anything God wants is for the good of mankind. And to keep it, well, it'd be a wonderful thing if man could keep it. But man doesn't keep it. And the jails and the locks on the doors and the fact that you have to sign about 10 times today when you go to a bank to borrow money. Why? Because they don't trust you, friends. There was a day when it was said a man's good as his bond. That's not true today. We find, therefore, that the law is an expression, and it is a norm for human conduct, right and wrong. And stealing's wrong because God says it's wrong. Lying is wrong because God says it's wrong. Adultery's wrong because God says it's wrong. And then the law never enforces itself. The lawgiver must have power. And therefore, you'll find that the laws of God and nature, they really enforce themselves with a tremendous impact. Take the law of gravitation, for instance. You can go up as high as you want to go, but you better not turn loose. And that law of gravitation is in operation. You can't break it. You may think you can. A great many people think they can break the Ten Commandments, live by the new morality today, and get by with it. Reminds me of that whimsical story of the man who jumped off the Empire State Building in New York City. When he went by the 50th floor, a man looked out the window and saw him. He says, "Well, how is it?" Well, he says, "So far, so good." May I say to you, that's not where the law of gravitation enforces itself. 50 more floors down, the man will find out, so far, not so good. The interesting thing is that laws must be enforced to be a law. And therefore, God says, "The soul that sinneth, it shall die." There must be the enforcement. There must be the penalty. Now, there's another prevalent viewpoint concerning law that needs to be corrected, and that's confounding law and grace, confusing them into one system, and that's confusion confounded. The law is robbed of its majesty and meaning when you try to think you can play fast and loose with it. And there's no love in law. There's no grace in law. Grace is robbed of its goodness, its glow and glory when it's mixed with law. It's robbed of its wonder and worthwhileness, its attractiveness and its desire. The claims of law are unanswered, and the sinner's needs not met when they're brought together. The law sets forth what man ought to be, and grace sets forth what God is. And the majesty of the law is something that we do need to recognize. Now, the law reveals, therefore, who God is, and how vast the gap and the yawning chasm is between God and man. Paul asked the question, "Tell me, ye that desire to be under the law, do you not hear the law?" Well, you better listen to it, because man's been weighed in the balances by the Ten Commandments and found wanting. And you don't measure yourself by others. It's very easy for the man on Mount Whitney to look down at the man on the anthill and say, "I'm higher than you are." But the man on Mount Whitney didn't make it to the moon, and he didn't make it to heaven either. You don't measure up to God's standard. Now, the law reveals who man is and his inability to bridge that gap. Now, we know that what things soever the law it saith to them that are under the law, that every mouth may be stopped and the whole world become guilty before God. And Paul says in Romans 8:3, what the law could not do. It's not the fault with the law, but there's a great fault with us. The law is a mirror, as we've seen. And we're told, don't be a hearer of the word, but a doer, because it's like a man looking at himself in the mirror. And that's all a great many people who talk about the law do. They look at themselves, they look at the mirror, and they think that they are all right. And they remind me of that fairy story years ago of this ugly queen. I think she was a queen, and she'd look at the mirror and she'd say, "Mirror, mirror on the wall, who's the fairest of them all?" And she wanted the mirror to say that she was, but the mirror told the truth and said she wasn't. It was someone else. And the interesting thing is, a great many folk look at the mirror today, or the Word of God, or the Ten Commandments, and they do the same thing. They say, "Mirror, mirror on the wall, who's the fairest of them all?" And the only difference is they say, "Well, I am." They think they keep it. My friend, you need to get a little different perspective of yourself there. Now, the law never made a man a sinner, just revealed that he was a sinner. And the law was given to bring a man to Christ, as we've seen. It was our schoolmaster, our pedagogist, to take us by the hand, bring us to the cross, and say to us, "Little man, you need a Savior because you're a sinner." Now let's look at the Ten Commandments. The Ten Commandments are divided into two major divisions. One is a man's relationship to God, and the other is a man's relationship to man. Now let's look at this, and we'll find that we have four commandments, man's relationship to God. Now the first, "I am the Lord thy God, which have brought thee out of the land of Egypt, out of the house of bondage. Thou shalt have no other gods before me." Now, he condemns polytheism. You see, there's no commandment against atheism. Why? Because there was no atheism in that day. They were too close to the mooring mast of revelation. You have to wait till you get to the time of David, and at that time atheists began to appear, but he was called a fool. David said, "The fool hath said in his heart, there is no God." Now today he can be a college professor and considered to be an intellect, a brain, and you wonder whether he's so smart after all. Frankly, I've had to move with that group. I taught for a while in seminary and college, and I've moved with a few of these PhDs and these fellows. They call them brains. They call them an intellect. And may I say to you, some of the dumbest I've ever met are those that have a PhD degree. That is, they may be smart in one line. They may have a photographic mind, but boy, are they stupid in other relations. So that atheism was not prevalent then. It's prevalent in our day because we're too far from the mooring mast and men not willing to accept the revelation of God in His Word. He says, "Thou shalt have no other gods before me," because in that day the pendulum of the clock was in polytheism, the worship of many gods, and today it's the worship of no God. The important thing to note here is that God condemns polytheism, that when they knew God, they glorified Him not as God. They became vain in their imagination. Their foolish heart was darkened, and they began at that time to serve and worship the creature more than the Creator. That's what he's talking about here. Now, this deals with idolatry. "Thou shalt not make unto thee any graven image or any likeness of anything that's in heaven above, that's in earth beneath, or that's in the water under the earth. Thou shalt not bow down thyself to them, nor serve them. For I, the Lord thy God, am a jealous God, visiting the iniquity of the fathers upon the children, unto the third and fourth generation of them that hate me." Now, someone says, "Well, that sure doesn't touch us today, because we don't worship idols." I think we do. We're told today covetousness is idolatry. And anything that you give yourself to, especially in abandonment, that's your God. And a great many people today, they don't worship Bacchus, the cloven-footed God, but they worship the bottle. Just same, friends. Just think of the millions of alcoholics in this country right now. And that's one of the big problems. The liquor interests like to tell us about how much taxes they pay. They are not even paying today 100% of the bill of the casualties they are causing in the world. That is one of the propagandas that is being fed this generation. And if there ever were a group of people that are being brainwashed, we are those people today. And people worship the bottle. They worship the god Bacchus. And some worship Aphrodite. That's the goddess of sex. There are those that worship that. Some worship the almighty dollar. That's a great god today. Anything you give your time to. God says you're to have no other gods before you. And then he says here in verse 7, I'm just lifting out these commandments, "Thou shalt not take the name of the Lord thy God in vain, for the Lord will not hold him guiltless that taketh his name in vain." And that means in the way of blasphemy. And today that's becoming very prevalent. It's still a commandment of God. Why is it wrong to take his name in vain? Because he's God and he's holy. And it does reveal a lack of vocabulary. A great many people can express themselves without using profanity. A man that was wonderfully converted several years ago down in Texas, he was telling me in the little town we lived in, he said that when I got converted, I lost over half of my vocabulary. And that's what he meant. He was taking God's name in vain. And then the fourth, "Remember the Sabbath day to keep it holy. 6 days shalt thou labor and do all thy work, but the seventh day is the Sabbath of the Lord thy God. In it thou shalt not do any work, thou, nor thy son, nor thy daughter, thy manservant, nor thy maidservant, nor thy cattle, nor thy stranger that's within thy gates. For in 6 days the Lord made heaven and earth, the sea and all that in them is, And he rested the seventh day, wherefore the Lord blessed the Sabbath day and hallowed it. Now we're going to see in this book of Exodus that the Sabbath day was given to the nation Israel in a very unusual way. God says that it is a covenant token between me and the children of Israel. Now, the day, I don't think, is important. After all, the change of calendars makes it impossible for us to know whether the seventh day is today our Saturday or not. I think it's not, but that is beside the point, because as far as we're concerned, it makes no difference what day you observe. Now, we observe what we believe is the first day of the week, and it may or may not be, but we recognize it as the first day of the week. And because our Lord came back from the dead on that day, and that's the reason we observe it. We'll see all of this later on in this book of Exodus. Then we come now to man's relationship with man. It begins in the home. Honor thy father and thy mother, that thy days may be long from the land which the Lord thy God giveth thee. And a father and mother should be worthy, by the way, of that honor. And we'll come to all of these again. And the sixth commandment, thou shalt not kill. This is being used by quite a few today. I've had any number of young men that have come in and talked to me about it. They said, well, you shouldn't kill, therefore you shouldn't be a soldier. May I say to you that thou shalt not kill was not given to a nation. It was given to an individual. The individual shall not kill as an individual. They have no right to do that. And a nation is given an authority today to protect human life by taking human life when one murders or does that sort of thing. Therefore, today, one is serving his country. This hasn't anything in the world to do with soldier service or the execution of a criminal at all. Thou shalt not kill. Our Lord said that it comes from anger, and we're not to be even angry with our brother. And thou shalt not commit adultery. And we're living right now in this sex revolution, it's called. It's not a revolution. It's something that's been coming down through the ages. Sex is certainly not new, but it's still adultery when this is committed outside of wedlock. God makes that very clear. And you may think you've changed it. You haven't changed it, friends, at all. This still stands. And then thou shalt not steal. And my point is that you ought to be permitted, if you can commit adultery today, then you ought to be permitted to steal. And if you're permitted to steal, you ought to be permitted to kill, by the way, even personally. May I say, this is a package that goes together. The ninth commandment, thou shalt not bear false witness against thy neighbor. That has to do with lying. Then the tenth, thou shalt not covet thy neighbor's house. Thou shalt not covet thy neighbor's wife, manservant, maidservant, ox, ass, or anything that's thy neighbor's. Now, these are the Ten Commandments. And covetousness, remember Paul said that idolatry is covetousness, and that's one of the great sins of the present hour. Now, these things God condemns. We'll have occasion to look at all of them in a different way later on. But that brings us to the end of the Ten Commandments. Now, in this chapter, we're going to see instructions concerning an altar. Because you need an altar to go with the Ten Commandments. You need a Savior, friends, today. The law reveals we've come short of the glory of God. So until next time, may God richly bless you, my beloved.
1: 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I'm Steve Schwetz, and I'll be here saving a seat just for you.

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6: 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His eyes were blind, the light he could not see.

you all that smart. Man, looks to me like you'd be the head of some college or university. Listen, sin will make a peacock out of you. I mean, all you'll have is a bunch of feathers. Vanity, pride. Brother, when the Word of God gets in you, you'll be simple. That's the reason the world's so puzzled about Brother Olaf. I'm so simple they can't understand me. That's it. I mean, everything we do here is so simple, the smart alecks can never find it. And you take living by faith. They know that Brother Wolf's got to be a crook. Everybody that ever come here, and all the examination, all the depositions, man, I want you to know they looked everywhere for a bunch of money stashed away. And when they got through asking all the questions, they just looked at me like I was a little, poor little mentally retarded boy and said, that's pitiful. I mean, he don't have no hospitalization. He don't have no money. He don't have no savings. He don't have no Social Security. He don't have no bank account. He don't. And yet he's ahead of all this big organization. I mean, there's something wrong with him. Man, what was wrong with me with them was right with God. But you see, they didn't take God into consideration. If and I'm not bragging about anything. The Lord knows my heart. I could have money stashed and stuck up and piled up. I could have at least $1 million given to me by my friends. What in the world would I want with $1 million? I wouldn't sleep well tonight. I'd be afraid Jesus would come for breakfast and leave all that. And I'd stand up there. He said, hey, I thought you'd live by faith. I said, well, I was. He said, what you doing with that $1 million in your name in the savings? Oh, you'd say, Brother Olaf, I sure don't believe you do that. Let me ask you, would you do it? Get on that same shelf, boys. There's room up here for you. Yeah. Climb on up and sit down by faith. It'll work with you too. Let me tell you something. If you ever get a taste of living by faith, you'll get mad at anybody that'll try to cut you off from the faith route. You know why? It's in the faith road where the blessings fall. I guarantee you, brother, the faith road is under the spout where the blessings come out. And I want the blessings of God more than I want material things in this silly, sin-cursed world. All right. The entrance of thy words giveth light. Give his understanding to the simple. I opened my mouth and panted, I long for thy commandment. Look thou upon me and be merciful unto me as thou usest to do. Order my steps in thy word. Let not any iniquity have dominion over me. Would you turn with me, please, to the book of Romans, chapter 6. Now, you know the book of Romans written to Christians, don't you? He raises that question. In verse 1, shall we continue in sin that grace may abound? You just said over there in that 21st verse, the last verse, as sin reigned unto death, even so might grace reign through righteousness unto eternal life by Jesus Christ our Lord. What shall we say then? You think we better sin a lot so we get a lot of grace? Why, he said, God forbid, by no means. How shall we that are dead to sin live any longer therein? Don't you know that as many of you were baptized into Jesus Christ, were baptized into his death? Therefore we are buried with him by baptism into death, that like as Christ was raised up from the dead by the glory of the Father, even so we also should walk in what? Newness. If any man be in Christ, he's what? New creature. Why, of course that's right. And he said, like this with death, we should be also in the likeness of his resurrection, because the old man got killed. The old man was crucified with him, that the body of sin might be destroyed, that henceforth we should not serve sin. For he that is dead is freed from sin. Have you ever seen a dead man sin? No. Have you ever heard a dead man cuss? No. Have you ever seen a dead man take a drink of liquor? No. Brother, a dead man don't sin. That's where we're to be when we get saved. Dead to the old life, boys, girls, men and women, dead. Then we're not to serve sin. For he said, if we be dead with Christ, we believe that we shall also live
with him. And then, you know, verse 11 said, likewise reckon, add it all up, take your pencil, paper, reckon ye also yourselves to be dead indeed unto sin, but alive unto God through Jesus Christ our Lord. Verse 12 now, and then verse 14. Let not sin therefore reign in your mortal body, that ye should obey it in the lusts thereof. Neither, listening now, neither yield ye your members as instruments of unrighteousness unto sin. That means don't pull the trigger of a pistol and kill. Don't turn on a television knob, because you have to have your hand to do that, don't you? Boy, they got everything in the world for television now. They got a little button, you know. Listen, did you know that the average person that has television, it never dawns on them that it's rude and crude and uncultured and unhospitable to let that thing roar and blow and go and flash its Hollywood scenes while we're visiting in that? Can you imagine that? Can you imagine? And I know what they said. They called in the question, said, you must think you're God. See? No. But dear friends, I represent him. I'm a part of his family. That might have been a compliment. You know that? Somebody thinks maybe I think I'm God. No, but I tell you one thing. I'm his son. And he's my heavenly father. And I'm not ashamed to confess that. But you know, they got these little old buttons, you know, you just sit there. You don't even have to get up. You just push a button and you change sewer lines. If you don't like the hogwash in one, push a button, man, jump in another one. I tell you, this world of ours, but I tell you what's happening. The psychiatrists are finally coming around to saying, like he said to a woman the other day, and she's telling me, said, lady, how do you spend your time during the day? She said, watching television, soapbox operas, and everything. He looked at her and acted like me and said, you've got to stop that. That's ruining your mind. I mean, you're on the brink of losing your mind, and all you've got is Hollywood and television. And boy, now that's some psychiatrist. He's coming on, isn't he? Now, he doesn't tell her that because it's sin. He tells her that because her mind's about gone. And if she loses her mind because she goes on to the hospital or the mental ward. But he said, sin should, let not. Now get that word. Let not, therefore, sin reign in your mortal body, that ye should obey in the lust thereof. And don't give up your members as instruments of unrighteousness unto sin, but yield yourselves unto God as those that are alive from the dead, and your members as instruments of righteousness unto God. You know what that means? That means your voice, your hands, your feet. And I tell you what, if you got a voice that'll sing, you better sing for Jesus. I may be in heaven tomorrow, so I'll sing it for Jesus today. Brother, if you got any singing to be done, you better get at it. Now, anybody can sing when they get to heaven. A lot of people sit around and say, well, when I get to heaven, I'm going to sing. I'm going to sing down here. You may not call it singing, but God does. I'm going to sing. Now, brother, you just put it down. The more I read my Bible, especially the book of Psalms, the more I realize praise has a tremendous place. Now, verse 14. For sin shall not have dominion over you, for you're not under the law, but under grace. Oh, listen. Well, back to 119th Psalm. We got to try to finish it up, and our time's about gone, isn't it? All right. Rivers of waters run down mine eyes. Why? Because they keep not thy law. It's a weeping matter. I'm going to have to stop there, I guess, because I have so many things I want to say that I will not have time to say.
We're going to come to the purity of the word. We're going to hear him as he said, I cried, I

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4: Well, praise the Lord. It's good to come into your home or into your car again today with the precious gospel of the Lord Jesus Christ. I'd like to call your attention to a passage of Scripture in the book of Hebrews, chapter 2. And I think there's a message here to us concerning complacency. He says, therefore we ought to give the more earnest heed to the things which we have heard, lest by at any time we should let them slip. For if the word spoken by angels was steadfast, and every transgression and disobedience received a just recompense of reward, how shall we escape if we neglect so great salvation? You know, there's a verse of Scripture in Jeremiah chapter 48 and verse 10 that said, cursed be he that doeth the work of the Lord deceitfully. And the word deceitfully actually means negligently, with a slack hand. Cursed be he that does the work of God negligently or complacently. And Hebrews is a book of warning, and the warning is concerning lightheartedness regarding our responsibility to the things of God, complacency towards the purpose of God, and indifference towards the church of God, and negligence toward the Word of God, unconcern with the service of God. This carelessness God calls sin. It's the sin of despising holy things. It's the sin of turning away from God. It's the sin of becoming at ease in Zion. It's the sin of lukewarmness, neither cold nor hot. It's the sin of leaving your first love, giving in to the flesh, letting the flesh have control. And beloved, you see, God wants us to seek first the kingdom of God and His righteousness. He wants us to set our affection on things above, to love the Lord our God with all of our heart and soul and mind and strength, and in all things to make Christ preeminent. He wants us to press on toward the mark and go forward, denying ourselves and taking up the cross and following Jesus, and to be steadfast, unmovable, always abounding in the work of the Lord. Friend, He wants us to grow in grace. And yet here, this passage of Scripture tells us about some of God's people who have become complacent and negligent in going on with God. Now, there are three dangers mentioned here in the book of Hebrews. In verse 1, there's the danger of complacency towards the Word of God. He says we ought to give the more earnest heed to the things which we have heard, lest we let them slip. You see, beloved, God says that they sit before me as my people in Ezekiel 33, and they hear my words, but they will not do them. And in James chapter 1, he said, Be ye doers of the word and not hearers only. In other words, when we go to church and we hear the Word of God preached, our attitude should be that of earnestness and sincerity and obedience, not lightness, letting the Word of God go in one ear and out the other, passing the buck and like water on a duck's back. We're not to hear the Word of God in a flippant, unconcerned, indifferent manner, laughing at where we fail and come short and jesting over our disobedience and speaking of the things of God without conviction. Friend, here's the danger of not seriously hearing the Word of God. The Word of God is going forth, and people sit daydreaming, writing notes, holding hands, snuggling up to one another, thinking of ways to make a dollar, and yet the Word of God tells us that we're not to let the Word slip away from us. But look, there's another danger mentioned here. There's the danger of complacency towards the judgment of God. In verse 2, he says, if the word spoken by angels was steadfast, and every transgression and disobedience received a just recompense of reward, how much more when the word of judgment is spoken by the Lord Jesus Christ and the apostles? You see, God's word of judgment by angels in times past was always fulfilled. When he sent angels to predict the judgment of Sodom and Gomorrah, it came to pass. When God sent the angel to tell Zacharias he was going to have a son, John the Baptist, it came to pass. When the Lord sent angels to Noah to tell him there was going to be a flood, it came to pass. Now he says, how much more will his judgment also come to pass that has been spoken and predicted by the Lord Jesus Christ and the apostles? Friend, there is a judgment. There is a judgment for the saved, and there is a judgment for the unsaved. And look, for we who know the Lord, if we sin and fall by the wayside and we become lackadaisical and unconcerned and complacent, God says there will be chastisement right now here on earth. Whom the Lord loveth, he chasteneth. But also in heaven, there will be the bema, the judgment seat, so that every one of us shall give an account. We'll all stand before the Lord Jesus. We'll all appear before the bema, and we will give an account of the work that we have done, how faithful that we were. We must not take the matter of judgment lightly. Every one of us are going to give an account of our opportunities, the way we treated the church, the way we treated our money, our stewardship. We're going to give an account of our words, our deeds, our actions, our works. We'll have to give an account wherein we've goofed off and skipped church and Sunday school and failed to witness for the Lord and failed to help evangelize, failed to help support missionaries. Friend, we'll give an account of everything that we've done here since the Lord saved us. There is going to be a time of judgment, and we're not to be complacent in that. But let me tell you something. There is a third danger mentioned here in verse 3, the danger of complacency towards our salvation. He said, how shall we escape if we neglect so great salvation? And beloved, even though this text is mostly applied and used to preach to the lost person, it is primarily written and directed to the Christian. Two words hold the key. The word we, how shall we? How shall we escape? And we means believers. How shall we escape if we neglect our salvation? The word neglect is a key word because he didn't say reject, he said neglect. These Hebrew Christians had not rejected salvation. They were saved. They were justified. But now, works must follow. We must do something with our salvation. It must not be neglected. You see, God did not save us to sit down and doodle. When Israel was out of Egypt, they were redeemed by the blood, but the goal was Cana. They were to go on to victory and fruitfulness. And beloved, conversion is not the end of salvation, but the beginning. We're to go on. That's the theme of the book of Hebrews. Going on, he says, work out your own salvation with fear and trembling. And this is addressed to Christians who already have salvation. It deals with obedience and growth and works and diligence and going on with God and maturing in the Lord. You see, he wasn't saying they were to work for their salvation, but they were to work out their salvation. God works it in, that's grace, but we work it out. Salvation is a gift, but it carries responsibilities. Friend, we can make it produce fruit, or we can neglect our salvation. It's just like this. If someone were to give you a farm as a gift, it doesn't cost you a penny because they gave it to you. You have a clear title deed to it. It's your farm. Now you can work that farm diligently and make it productive, or you can neglect it. Your neglect will not cause you to lose the farm, but it will deprive you of the blessings and reward of your labor on that farm. And that's the way it is with our salvation. Our salvation is a free gift by grace. But Friend, our reward or lost at the harvest, at the judgment, depends on what we work out of our salvation. There's going to be an accounting time when every one of us Christians will stand before the Lord and we'll give an account and be judged of how we worked out our salvation, what we've done with the opportunities and the time and responsibilities the Lord has given us. He said, how shall we escape? Escape what? Not hell. He's not talking about escaping hell. Listen, we escaped hell by faith in the Lord Jesus Christ. That's the gift of God. It is the escaping of God's disapproval at the time of reckoning. You see, in 1 Corinthians chapter 3, he said, every man's work shall be made manifest. Every Christian's work. It shall be revealed by fire. And if any Christian's work abide, he shall receive a reward. But if any Christian's work shall be burned, he shall suffer loss, but he himself shall be saved. Now, friend, these are solemn words. Just because we're saved does not mean we can live as we please and do as we wish. Grace does not give us a license to sin, nor an excuse for carelessness and complacency. We must all appear before the judgment seat of Christ to answer for the things done in the flesh after God saved us. And so he says, therefore, we ought to give the more earnest heed to the things which we have heard. How shall we escape if we neglect? Now, friend, have you neglected this great salvation God has given to you? How long have you been saved? How much progress have you made since you've been saved? Are you working out your salvation? Are you going on with God, growing in grace, maturing in the Lord? Some of you, perhaps, have let your salvation grow up in weeds. You're not going on with God. You're putting other things before the Lord, getting your life cluttered. And you've left your first love, more excited about things of the world than the things of God, more enthused about making a dollar than winning a soul to Christ, more concerned about pleasing your friends than pleasing the Lord Jesus Christ. And that's serious. Now, what's the solution for this complacency? Well, in the book of Revelation, the Lord Jesus tells exactly what we're to do. He says in chapter 3, verse 18, I counsel thee to buy of me gold purified by fire, tried in the fire. That's trials and tribulations and suffering. Do you know what God always does when we become complacent at ease in Zion? God sends us tribulations and trials and suffering. And then, what's the next answer? He said, buy of me white raiment, clean and pure. He says you need a pure heart. You need virtue and purity and cleanliness of heart. White raiment, clean and pure. And then he says, buy of me eye salve to restore your sight. You need a vision. You need to lift up your eyes. And you need a fresh vision of serving the Lord Jesus Christ and going on with God and winning the lost to Jesus and not giving up. And so you see, complacency is seen when people drop out of church and they begin to drag in late and become mechanical and get ritual and neglect the Word of God and fail to pray. And we stop witnessing to people that God sends across our path and we become very stingy and we begin to hold back the tithe and the offering and we're unwilling to serve, unwilling to teach, unwilling to do anything for the Lord at the church. Friend, that's what he's talking about, complacency.
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8: Once upon a time, four words that promise us a world of kings and queens, brave knights and daring rescues, all wrapped up in a tidy ending, and they lived happily ever after. But life doesn't work that way, even for the faithful, even in the Bible. Today on Insight for Living, Chuck Swindoll opens the Old Testament to the final chapter of Job. In the past few weeks, we've walked a long road with Job, through loss, suffering, through hard-won surrender.

0: friends, and the Lord increased all that Job had twofold. Then all his brothers and all his sisters and all who had known him before came to him. And they ate bread with him in his house, and they consoled him and comforted him for all the adversities that the Lord had brought on him. And each one gave him one piece of money and each a ring of gold. The Lord blessed the latter years, or the latter days of Job, more than his beginnings. And he had 14,000 sheep and 6,000 camels and 1,000 yoke of oxen and 1,000 female donkeys. And he had 7 sons and 3 daughters. He named the first Jemima, the second Keziah, and the third Karen-Hapuk. In all the land, no women were found so fair as Job's daughters. And their father gave them inheritance among their brothers. After this, Job lived 140 years and saw his sons and his grandsons 4 generations. And Job died an old man and full of days.
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0: From our earliest years, we have been fascinated by stories. When we were very young, they were the stories of imagination, a world that seemed larger than life to us, and they all began with the same 4 words, "Once upon a time." It didn't matter what time it was, it just, for us, represented a world of kings and queens and princes and knights and fights and love and war and romance and usually marriage, and of course, they all finished the same way. Same 6 words, "They lived happily ever after." Oh, that were true. We grow up with the same hope deep in our hearts because some of us are sort of like that. We like looking at the brighter side, and so when we build a house, we think it'll be our dream house. And it's not. The roof leaks, or the electrical doesn't work, or the garage door opener doesn't keep working, or. We get a job. It's a new job. And we think this job is going to be the fulfillment of our wildest dreams. And we find we had to bring ourselves with us when we took the new job. And the people we work with are a lot like the people we just left. So that hasn't changed a great deal. Maybe it'll be different when we have our first baby. Remember thinking that? Oh, just wonderful. Then the baby comes. And there are sights and there are sounds and there are smells that were not there before. It just goes on and on. New car. Nothing smells like a new car. It's wonderful. You drive out of the showroom, boom, somebody runs into you, and it looks just like the old car that you drove in and traded. Reminds me of a little 4-year-old girl that came into her mother after she had spent the day at day school, and she said, Mama, I just heard the greatest story. She said, there was this wonderful princess, and she fell into a deep trance, and along came a charming prince, and he kissed her, and it brought her back to life. And then, do you know what? And mother said, "Sure, honey, they lived happily ever after." She said, "No, they got married." In childhood innocence, that little 4-year-old put her finger on the truth that a lot of us really don't like to think about all that often, but we have to. especially true in Bible stories.

We love for those in the Bible to live happily ever after. But I can't find one who did. I can't find one. Noah lived this courageous, wonderful life and did this remarkable thing, and the flood came, and he ends his life in naked shame and drunkenness. Doesn't seem right. These wonderful judges that God gave to deliver the nation one after another in the generations that followed, and then they fall on their faces. It seems like most of them are staining their record before they die. Samson judges 20 years, then falls into the arms of a harlot, dies a blind grinder in the Philistine mill. David's life has a dark side as well. We don't want that. We want David to live happily ever after, but before he's finished his life, there's murder and hypocrisy and adultery marking his record. And Solomon, his greater son, wiser than anyone who ever lived on this earth and richer than any in his day, dies a polygamist. Saul, born to be a king, dies a suicide. Peter, crucified upside down. John the Baptizer, beheaded. Paul, beheaded after a life of sacrifice and service. And John, exiled to an island in the Aegean. Isaac Watts was right. In the 18th century, as he wrote, "Must I be carried to the skies on flowery beds of ease, while others fought to win this prize and sailed through bloody seas? Are there no foes for me to face? Must I not stem the flood? Is this vile world a friend to grace to help me on to God? Sure, I must fight if I would reign. Increase my courage, Lord." It's not a perfect world. Before we're tempted to lay someone like Job down on a satin pillow and surround him in an unrealistic setting of pristine peace and beauty, we need to remind ourselves he doesn't have that until he goes to heaven. On this earth, no one lives happily ever after. Fulfilled and satisfied? You bet. Challenged and growing and learning? I hope. But happy all the time? Get a life. Not even Job. Before you get to chapter 42, let me have you look at chapter 23 once again. Just one verse. I wonder if Job remembered saying this to his friend Eliphaz while defending himself in his third reply. Job 23, verse 10. Look closely. You'll see it through new eyes now that you see how the story has led to Job's recovery. Back when his body was covered with sores, back when his friends were against him, family had gone away, children had died, he was bankrupt, sitting in a garbage dump at the outskirts of the city, Job still has the temerity to say, "He knows the way I take. When he has tried me, I shall come forth as gold." Look at that. The H is capitalized. It's referring to the living God. Job makes three statements of faith, even in the midst of his suffering. One, I know that God knows my situation. He knows the way I take. Second, I believe it is God who is testing me when he has tried me. And third, I believe that after the trials have ended, I will emerge a better man. There'll be gold-like blessings that will come from this affliction. Quite a statement, if you ask me. Realistic, yes, he doesn't deny the trial. But if there's hope there, he knows and he will reward. And that's exactly what we find when we get to the last chapter
of Job's life and Job's story. I appreciate the words of one author who said this: "It would be a great gift if we could be in Job's position at the end of the book without going through what he did through the book. Gain his knowledge without suffering." But then he adds, realistically, it's doubtful that it can happen. It takes fire to refine gold. Before I go another step into chapter 42, I want to speak to you going through the fire. Just as we are different in our appearance and in our background and in our levels of maturity and age, so we are different in tests. For all you know, the person sitting close to you is going through one of the deepest times of her life or his life. Or that may be you. Fires rage. This vile world is no friend to grace. You may have run right up against the toughest test so far that you've ever experienced. My words, I hope, will not have a hollow ring to them when I say to you two words: take hope. This is not the end. He knows the way you take. When he has tried you, you too will come forth as gold. You're being refined. You are being reshaped. For he is the potter and we are the clay. Better times are coming. If not now, and if not on this earth later, when we stand before him and when we spend our eternity with him, it will be worth it all. Well, Job, dear Job, I find when I get to the 10th verse of this last chapter of his book that it begins to list for me no less than 4 great rewards that came his way. 4 gold-like blessings from the hand of God. And I enumerate them for us so that you might take hope where you find yourself today. Now, your rewards will be different because our trials are different. The blessings that come your way ultimately will not be the same as Job's necessarily. But these are his, and you will have yours. Take heart. The first of the 4 blessings I find in verse 10 and verse 12 of Job 42. Job's possessions are doubled. The Lord restored the fortunes of Job when he prayed for his friends. And the latter part of the verse explains what that means. The Lord increased all that Job had 2-fold. There are times I don't take a verse absolutely literally, but this is one of those I do. I think literally because of what's said in verse 12, everything doubled. Perhaps his land as well as his possessions. Perhaps a larger home was able to be built rather than the one they lived in before. But we are told specifically of the multiplication that occurred over the passing of time with his animals. The Lord blessed the latter days of Job more than his beginning. If you check Job chapter 1, verses 2 and 3, you will read one half these figures. He originally had 7,000 sheep, and he winds up in verse 12, tells us, with 14,000. So his flocks grow as he feeds them and breeds them, so their numbers increase. And there's plenty to eat, and there is plenty of land to graze in, and the sheep grow in number to 14,000. And remember the caravans that Job was a part of in his business? His business doubles. He now doesn't have 3,000 camels, but 6,000 camels. What a sight that must have been, huh? You ever looked at a camel? You looked at one lately? They are weird, weird, weird, weird, weird. They just look funny. We were in Central Florida this week, and we were at a particular place where there happened to have been
a mom and a baby camel. And they don't look any better as babies as they do as mamas. And one of them looked at me and went, pfft. And I was just glad I wasn't close. I thought, because I knew this verse was coming, I'd been thinking about it, 6,000 of these things running around. But my, in the days of Job, they were like freight trucks. And they would carry the load in the caravans, and his business is increasing, and he's got 1,000 yoke of oxen to work the fields, and it must have been out of every window of his home he could see the luscious plants and the growth of the crops all around him, and he's got 1,000 female donkeys, so he's got everything twice as much as he had before. Not instantaneously, but over the passing of some years, his possessions grew. There's something here, I think, that's kind of between the lines. The Lord chooses on occasion to bless certain individuals with more than is enough. Well, we must learn in our lives as God's people to let it be. Guard yourself from one of life's ugliest habits, and that is envy. I know the great temptation is to remind the Lord of how faithful you have been when you see a neighbor or maybe a friend whose business grows and yours doesn't, or whose life becomes more prosperous. In fact, to the point of being downright rich. Don't decry that. Don't try to outguess that. It is unfair, it is unwise to think that most wealthy individual has not earned it well or does not receive it from the hand of God. Some of God's dearest saints are eminently wealthy. Let it be. Let it be. If you are one of them, you hardly need the reminder that you didn't create it yourself. It came because of his grace. And if he chooses not to bless you as he has blessed another, applaud it rather than resent it. Job increases, multiplies in enormously. He has come forth as gold, having been tested. Now, there's a second blessing that comes in verse 11. His relatives and friends emerge. Some of you have a sense of humor a little like mine, I'm sorry to say, and you think like I did, where in the world were you guys before he won the lottery here? Someone said, you always know who your friends are when you win the lottery or own a pickup. I think that's a good comment. Job looks up and he's surrounded by all his brothers and, it repeats it, all his sisters. Interesting, they're never mentioned until now. They weren't around when his time was troubled. Or were they? You don't know that, nor do I. But if they were, they said nothing, and their names are never recorded, nor are their words recorded in the first 41 and a half chapters of the book. But now they come, all his brothers, all his sisters, all who had known him before. You know who I would include? Because they're now forgiven, Eliphaz, Bildad, Zophar, and Elihu. Why not? They're not blacklisted, are they, because they didn't do the right thing or say the right thing at a time when they too were confused? They're forgiven. If I read correctly, verses 7 through 10, Job even prays for them, and they're restored. So why not be a part of the family reunion? Notice what these people did when they came. They came to him, and they ate bread with him in his house, and they consoled him, and they comforted him for all the adversities that the Lord had brought on him. What a great family reunion. Remember the days of family reunions? They're kind of scary when you think back on them. They're kind of funny
We had family reunions, not every year, but many years. It got a little weird when Uncle Jake showed up, but until then, it was interesting. I loved Uncle Jake, weighed about 400 pounds and had a rope belt. I used to think that was hilarious. My youngest son still loves to hear stories about Uncle Jake, and he was quite a character. I won't go into Uncle Jake any further. I'll just leave it at that. But we had family reunions. My granddad owned a bay cottage, and that's where we would have our reunion, down south of El Campo near Palacios. And we would all pile into this four-room house. And I remember barbecue cooked in a pit outside. The one doing the cooking would use a mop to smear over the... We weren't too clean in those days as we mopped that, slapped that barbecue sauce. Man, that makes my jaws hurt right now when I think about it. Go to bed at night with the mosquito net over your crib and your beds and just fun time. I remember hearing my dad and mom laughing in the kitchen as they played 42 with my uncle and aunt and great moments where they talked about fun stuff and life got real simple as you sort of made up your mind about it in a family reunion. Job had a time like that. What stories he must have told him. I love it that they comforted and consoled him. Maybe he had a few scars remaining from the sores. Maybe you could tell him about the night he lost all hope of being able to make it. Those are the kind of stories that make a family reunion deeper and meaningful. And I notice also, as you have, that each one gave him one piece of money and a ring of gold. Isn't that intriguing? Maybe this was early on and he hadn't yet begun to build back his business, and maybe they wanted to participate in helping him get back on his feet. Remember, he's lost it all. Maybe he had had to take all of the rings he had before and sell them to live on it. And they wanted to be sure he had a few nice things as well. Maybe they were housewarming gifts, welcoming him to a new home that he had just built. And they were all happy for him. Men and women, in a fast-paced world like ours, it's easy to lose your roots. Easy to live just for yourself. He stays in touch, and they stay in touch with him. They have a lot to talk about. You know who had a lot to talk about? Is Job and his wife. In many a home where physical affliction hits hard, there's a separation that occurs. Distance is built. Some marriages can't make it. And the wife goes one direction and the husband drifts another. You got to hand it to Job and his wife. They stuck it out.

0: Suffering rarely arrives with easy answers, and Job knew that better than anyone. As we've heard today, Chuck Swindoll reminded us that faith isn't the absence of questions, it's trusting God in the middle of them. Chuck titled today's message, "And Job Lived Happily Ever After." 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I'm referring to Chuck Swindoll's personal memoir called Awakened by Grace. The chapters have been written, the pictures have been selected, and Chuck's memoir is going to be rolling off the printing presses very soon. 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So, did Job live happily ever after? I'm Bill Meyer. 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
4: Welcome to Breakpoint, a daily look at an ever-changing culture through the lens of unchanging truth. For the Colson Center, I'm John Stone Street. In a recent exchange on X, Hannah Strege, the world's very first snowflake baby, was told by another user, at Rory LS, and I quote, "There's no such thing as embryo adoption. Embryos are property, not people. You were not adopted as an embryo, you were donated property. You might as well argue that a pebble has human rights," end quote. Well, Hannah's story as Snowflake Number One has been told in various media outlets. She was born in December of 1998, but had been conceived far earlier, deemed a leftover or excess embryo from an IVF process. Her parents, who were struggling with infertility, sought the counsel of ethicists and Christian leaders about what it would take and what it would mean to adopt embryos already created and stuck in a freezer, and give them a chance to be born and live life outside of the freezer. As Hannah put it in an article, quote, "I was a frozen embryo, one of perhaps hundreds of thousands of them at the time, created via an in vitro fertilization industry, unregulated and out of control. But I was fortunate. I was the first frozen embryo ever adopted. Before I had a name, I was assigned a number, not an identity," end quote. Yes, in vitro fertilization has created quite a moral crisis. There are now as many as 1.5 million frozen embryos just in the U.S. alone. Many of these will remain frozen or simply be tossed out. In the U.K. alone, an estimated 130,000 embryos have been thrown in the trash since 1991. At the heart of this crisis, a crisis that's been made far worse by the normalization of IVF and other artificial reproductive technologies, is what Hannah Strege noted in her response to @RoryLS on X, when she wrote, and I quote, "And there it is. When your defense of IVF requires looking at a living human being and saying, you were property, you might want to consider which side of the ethical argument you're standing on. I was never property, I was somebody's child," end quote. Hannah has now dedicated her life to advocating for a truth that many in our culture have intentionally forgotten, the one that Dr. Seuss said, "A person is a person, no matter how small." Each and every human being carries unique value and priceless worth from the moment of conception to the moment of natural death. The denial of the humanity of the unborn is what lies at the root of so much evil in our world, from abortion itself to calling people like Hannah Strege property on social media. Whenever someone claims that the unborn, including embryos, do not fully count as humans, we have to be prepared to challenge it. Ask the one who made the claim what difference there really is between the person that he or she is now and the embryo that he or she once was that would justify killing it. Or, for that matter, in the case of IVF, locking the embryo in a freezer or donating it to science. IVF, as it's commonly practiced, dehumanizes more embryos than are born by treating human beings as being excess and unwanted property. We've heard that kind of thinking before. And for now, you can find that quiet part said out loud on X in a post that was directed at Hannah Strege. Thankfully, she knows better. Thankfully, she's more than able to push back on the lies that are said about her. As she recently tweeted out, and I quote, "The fertility industry once had the power to decide whether I stayed frozen, was discarded, or got a chance at life. But I grew up. That frozen embryo has a voice now, and I intend to make the industry very uncomfortable with what she has to say." Go Hannah. For the Colson Center, I'm John Stonestreet with Breakpoint.
5: What Jesus is saying here, ladies and gentlemen, is this: I know where I'm going, and I'm going there to prepare a place for you. And you can't follow me there right now. You still have some time to live out. You still have a vocation to fulfill. But there is a moment when you will join me in my Father's house. Therefore, he says, let not your heart be troubled.
6: The world treats life after death as a fearful mystery. But for followers of the Lord Jesus, it's not a mystery, and we don't have to be afraid. 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And he has told us not to be troubled. It's great to have you with us today for another episode of Renewing Your Mind. 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Sproul's series, Surprised by Suffering. 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
5: In this segment, we want to consider the question of life after death. And I have to confess at the beginning that I'm a rather sentimental person, and I find that the older I get, the more sentimental I become, and I suspect that many of you are the same way. And I think that everybody should have in their family an Aunt Jenny. I have an Aunt Jenny, a real live Aunt Jenny. And Aunt Jenny was born in 1900. And I had the opportunity to visit with her this past summer. At that time, she was 87, waiting her 88th birthday, and I hadn't seen her in years. And she was just as sharp as she ever had been. And whenever I have the opportunity to visit with her, Of course, I'm filled with all kinds of questions about my own family background. And as we met together, I sat down and I asked Aunt Jenny about my father. And I asked Aunt Jenny about my grandfather. And she told all of the stories about how my grandmother had come on a steamboat up the Ohio River from Ohio to Pittsburgh, and how my grandfather had come down from Mount Washington and met her and got married and all of that. And it was so interesting to hear that. And then I began to press a little more deeply into family background. And I said, well, Aunt Jenny, did you know great-grandfather Sproul? She said, indeed I did. She said, great-grandfather Sproul was born in Donegal, Ireland. Some of you are going to have to just eat your hearts out. In Donegal, Ireland, in 1824. He kissed the Blarney Stone in 1825 and put it in his genes so that it would go on to future generations. But then he died in 1910 at the age of 86. And the last 10 years of his life were spent in the home of my grandfather and grandmother. And so that for the first 10 years of my aunt's life, she knew this elderly gentleman. And now, 70-some years later, she's telling me of her childhood memories of the life of Charles Sproul that had gone all the way back to 1824. And so we began to speak of it, and she said, you know, James Monroe was the president of the United States when your great-grandfather was born. Abraham Lincoln, no one had ever heard of Abraham Lincoln. There hadn't been a Civil War. There hadn't been a Transcontinental Railroad. There hadn't been radio and television or all of the modern conveniences that are so commonplace to life in the 20th century. And when I think about that period in American history, I think about something that happened so long ago that its only record will be found and the pages of history books. But instead, I'm actually talking to a member of my family who is telling me of her firsthand knowledge of somebody who lived that long ago. And then I began to wonder and project this forward into the future. I thought, I wonder if I'll be alive in the year 2024 and about my son and my grandson. And very soon after I had this interesting discussion with my aunt, we met with a business consultant who was giving me all this dazzling information about what was going on in Japan in terms of long-range planning for those entrepreneurial giants of the Japanese industry who were setting forth their industry goals not for 3 years or for 5 years or even for 10 years, but some of these people were setting forth 100 years and 200 year business operation plans for their corporation. And I said, well, that's silly to plan for 100 years in the future because in the first place, we don't know what all the changes are going to take place in the technology. And not only that, we're not going to be here. And then I asked myself the question, what am I going to be doing in 3 years? What am I going to do in 5 years? Where am I going to be in 10 years? And I don't know. But then the question became more urgent when I said, where am I going to be 100 years from now? Have you ever asked yourself that question? Because as soon as we extend the calendar beyond the immediate future and roll it out into 100 years from now, we are asking the question that Job asked, if a man dies, will he live again? In every culture, there is some sense of expectancy of life after death, whether it's the Norse Valhalla, or whether or not it is the Indian happy hunting ground, or the Judeo-Christian concept of heaven. That it seems to be built into our humanity to embrace this hope that after we die, there is something that goes on. Some continuity of personal existence. As I said, there's been much speculation about this question in the history of the world, not only through quackery of fortune-telling and the like, but serious thinkers have probed the question of life after death. And in a poetic way, in a dramatic way, we remember the famous words of Hamlet in his soliloquy. Remember when he begins by that dilemma, to be or not to be? He said, that's the question. What does he mean when he says to be or not to be? He says, for me to live, to continue to exist, to carry on this life, to be. Or rather, to not be, to end it. Suicide is what is on the mind of Hamlet in that speech. And as he's considering the alternatives of life and death, and swinging between the two points, he experiences conflicting feelings. As soon as we approach death, there seems to be an accentuation of fear. Not so much for those who are prepared to die themselves, but for those who journey with them to the side of the grave. If you've ever read the dialogues of Plato, and you read the dialogue that includes the death scene of Socrates, all of Socrates' students and friends are gathered around the prison as he has been sentenced to death, and he, on this day, has been appointed to drink the fatal hemlock as his manner of execution, and his friends are allowed to visit him one last time. And they come in, and they have this pall of gloom over their heads, and as they come to the cell of Socrates, they find him calm. They find him relaxed. They find him even in a state of eager anticipation. And they can't figure it out. They say to their teacher, how is it possible that you can be in this state of joyous anticipation when you know this is your last day of life? And then Socrates begins to teach them philosophically of his speculation, of all that he has learned from the study of nature, from the study of science, that has convinced him that this is not the last day of his life, that it is the beginning of an eternal existence that is far better than what he experiences here. Now, I find comfort in reading the speculation of Plato. I find comfort in reading the philosophical musing of Immanuel Kant when he says, for all practical purposes, we've got to believe in life after death, because if there is no life after death, then this life is meaningless. Somebody asked me a question last night about the Holocaust, one of the darkest moments, if not the darkest blots in the whole history of the human race, the systematic extinction of 6 million people, genocide, in World War II. And the question was, where was God in all of that? I didn't really say what was going through my mind. But I've heard people look at that tragedy and they say, how can there be a God and at the same time genocide take place? And I think of that and I turn it around and I say, if there is not a God, there can't possibly be a Holocaust. You say, wait a minute, why? So because if there is no God, ladies and gentlemen, then human life doesn't matter. And we can't really protest about the loss of life of 6 million undifferentiated pieces of protoplasm that have emerged by accident from the slime and are now just returning to the abyss from which they gratuitously came forth. Can't call that a Holocaust. Because for something to be tragic, there first has to be value. There first has to be a foundation for ultimate meaning. And that's what Kant was saying. But again, all of that gives me a secondary measure of comfort remains at the level of sheer speculation. The greatest comfort that I have ever found with respect to the question of life after death comes from two sources. One source is the teaching of Jesus, the words of Jesus. The other source is the example of Jesus, the work of Jesus. Not too long ago, a poll was taken among American church members, and they were asked to identify their favorite chapter of the Bible. Now, everybody, I'm sure, has heard of 1 Corinthians 13, the love chapter. 1 Corinthians 13 came in second. The chapter that came in first place in terms of popularity among American church people was the 14th chapter of the Gospel according to St. John. Let's take a couple of minutes to look at that familiar record of Jesus' words. You understand the scene. Jesus is with his disciples now in the upper room the night before he is to die. Chapter 14 begins with these words, "Let not your hearts be troubled. You believe in God, you believe also in me. In my Father's house are many mansions," and so on. You've all heard of that text. If you haven't heard it by going to church, you've heard it at the cemetery, because this text is read at almost every funeral in America. "Let not your hearts be troubled." He doesn't just come out on the stage and say, "Here's the beginning of my talk. Let not your hearts be troubled." As I said, there is a context to those words. Those words of exhortation take place in the midst of a very poignant discussion that Jesus is having with his friends. And to understand, I think, the thrust of his teaching, I'll just call your attention to the 21st verse of John chapter 13, where it says this, "After he had said this, Jesus was troubled in his own spirit." Isn't that interesting? That Jesus is not standing there aloof as the preacher admonishing his congregation, "No, I don't want you all to be troubled." But he is speaking about their being troubled out of the midst of his own trouble. In chapter 13, we said that Jesus began to be troubled. Well, what was it that was troubling him? He was troubled in his spirit, and he said, "I tell you the truth, one of you is going to betray me." And then he went on and identified the traitor as Judas, and he dismissed Judas, saying to him, "What you were about to do, do quickly." And then he went on to predict the subsequent denial of Peter. And then, at the end of this discussion, he says in verse 33, "My children, I will be with you only a little longer. And you will look for me, and just as I told the Jews, so I tell you now that where I am going, you cannot come." This was startling to his disciples, that Jesus was now talking about separation. And one of the most difficult things that ever takes place with the experience of the death of a loved one is the moment of separation. If we go back to the Old Testament, we read the story of the prophet Elijah, who was housed in this poor widow's home, the widow of Zarephath. And the widow of Zarephath had a son who was taken ill, and he died. And when Elijah came on the scene, this woman was clutching the body of her son. And she was rebuking the prophet, and in her hysteria and anger, you know, saying, "If you hadn't come here, if you hadn't been here, this wouldn't have happened." And Elijah is prepared now to bring this dead son back to life. And he says to the woman, "Let go of him and give him to me that he might live." But how difficult it was for that mother to let go. You've been there in the hospital at the side of one who is passing. And when death occurs, usually people stand there, you know what to do and you know what to say until somebody will inevitably say, "He's gone," or "She's gone." And we must take our leave. The whole ceremony and process of the funeral is to mark that time of separation. Jesus is preparing his friends for this event in their lives, and he said, in a little while, I'm going to go, and I'm going to go where you can't come. And he said, a new command I give you, to love one another, and as I have loved you, so you must love one another. And all men will know that you are my disciples if you love one another. Now here is one of the most important discourses about love that Jesus of Nazareth ever preached. And there have been a million sermons preached on that text. Love one another. Do you know what Peter says next in the text? Listen to what he says. Peter asks, Lord, where are you going? He missed the whole discourse on love. All he heard was Jesus say, I'm leaving, and Peter's mind checked out. He didn't want to hear any little sermonette about love. He just got the message Jesus was leaving. Peter said, Lord, where are you going? And again, Jesus replied, Peter, where I am going, you cannot follow. Now. But you will follow later. Where I'm going, you cannot follow. Do you know what those words must have done to Peter? His mind must have flashed back to the Galilean seashore where his whole life had been turned upside down by two words. Follow me. And for the past 3 years, that's all that Simon Peter did, was he followed Jesus. If Jesus went to Capernaum, Peter went to Capernaum. If Jesus went to Canaan, Peter went to Canaan. If Jesus went to the Mount of Transfiguration, Peter went to the Mountain of Transfiguration. He followed Christ, literally. It wasn't simply a spiritual pilgrimage. He enrolled in Jesus' rabbinic school as a disciple. And now Jesus said, where I'm going, you can't follow me anymore. But Jesus put a temporal limit to that prohibition. He said, you cannot follow me now. But afterwards, you will follow me. Now, I want you to hold that in your minds, because that's the previous part of the discussion that's not mentioned once chapter 14 begins. And let's go back now to chapter 14, where Jesus says, don't let your hearts be troubled. You trust in God. You believe in God. Believe also in me. In my Father's house are many rooms, and if it were not so, I would have told you. I am going there to prepare a place for you. And if I go and prepare a place for you, I will come back and take you to be with me, that you also may be where I am. Do you hear what Jesus is saying? He's saying, you can't follow me now. But I'm going to my Father's house, and I'm going there to prepare a place for you, so that where I am, you can be also. And there's going to come a moment when I'm going to bring you to that place where I am. Now, the thing that gives me the most comfort about these words of Jesus is this. In the middle of this promise where he said, I'm going to prepare a place for you, he gives a parenthetic statement that comforts my soul. He said, if it were not so, I would have told you. You know, you come to a place like M.D. Anderson that concentrates on human suffering and pain, on disease, terminal illness, on death. You know, one of the biggest problems that the physicians and the staff of this place have to deal with is the problem of false hope. Because we are creatures who want to hope, and times hoping against hope, which can be a very healthy thing at times. But there comes that moment in some people's pilgrimage where the hope runs out. And then they are vulnerable to the charlatans and to the exploiters who will offer them some kind of hope that really has no substance to it. And the thing that is so sober about what Jesus says to his disciples is this. He said, look, I'm a teacher. I'm committed to the truth. My whole vocation, my whole mission is to bear witness to the truth. I am a rabbi of Israel. I understand the sanctity of truth. And I say to you that there's nothing that I teach you except what I have learned from my Father. And if this were not so, I would have told you. I would not allow you to indulge in superstitious fantasy. I like the fact that Jesus didn't say, if it was not so, I would have told you. He said, if it were not so. That's condition contrary to fact. Even in the Greek language, the conditional statement that he uses indicates a condition contrary to fact. If it were not so, I would have told you. I would have corrected your error. I wouldn't have allowed you to titillate yourself and build up false hopes and false expectations only to be embarrassed and ashamed and profoundly disappointed at some later time. But what Jesus is saying here, ladies and gentlemen, is this: it is so. I know where I'm going. And I'm going there to prepare a place for you. And you can't follow me there right now. You still have some time to live out. You still have a vocation to fulfill. You may still have to fill up the suffering that is lacking in the mission that I have been given to accomplish. But there is a moment when you will join me in my Father's house. Therefore, he says, let not your heart be troubled. We have visited

0: This hospital, MD Anderson, and went through the different sections, and I met Dr. Hester, and she began to explain to me some of the intricate processes of separation of blood and plasma and platelets and leukocytes and all of that business. It was within 15 seconds, ladies and gentlemen, I realized that I was listening to an expert, that this woman was talking to me as one having authority. If you want to hear about life after death, listen to Jesus. Because he speaks, not speculatively, not superstitiously, but as one who knows what he's talking about, as one having authority. He doesn't just talk the talk, but he walks the walk, and he demonstrates indeed what he has declared with his lips.
1: 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But as Christians, we really do know, because we've been told by the one who defeated death. 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

0: We are glad you could join us today for the Concepts of Faith broadcast. 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
1: Head faith and heart faith, that's what we're talking about. Some of you got faith in your head, don't have any faith in your heart. Heart faith comes from the Word of God. And when the leper found out what Jesus said about it, he instantly received his healing. But there was no manifestation of healing until Jesus answered his question. More than likely, there'll never be a manifestation of the promise of God until you get your question answered, is it the will of God for my life? We need to learn to interpret the Word of God in the light of the rest of the Bible. Don't just take a few scriptures and say, well, you know, now this is the whole truth. So let's talk about something here that we kind of touched on, but we kind of passed over. God's will for asking. What is God's will for asking? God's will is that you ask in faith, nothing wavering.

the devil would defeat him, and he'd be destroyed. Well, it's something to think about anyway, isn't it? Now, let's go to a passage of Scripture in Ecclesiastes, because sometimes people say, well, you know, I just prayed about this, and I'm just... Sometimes somebody said, well, I just stayed up all night and prayed about a certain thing, and I just prayed all night about it, and just worried, concerned about it. Let's read from Ecclesiastes chapter 5, verse 1 and 2. Keep thy foot when thou goest into the house of God. Be more ready to hear than to give the sacrifice of fools, for they consider not that they do evil. Be not rash with thy mouth, and let not thy heart be hasty to utter anything before God. For God is in heaven, and thou upon the earth, therefore let thy words be few. You all have heard people that said, well, you know, if we could get 20,000 people praying for this brother, I believe we'd get him healed. No, if you get 20,000 people praying in unbelief, you're not going to get anything. It's not the number of people you have praying for an individual. It's the quality of faith that the individual has that is praying, and the quality of faith that the individual that is receiving the prayer. See, sometimes we've misunderstood the prayer of faith. Sometimes, well, who determines the prayer of faith? Now, if you're praying for yourself, it's you that determines whether you prayed the prayer of faith or not. But now, if you're praying for another individual concerning healing, concerning something else, it's not just you determining whether you prayed the prayer of faith. That individual must believe that you've prayed the prayer of faith. And you know, I've prayed for people, and you have too. They said, now I want you to agree with me and pray with me about this certain thing. And you would pray in faith, release my faith, all the faith I had, knowing that what Jesus said would come to pass if they'd get in agreement with me, because Jesus said, if two shall agree. And then I'd say, thank God it's finished, it's done. And before you walk away, they'll say, now Brother Capps, just keep praying, just keep praying. And sometimes I just surprise them by saying, no, thank you. I'm through. I'm finished. I got through when I said, amen, it's finished. I'm not going to touch it again. Because I agreed. And if you agreed, it'd come to pass. But you see, they didn't agree, or they wouldn't have told me to just keep praying. See, now I'm talking about the prayer petition. Now don't get over into the area of intercession. That's not what we're talking about here. And maybe sometimes that's what people are talking about, the prayer of intercession. They want you to intercede. Well, you could intercede in the Spirit about that. But don't go back and pray about the thing. You've agreed, you prayed, you've got into agreement on it. Don't undo it. And then sometimes they'll just tune up and begin to cry and say, oh, just keep praying. Well, you know immediately they didn't agree with what you prayed. They didn't believe a thing you said. They still saw their loved one dying. They still saw the situation getting worse, even though you prayed. And you may have prayed the prayer of faith, but they didn't agree with it. Well, Ecclesiastes says, keep your foot when you go. This is important to you here. Keep thy foot when thou goest into the house of God. Now, let me put that in everyday English. I don't know what that means to you, but this is what it means to me. Don't get your foot in your mouth when you're praying. Because I'll tell you, some of you have done that. I've done it. You get your foot in your mouth while you're praying. You pray something, and before long, you keep going on praying about it and get over in unbelief. And then he says, be not rash with thy mouth, let not thy heart be hasty to utter anything before God, and says, therefore, let thy words be few. Now, you can get more praying in faith, 2 minutes, than you can get from God praying for a month in unbelief. I see somebody might say, well, I just worried about that, stayed up all night, prayed all night about it. Well, if you'd have prayed in faith, you'd have gone to sleep. Now, that may seem a little hard to you, but it's the truth. If you'll pray in faith, you can go to sleep. I remember several years ago, we were out in North Carolina, and I was ministering out there and teaching, and we got a phone call from home, bad news about one of our children, something that needed to be taken care of, you know. And I remember saying to my wife, well, we're going to pray about it, and then we're going to laugh about it, and then I'm going to bed and go to sleep. Why? Because I believe what I pray will come to pass. Now, see, if I prayed about that situation and stayed up and worried about it all night and prayed about it the next morning, then that proved I was in unbelief. But I prayed about it and went to bed and went to sleep. Well, it's hard to do sometimes. But I'd made a decision to believe God.
So when you pray,

0: believe that you receive. See, it's not a matter of just praying something. It's a matter of believing what the Word says concerning that. So the petition of prayer is prayed in faith. And Mark 11:24, Jesus said, whatsoever thing ye desire, when you pray, believe you receive them, and you shall have them. Now notice, he said, believe you receive them. One translation said, believe you have received them. Believe you have. In other words, when you pray, believe. Now, if you believe that, God's Word's abiding in you. But now, if you cast it out and say, well, yeah, I prayed all right, but I just don't believe. I just don't feel like it's going to happen. Well, what's feeling have to do with it anyway? What did the Word say about it? That's what is going to determine the outcome if you hold fast to the Word of God. You know the problem with most people? They hold fast to the prayer instead of the Word of God. There's no place in the Bible that says hold fast to your praying or hold fast to your prayer. Paul said pray without ceasing. Well, you know you've got to be talking about intercession there, praying in the Spirit, because you just can't pray all the time. So hold fast to the answer and not the problem. People that think wrong believe wrong. And I'll tell you, quite frankly, there are many people thinking wrong, believing wrong, and that makes them pray wrong. And then wrong things happen to them. Know the will of God. Now that's paramount in praying. Know the will of God concerning the matter. If you don't know the will of God, find it out. Because, see, if the Word abides in you, what Jesus said, if the Word abides in you, you can ask what you will. If you abide in me and my words abide in you, ask what you will, and it shall be done. Now, let's notice, James has said in the first chapter, if any man lack wisdom, let him ask, but let him ask in faith, nothing wavering. Don't allow your faith to waver. Now, the reason many people don't get their prayers answered, they pray, they do lots of praying, and I think, so many times, it's not lack of prayer in people's lives, it's lack of faith in their prayers. See, maybe you're like some people I know, and like I was one time. I used to have great faith in somebody else's prayer, but didn't have any faith in my prayers. Now, there are several reasons for that. One is that I didn't know what God said about it. So how could I have faith to believe what I prayed about? That I didn't know what the will of God was. You see, there's always someone wanting you to pray the prayer of faith for them. Now, that's all right if you're in a situation where you can get somebody to pray for you. But don't always depend on that. Because you must do your own praying. The Bible says, if any sick among you, let him call for the elders of the church. Anoint him with oil, and prayer of faith will save the sick, the Lord will raise him up. But it said, is any afflicted? If they are afflicted, he said, let them pray. So if you got yourself in a fix financially or in a fix in other ways and you're afflicted in different circumstances of life, he says for you to pray. And I think sometimes we make a mistake when we think that we're going to just counsel with somebody and we're going to pray the prayer of faith for them to get them out of the mess that it took them 10 years to get in, that we're just going to pray the prayer of faith for them. And I think it's a mistake for you to believe that I can pray the prayer of faith for you concerning the mess you're in. Because if you're afflicted, then you pray. See, first of all, it's going to change you, because that's probably the reason for the mess you're in is because of what you've believed and what you've done and maybe a position that you're in that needs to be changed. Prayer does not change God. Prayer changes you, and prayer changes things. So don't always be looking for somebody to pray the prayer of faith for you. Have some faith in your prayer. And the only way you're going to be able to do that is know what God said, make a decision that I'm going to believe what God said, I'm going to say what God said, and I'm going to pray what God said over my circumstance. Then you'll find out that that prayer will change things. It'll not change God, but it'll change you and things.
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1: We're talking about keys that are knowledge keys. In other words, when Jesus said to Peter, I'll give you the keys of the kingdom, in those days when people went to school of higher learning, when they graduated, they gave them keys to hang on their belt. You could look at their belt and see how many keys they had. You could understand where they were educated and how far they'd gone. So it's knowledge of the kingdom. Jesus said, I'll give you the keys or the knowledge of the kingdom. And whatever you bind on earth will be bound in heaven. Whatever you loose on earth will be loosed in heaven. In other words, you have authority to bind things here on earth that are already bound out of heaven. You understand, Jesus is saying that the kingdom of God has come to the earth. It's set up in the hearts of men. At that time, you remember Jesus in the 17th chapter of Luke said, the kingdom of God cometh not with observation, but behold, the kingdom of God is within you. In other words, the kingdom of God is in the hearts of men right now. Now, it'll be set up in the New Jerusalem in the time to come, but it's no less powerful than the kingdom that will be set up in the New Jerusalem, because we have access to the promises of God through kingdom principles. And it's through faith. It is through the law of faith. Jesus said it this way, all things are possible to him that believeth. Well, now that's pretty important, isn't it? All things are possible with God, we believe that, but all things are possible to him that believeth. You need this series called The Keys of the Kingdom, offer number 7303.
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2: 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Links in the description. I pray this has been a blessing to you, and if you've enjoyed this message, please share this with a friend. God bless you, and remember, no matter where you are and what you've done, Jesus loves you. Well, I'm glad you tuned in today for the broadcast and watching around the world. If you think I've gone crazy and you're wondering what's going on, well, the church parking lot out here, we've got people that have come and gathered, and they're listening by radio out in the parking lot and giving me some honks as some amen to know that I'm not just preaching to an empty church, but, well, I am preaching to an empty church. I'm not preaching to an empty audience, praise God. You know, I don't know, church, I'm going to tell you, I miss you. You know, every morning I go out and I feed my sheep. I throw some corn out to the sheep and I, you know, look at them, make sure they're okay. And this is kind of discouraging. It's like I'm throwing corn out here, but man, I just got a couple of sheep standing around here eating. I don't have all of y'all's faces, so I want you to know you're in my heart. I'm praying for you always. I can't wait till we can get through and pass these days of this virus and get back to some normalcy. But I want to share a word with you, so get your Bibles out tonight. Woo! We're going to start in 1 John chapter 3. 1 John chapter 3. I want you to know the title I have of this message tonight is just The Purpose. The Purpose. You know, every one of us has to have a purpose in life. If you don't know that you what your purpose is, or you don't know that you have a purpose, well then, you know, you're just kind of lost in life. You're just kind of floundering around. One of the confession cards that I wrote up for y'all and have here at the church, and we can always send you one if you write to us. But it says, I'm fearfully and wonderfully made. I'm one of a kind. I'm uniquely designed for a purpose that only I can fulfill. And I believe that each and every one of you have a purpose. And your purpose in life is to be like Jesus. But I want to get into this for just a minute, and then it'll all start to make sense. But the word purpose, according to Webster's dictionary, it means the reason for which something is done or created or for which something exists. So the word purpose literally means why something exists. Now, you may say, where are you going with this, preacher? Because, you know, we got problems on the earth right now. Well, let me just explain something to you. When Jesus came to this earth, he came to this earth because he had a purpose. Tonight, we're going to find out what the purpose of Jesus was. And then we're going to find out how he wants you to fulfill that ministry and carry his purpose out on this earth. 1 John chapter 3, verse 8 says, he who sins is of the devil, for the devil had sinned from the beginning. For this is the purpose of the Son of God, was manifest that he might destroy the works of the devil. The purpose of Jesus on this earth and coming to this earth was that he had one thing and one mission to do. That was destroy the works of the devil. You know, I kind of got mad today. I saw an article somewhere. I was doing what I tell you not to do. I was grazing through the headlines and I saw this article, you know, and it says, that they believe that this is the wrath of God coming upon the face of the earth. And I thought, you know, that's just right for, you know, everybody to start blaming God for something that's going on. It amazes me how whenever things good, nobody wants to give God any praise. But the minute anything turns bad, it always becomes an act of God or God's doing this. And so I thought to myself, you know, they got it so backwards. Because the Bible plainly tells us that the whole ministry of Jesus to come on the face of the earth, it was destroy the works of the devil. He didn't say that the works of God. He didn't say that he was going to alter this or that. He said he's coming to destroy the works of the devil. So, you know, we kind of got to look at this. Because the word destroy means to loosen, undo, dissolve anything bound, tied, or compacted together. In other words, Jesus isn't just coming to just, you know, like make it go away. He's coming in there to, if it's got compacted together, if it's stuck in there hard, if it's bound, if it's tied, he's going to dissolve it and restore it back to what it should be. Now, the enemy's trying today to do some destruction. He's trying to take people's lives. He's trying to kill people on the face of the earth. This is an act of not God. This is an act of the curse that came upon the face of the earth at the fall of the garden. But we have a choice in life. We as Christians, we have a choice. We can either fulfill the purpose of God for our lives, or we can fulfill the purpose of the devil or the world for our lives. The world wants to manipulate us. Think about this. The minute Jesus arose from the dead, he spent 40 days on earth with his disciples, spoke to them, told them, instructed them, told them things that were going to happen, told them what was going to take place for 40 days, and then he was gone up to the right hand of the throne of the Father. And immediately the devil comes in and brings in persecution on the church, trying to destroy the church. Immediately. He didn't wait. He came in immediately. Because he knew that if we ever got to believing what Jesus did was truth, that that would be a powerful thing and he could never stop it. He knew that if you believed out there, if your faith connected with the Word of God, and you started to actually operate in faith, not in fear, but in faith, fear is the opposite of faith. You started to operate in faith. The moment you did that, the power of God was going to begin to work through your life, and you were going to start to fulfill the purpose of God for you on this earth. You were going to start to destroy the works of the devil. You were going to be the one that ministered to people. You were going to be the one that gave somebody an encouraging word. You were going to be the one who, standing in a line trying to buy toilet paper, bless God, let somebody else go first. Or maybe you're the one that reached down in your pocket and gave somebody some money at a time when they were, you know, distraught. But being the children of God, being the truly what Christians are supposed to be, fulfilling the purpose of God for their life. Well, when you start to do that, when you start to operate in the power of God, what it does is it destroys the works of the devil. It dissolves them. All the compaction, all the junk he's wanting to put down on you for life, all of a sudden it gets destroyed. It's no more. The Bible tells us in 1 John chapter 5, verse 4, it says, whatever is born of God overcomes the world, and this is the victory that's overcome the world. It's our faith. The victory that's going to overcome the coronavirus is going to be our faith. I know that doctors, hey, yeah, I love that. Give me some honks. The doctors want to say, oh, there's going to be a cure or whatever, and I don't know how that's going to work out, but I just know that from my standpoint of knowing what the Word of God says, it says that the Word of God is what heals us. It says that Jesus has the power, just like he did 2,000 years ago when he walked the streets of Nazareth and opened blind eyes and raised the dead and cured leprosy, that he can still move today. But the problem is nobody wants to believe it. The problem is that we're all set back and we've gotten to be, excuse me, but we've just gotten to be apathetic, lazy Christians because things have been good. Now all of a sudden there's a plague on the earth. Now all of a sudden your house is threatened, your life is threatened, your families are threatened, your friends are threatened. And now all of a sudden everybody's wanting to turn to God. Well, that's great. I'm glad you are. But listen to me. You got to get in faith and know what his word says. It's no time to play religion. It's no time to just tote your denomination you belong to. It's time to know what the word of God says, to grab hold of the word of God and the truth of God's word and begin to act upon it. It says this is the victory that overcomes the world. It's our faith. The victory that's going to overcome the world is your faith believing in the Word of God. Amen. Love those honks. Love those honks. Keep them coming. Now, what is he redeeming us from? Let's get our theology straight. Jesus came on the face of the earth to redeem us from the curse of the law. From the curse, actually, that came upon us in the garden. You go back, you read Genesis 3, we all know the story about Adam and Eve and falling in the garden. At that moment, a curse came upon the earth. And mankind who was walking in the garden with God, who was walking in the presence of God every day, who God came along and fellowshipped with them and talked to them and just had a glorious time, all of a sudden that fellowship got broken because of disobedience, because of what we call sin. Well, Proverbs chapter 26, verse 2 says, like a flitting sparrow, like a flying swallow, so a curse without a cause, it shall not alight. A curse can't get on something that isn't curseable. I don't even know if that's a word, but I think you know what I'm talking about. If it can't be cursed, then it can't be cursed. It's like Balaam going out. Numbers 23, he was going out to curse the children of Israel. And as he came up to the rock of the mountain and he went to curse Israel, all he could do was bless them. He couldn't curse them because God wouldn't allow him to speak a curse over something that he had blessed. Folks, listen to me. We've been too long walking in an apathetic Christianity, in just a lazy Christianity, where we know if we die, we're going to go to heaven, but we're not truly seeking God to operate in God's power. We've just been going along. Maybe we got over something and forgave somebody that hurt us or this or that or the other. But the truth of the matter is, there is so much more in the Scriptures than just that. Deuteronomy 31, the children of Israel, they understood blessings and cursings. They understood what it meant to live under the blessing, and they understood what it meant to live under the curse. Now, God, he wasn't trying to make anything complicated. He simply told them. He said, look, this is what you're going to do. You can go read this over in Deuteronomy, really 28 through 31. You read all of this, it says that God says, if you'll do what I'm asking you to do, in other words, if you'll live the way that I'm asking you to live, then you're going to be blessed. And you're going to be blessed when you go in, and then you're going to be blessed when you come out. He said, you're going to be the head, you're not going to be the tail. You're going to be above, and you're not going to be beneath. You're going to be blessed. He said, just live with me. In other words, let's get back to the garden experience, and let's get back to the place where I'm fellowshipping with you each day. Folks, we have so rejected the love of God, it's unbelievable. We've allowed ourselves to reject the love of God in our public schools. We don't, oh gosh, don't pray anymore. Don't make people nervous, and don't talk about God, and don't do this and don't do that. And we have so taken God out of our system, it amazes me that he still loves us. But he does. I want you to know tonight, he does. He wants to have fellowship with you. He wants the broken fellowship to be mended. If you go read in the same places about the curse, well, man, you start talking about the curse, you're talking about sickness and disease and poverty and all kinds of problems would come. But I got good news for you tonight. Galatians 3:13 said, Christ has redeemed us from the curse of the law. Jesus made a way. Jesus had a purpose on life. Jesus came back onto this earth to come in and destroy the works of the devil upon this earth, to break the bond and to break the chains and to break that cement of the curse upon mankind so that mankind could have a restored relationship with God. Right now, people need to be getting their relationship back right with God. They need to be crying out to God and saying, Lord, we want to have a relationship with you. We want to have fellowship with you. You know, it's real interesting. People talk to me all the time and say, well, how do I have fellowship with God? How do I restore my broken relationship? Well, let me ask you a question. How would you do that with anybody? If you had a broken relationship with, you know, a brother or sister or a friend, and you got out of a relationship, what do you have to do in order to make that relationship start to work? First thing is, you got to talk. You cannot have a relationship without talking. Well, God's talking to you right here in his word. Are you doing any talking to God? Are you reaching out to help on your part to restore that relationship? Hello, this is Robert Richards, and you're listening to The Waterhole, our weekly broadcast, which is now available on iTunes and all major podcast platforms. You can also watch the weekly video broadcast on our YouTube channel. Links in the description. I pray this has been a blessing to you, and if you've enjoyed this message, please share this with a friend. God bless you, and remember, no matter where you are and what you've done, Jesus loves you.
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3: They say it's an all-hands-on-deck effort. Good morning, I'm Danny Mott on the Texas Farm Bureau Radio Network. With the November elections fast approaching, it's come to light that if you use the Department of Public Safety and their online portal to update your voter registration information in the last year, there's a good chance your county officials never got it. Due to an undisclosed error, records going back to last October were never sent to the local county elections offices. That didn't happen until this week after the Department of Public Safety identified the issues that affected the online voter registration transactions. The DPS sends that information to the Secretary of State. They send it to the local county offices. They say that certain online records were incomplete and not fully transmitted. To use the DPS for voter registration updates, you do have to be completing a transaction with DPS. That would be like updating an address on your driver's license. USDA officials still plan on reopening that livestock crossing from Mexico today. This is despite a second confirmed New World screwworm case in New Mexico. That infestation was in a horse in Grant County, that's west of Deming. State and federal teams have expanded their surveillance, animal inspections, and fly trapping in the area as they look for more cases. The case is the second confirmed case for New Mexico. A spokesperson for USDA said the cattle crossing at that point will be well protected with the treatment protocols that are currently in place. The intense level of inspection also provides reasonable assurances that the cattle that are crossing are safe. They expect about 700 to 750 cattle per day to enter. They have 21 USDA employees working at that facility. There are now three different agencies investigating that ICE shooting in North Austin from last Sunday. Homeland Security is leading the investigation with help from the FBI. The Austin Police Department and Texas Rangers are also conducting their own reviews, creating the multiple reviews of that shooting. Elected officials and immigrant rights advocates have expressed their concerns about the federal government investigating because of other questions about previous ICE shootings. In the North Texas town of Keene, they are canceling the remainder of their varsity football season and next year's season as well. They said it's because of the large number of injuries and a shortage of healthy players. It was the UIL debut for the Keene High School. The school superintendent says, "We know how much this impacts our school, coaches, players, and community, and are sorry for the disruption." I'm Danny Moffitt on the Texas Farm Bureau Radio Network.

0: 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God is still on the throne, and prayer changes things. Today, we conclude our conversation with author Micah Van Hus on his brand new book, Mythologies Decoded. This October, we're bringing three conferences together for one unforgettable weekend in Bristol, Virginia. It's Prophecy in the News Live, October 22nd through the 24th. We begin Thursday with Apologetics, a full day devoted to defending the Christian faith and discovering why we can confidently trust the truth of God's Word. Friday, the focus turns to Bible prophecy, the rapture, Israel, the coming kingdom of God, and what Scripture tells us about the days ahead. Then Saturday, explore the mysteries of the Bible verse, angels and the unseen realm, ancient mythologies, biblical giants, and mysteries you may have never heard discussed in church. And we're bringing together Greg Patton, Dr. Kenneth Hill, Josh Davis, Micah Van Hus, Mac Dominic, and many more. 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But behind the mythology, could there be a biblical truth we've overlooked? Today, we conclude our fascinating conversation with Micah Van Hus in his brand new book, Mythologies Decoded, Echoes of the Bible. Here's today's host, John Ruiz.
1: Hello and welcome again, friends, as we finish our conversational series with Micah Van Hus, the author of the wonderful new book, Mythologies Decoded. 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We're trying to share information with you, trimming and cutting the very best we can, because there's so much good stuff in this. So let's start off with a whopper there. Micah, why is it that monsters so often guard treasure, knowledge, or sacred places, no matter how you look through history?
2: So we're talking about chapter in my newest book on the chapters about the monsters, the oracles, and forbidden knowledge. And ancient stories, they often put treasure, secret knowledge, or access to sacred places behind a dragon, a serpent, some kind of monster. And that reminds us of the Garden of Eden, where mankind is cast out, and the way back to the Tree of Life is guarded. The myths seem to remember that something valuable is lost, but they usually offer power, secret knowledge, as a way to get back what humankind has lost. And we know from Scripture that Jesus Christ is the promised seed to gain back that access to God.
1: Do you think that it's a matter of a traditional or an understandable fear that people would have had in ancient days of those types of oversized entities, monsters or dragons or so forth, that was something to get their attention and cause them to carry the story with them?
2: Well, I think that the fear, the unknown fear of why mankind lost what they did, but we also have to realize that these dragons were real. We know as Christians that dinosaurs were created on the same day as mankind, but let's bring it after the flood. We know that the Roman historians wrote about Alexander the Great's conquest, and in one of them in India, Alexander the Great and his men around 300 BC, they ran into a 100-foot-tall dragon in India. They said its eyes were the size of a Macedonian shield. And the Indians that lived there, they said, don't kill that dragon. That's our god. And we feed it every day and we worship that god, so don't kill it. So there are accounts, whether you want to believe it or not, there are accounts of giant dragons up to 300 BC. Well, I mean, we even get to, St. George slaying his dragon was 900 AD. The dragon was only the size of a horse because it had gotten smaller over the generations. We talk about the firmament and the way the world was before the flood of Noah in my book, The Earth as It Was. But I believe that Noah took dinosaurs on the ark, dragons on the ark. They didn't have to be massive creatures. They could have brought eggs. They could have brought babies. So yes, there are accounts of dragons. Bishop Bell's tomb had carvings of Brontosaurus on it in the year 1495 AD, only 500 years ago. There's tales of the Buru, a massive creature with a long snake head and an alligator-type tail. In the Himalayas, last seen in 1949, it looked just like a dinosaur. The British explorer found that one. Back to the point, the monsters were prevalent in the Roman and Greek days, according to those recordings. Now, we don't see them now. It doesn't mean they aren't true.
1: And the same thing could be said even today. We don't know all that might lie down underneath the sea farther than we're able to see.
2: Absolutely.
1: I'm always fascinated by those stories.
2: I've been to Loch Ness, but I never saw the monster.
1: No. Do you think that there's a connection there, say, with the great statue or the carving, or however you want to describe it, of the Sphinx?
2: So yeah, we talk about the Sphinx in the book, and the Sphinx is fascinating, the story of Oedipus. He's the only one who can solve the Sphinx's riddle, and the riddle's about mankind. But even though Oedipus can solve the whole riddle, he still doesn't understand himself and the disaster that's coming in his life. To me, the mythological tale of Oedipus and the Sphinx, it's a picture of human wisdom. A person can be smart, but still spiritually blind. And scripture, of course, tells us he made the small things in the world to confound the wise. And so,
1: and there are so many examples of stories like that. For example, you mentioned Medusa in one of your, I think it's in one of your chapters,
2: yep,
1: all the way. And comparison between older stories and the possibility of mythology, or maybe accurate retellings of old, long ago stories.
2: Oh yeah, I mean, these stories, we compare Hercules to King David. They're both remembered as giant slayers. But, I mean, there's important differences in that story specifically. Hercules, which Heracles, in the recordings, he wins because mythology makes him a superhuman demigod. But David, on the other hand, he wins because he's a young man, a small man, or a boy, who puts his trust in the Lord. So God is glorified through David's victory, whereas, as we said earlier, in the mythological tales, Hercules, Heracles, he himself is glorified. And so that's, again, showing that these mythological tales are echoes of the Bible, and often distorted echoes that are not pointing to the truth of Jesus Christ and God's sovereignty.
1: And so that then would lead us into talking a little bit about the world tree and what you have designated as immortality and heaven in your book. Why do you think so many cultures have a world tree?
2: So when we're talking about the world tree, Yggdrasil was the Norse version of the world tree. It connected all the different realms. Of course, we have the tree of life, and it actually is a multi-realm tree, because the tree of life is in the Garden of Eden, and then it's not here on Earth. It's in paradise, and it's in the new golden city, and the new heaven and the new earth. Many cultures picture a great tree at the center of the world. It connects heaven, earth, the underworld, whatever realms in that mythology. There's different ones in the Norse mythology, the Yggdrasil, the primary. I think these traditions preserve a distorted memory of Eden and the tree of life, and a time when God's realm and mankind our realms were closely connected. In the World Tree chapter, we're going to get into, here in just a minute, the questions on heaven, and again, the Tree of Life, which has been in a few different dimensions, and it was a very fascinating study. In fact, the study of what heaven really is might be one of my favorite studies from this book.
1: Here on Earth, do you think that biblical language about pillars and foundations actually are teaching a, quote, flat earth, unquote?
2: No, I don't believe it's teaching a flat earth. Of course, the Bible often describes creation the way that people experience it, written in the days that it was. Just as we would talk about sunrise or sunset, the question is, how literal is Genesis chapter 1? Is it more of a picture of God's sovereignty over creation than it is about the little details of everything that's going on? The language, when it comes to the flat earth and the pillars mentioned throughout mythologies, the foundations, the pillars of heaven being stretched out, a lot of it is poetic language about order, stability, and God's power. In my opinion, it's not meant to be a modern diagram of the shape of the earth. And of course, the scripture itself mentions the disk of the earth, the round earth. So even the Old Testament mentions the earth as being round. No, I don't believe in a flat earth. I have seen experiments showing the curvature of the earth, such as filming a helicopter landing on the other side of a great giant lake. The helicopter completely disappears beyond the horizon. I also look up in the sky, I see the sun, the moon, and I know they're round. And so I don't necessarily believe in a flat earth, and I don't think that the Bible teaches a flat earth, though some of the mythologies do.
1: One of the things that we had mentioned a little bit earlier in our discussions was the relevance of how people saw things in their time. And I don't think that I had expressed myself accurately. For example, we were talking about the Tower of Babel. A few hundred feet could have been monstrous height to them that they constructed. That's what I was trying to get at. What do you think that the Bible means when it uses the word heaven?
2: The Bible talks about three different heavens, and don't get into the layers. We're talking about the first heaven being the firmament, the water that surrounds the earth, the second heaven being the stars, the planets, and the third heaven being what we would think of as heaven, the spiritual realm. This study in the World Tree chapter on heaven was so fascinating. Where to start? So I guess the best saying would be to say that we as Christians don't go to heaven when we die. Heaven comes to us. Not only do a lot of folks not realize, I didn't realize a lot of these things until I started studying and writing this book, is that, yeah, we hear about a new heaven and a new earth and the millennial kingdom, but it's all pretty confusing because there's a lot going on. So when I talk about heaven, I'm not going to talk about the millennial kingdom. That is a thousand-year reign between the events in Revelation and the new heaven and new earth. But partially, we have the tree of life in Eden. God comes down to Eden and walks with mankind. When Adam and Eve were kicked out of Eden, I believe that the heavenly realm separated from where it was partially converged with the earthly. So now we exist with two spheres next to each other, the heavenly realm and the earthly realm, not overlapping at all. And then when the new heaven and new earth is remade and the golden city descends, they are one realm wholly. So even better than the Garden of Eden, the Tree of Life is there. There are some really fascinating things about the new heaven and new earth that I never conceived of till I wrote this book. There are kingdoms of men on the new earth, and these kingdoms of men have kings. Revelation says the kings of the earth come in and out of the gates of the golden city. There are 12 gates in the golden city. Todd Friel gave his opinion on what we would be like. I think that we will retain our looks. We will retain responsibilities on the new earth. That's his speculation. I didn't necessarily come to that conclusion, but I do think that we will be our unique selves. But the Revelation does talk about the kingdoms of the earth coming in and out of the city. So we don't necessarily live in the golden city, I don't believe. But we can visit the golden city and the presence of God and the presence of Jesus Christ. Also, one of the popular sayings in traditional Christianity is there will be no moon or sun because God is the light, and it is true, but the scripture doesn't say there will be no sun and moon. It says there will be no need of the sun or moon, that God is enough light and God is the light of the world. All kinds of things. I mean, there's white horses in heaven, so that tells me that there's likely other animals on the new earth. Now, again, we don't want to get mixed with the millennial kingdom. Isaiah 65 and 66 give us some fascinating details about the millennial kingdom. So let's talk about the millennial kingdom a little bit.
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2: In Isaiah 65, 66, it talks about the wolf lying with the lamb in the millennial kingdom. And this is the thousand-year period between the end of the events of Revelation, where no valley is left where it was, where no mountain is left where it was, and the recreation of heaven and earth. And when I say recreation of heaven and earth, I believe that the recreation of heaven is actually the first heaven, the firmament, the water around the earth. In the millennial kingdom, not only do we have the peace with the animals, you also have men being considered a child if they die at 100 years old. And if you have followed any of my studies or listened to me talk on this program, I speculate, and I think I'm correct on this, that Adam, Noah, Methuselah, Jared, Enoch, the patriarchs, the pre-flood patriarchs that lived before the flood, they were not sexually mature until they were 130 years old. They were children, teenagers. They grew up very slowly. They aged very slowly, and that was because of the firmament. But why do I believe that? Well, read scripture for yourself. How old was Adam when he had Seth? We're ignoring Cain and Abel, who were part of the Garden of Eden type thing right after the Garden of Eden. But Seth was 130. It doesn't tell us how old Adam was when he had Cain and Abel. He was 130 when he had Seth. And the rest of the patriarchs, they're all 120, 130, 140, 115, except for Enoch. Enoch was 65. Even if you consider that, 65 years old before you can have your first child, there's something going on that we don't understand today. So I speculate that the lack of aging from the firmament, the water overhead, caused that. But we're also going to see, as I just said, in the millennial kingdom, which is our future, that men will be considered a child at 100 years old. It also says that men's lives will be as the lives of trees. So what is that? 500, 600, 700, 800, 900 years old. We know the patriarchs before the flood lived in the 900s. When it says that the heaven and the earth will be remade after the millennial kingdom, I think it literally does mean the firmament being remade, the water canopy overhead being remade for the new earth. That's the way it was in Eden, in my opinion, and that's the way it will be again. But we see all kinds of things in heaven. We see white horses. God's armies ride white horses to come back at Revelation. And so we know that there are likely animals on the new earth. We also see in heaven, we see tools. We see scrolls. We see books. We see tongs. So there are tools in the new heaven, the tongs in Isaiah 6, they grab the fire, the coal, and they put it on Isaiah's tongue. So, I mean, you have tools of iron, tools of whatever metal, we don't know, but we know there are tools, there's books. We can't take everything 100% literally because there is no death, no sorrow in the new remade earth when the golden city comes to descend in God's throne room. But there is some sorrow, how do I say it, there are some things in heaven that I don't think will be in the future heaven. We have vials of plagues that are released in Revelation. If taken literally, there's no room for plagues to be in the new heaven. I think some of the things we see in Scripture about heaven, which is not a lot, can't be fully transferred because there is death, those plagues and stuff in heaven, and a few other things. If you believe that Satan stood at the right hand of God, if that's what Scripture's talking about in Zechariah chapter 3, in Jude chapter 1 verse 9, Satan arguing over the body of Moses, Revelation 12 where Satan is cast out of heaven, though I speculate that Revelation 12 is more cosmic in scope, less God's throne room, more the stars. The new heaven, this has been a fascinating study. There are so many things that will be in the new heaven that it was just fascinating to me to do this study.
1: There are some people, Micah, who would be worried or concerned about the fact that in this study we're perhaps forcing biblical meanings onto unrelated pagan stories. I think you've laid out a very clear and compelling case that that is not true, but how do you answer that question?
2: So that's always a danger, which is why I don't build the case on one symbol or one similar name. There are several details across the course of history and across Scripture that line up. Things like heavenly rebellion, the giants, the forbidden knowledge, flood, the sacred trees, lost immortality, the final renewal. If a connection's weak, I can call it a possibility instead of present it as a fact. In fact, you know that I like to speculate a lot because I study the mysteries. And something is a mystery by definition because the answer is not readily available.
1: We don't know what
2: it is. So it's very hard to give straight up factual answers and say this is how it was. If folks have read my books, if they've listened to me on the radio or presentations, they know I speculate a lot. I speculate biblically based, but there's no readily available answers to these questions. And again, this is what God has called me to do, and I love doing it, and I'm going to continue to do it because, well, first of all, because God's called me to do it. But there's all kinds of things I've still got to talk about. I got my next three books have already been, I've been studying them for a few years now, and we're not going to talk about what my new books are because they'll be coming out next year and the year after. But I mean, that's the definition of a mystery. And again, there is a lot of evidence. There's a pattern of evidence.
1: We've talked, you and I, at times past, about treating the Bible as or in the original account. Sometimes there's disagreement and concern, such as the fact, is First Enoch considered scripture?
2: No, I don't consider First Enoch scripture. Now, Coptic Christians, Ethiopian Christians, they do. It's part of their canon. I'm not sure about the Orthodox, but so I do not consider any book other than the 66 books to be inspired by God. I do believe that there are some books that are correct history. You know, I don't believe that my high school history book was inspired by God, but I'm not going to say that what's contained in it is incorrect. So we have all kinds of writings, and I'm not afraid to read those non-canonical writings. In fact, one of the books I have in the queue is the non-canonical writings, a book about them, but go ahead.
1: You know that a lot of people argue, for example, about, you mentioned Josephus, mm-hmm. and a lot of people argue about whether he was influenced or bought off something mm-hmm. by Rome. That's a perfect example.
2: Well, we're all human. I mean, my books, I'm a human. How do you know what I'm saying is sound? What I will commit to you, you don't know me, what I commit to you is that I will speculate a lot, but I'm going to do it biblically based. In other words, I keep an extremely open mind, such as if you listen to the first segment we did on this, of the cosmic view that there are other planets with other intelligent beings that God himself created. I keep a very open mind as long as scripture does not preclude it. If scripture says something, I'm going to take it as its word. On First Enoch and some of the others, I mean, take for instance the book of Jasher. The Bible mentions the book of Jasher by name three times. Now, we don't know that the book of Jasher that we have is the one that the Bible was talking about. The book of Jasher that we have is a medieval translation. We don't know if that was translated from the original book of Jasher. And here's a very important thing to know. Jude, chapter 1, the only chapter in Jude, Jude verse 14, quotes the book of Enoch. Jude literally quotes the book of Enoch. Now, again, I'm not saying the book of Enoch is inspired because of that. I don't believe the book of Enoch is inspired. But from my studies, I do believe that there are a number of things in Enoch that are correct history and corroborating with the other verses in scripture that talk about the angels that are chained up, the knowledge that angels taught to mankind, evidences to me that some of the things it was saying is true. For instance, the book of Enoch says that before the flood, when mankind could no longer satiate the giants began to eat man and drink their blood. Oh, that's just mythology. That's not that, you know, the Bible says that the giants ate mankind. Numbers chapter 13. They gave an evil report of the land. It was filled with people that ate the inhabitants of the land. And there we saw the remnant of the giants. So scripture even talks about the giants eating people. No, there's a lot of non-canonical writings, fascinating things. I don't take them as inspired. But again, I study the mysteries. So we study a lot of things outside the fringes, maybe.
1: One that seems to cause a great deal of trouble in this world today. This question, I guess perhaps the last one, does the divine counsel mean that Christianity is polytheistic?
2: No, because these members of the divine counsel, we don't worship. They are not more powerful than God. When I say they are gods, I'm talking about lowercase gods. I'm talking about fallen angels. In fact, God

0: himself calls fallen angels gods in scripture, so I'm not being blasphemous. No, Yahweh is the creator of all of them. The ancients saw these fallen angels as gods. They were outside of our realm, outside of our understanding. They did powerful things that we didn't understand. Ancient man, even modern men, they were the gods to the old people. They were the fallen angels. And like I said, in Deuteronomy chapter 32, verse 8 and 9, there are 70 nations divided after the Tower of Babel. God chooses Israel. And there are 69 lowercase gods placed over the other nations. So these are the gods of old. The Divine Council is not a pantheon. In fact, let me qualify real quick the Divine Council. That was chapter 1 of my last book, Angels Eternal. The Divine Council is what happens. It's one of the ways that God chooses to administer his creation here on earth. We see that in 1 Kings chapter 22, verse 19, or 1 Kings 19, 22. I think it's 1 Kings 22, 19, where a spirit stands before the Lord and all the spirits are gathered around the Lord in heaven. And they're debating about what to do about the human king Ahab. And a spirit stands in front of God and says, well, let me do this, let me do that. Let me be a lying spirit in the mouth of his prophets. And God says, well, how are you going to do that? And the spirit says, on this manner and that. And God says to the spirit, an angel, go and do it. I mean, that is the divine counsel. God doesn't need a divine counsel. God knows all. He doesn't need a divine counsel, but just because God doesn't need it is no argument against its existence. God does not need a church, but that is how he has chosen to operate. God did not need to create humanity, but that is how he has chosen to operate. So God has chosen to administer certain things on the earth through angels. In fact, Nebuchadnezzar, it's the watchers in Daniel chapter 4. This is by decree of the watchers, by the word of the holy ones, that Nebuchadnezzar would go as a beast and eat. We do see the divine counsel in scripture, and no, it doesn't mean we worship multiple gods. It just means that there are a lot of entities that ancient man considered to be gods that are not.
1: Something for sure. There's much to study and always more to study and learn. And that is our good fortune. We thank you so much for being with us here for this series with Michael Van Hus, the author of the brand new book, Mythologies Decoded. And what a wonderful study it truly is. And thank you so much for being with us today.
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7: In spite of human weakness, God vindicates His servants. 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I'm Liz Aiello. 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
8: I'm beginning a new series on the life of Joseph, the son of Jacob. Although he was imperfect, as we all are, God's plan for his life was accomplished to save the entire seed of Abraham and Isaac. Have you ever asked yourself, why does God use imperfect people to be a blessing? The answer is not complicated. Listen, if God did not use imperfect people, he would not use anyone. When I was a teenager, a new Christian, I thought that God could never use me because I was not perfect. And I said, how could God ever allow me in the ministry to baptize anyone since I'm not perfect? And God gave me an insight, and that's simply this, that if I had to be perfect to baptize people, then I would never be able to baptize anyone. And in fact, no one would ever be baptized. In these messages, we want to see and investigate how God fulfills His plan for imperfect lives. Now, you know, everyone is dysfunctional in some way. A few years ago, I took a class in marital counseling, and my Christian professor said, every family is dysfunctional in some respect. There is no such thing as total compatibility between two imperfect sinners. You know, romantic love is temporary insanity. It is a delusion between two people who believe that they finally found the perfect spouse who will meet all their needs and bring them happiness. Billy and Ruth Graham were approached by their newly married daughter some years ago who thought she made a mistake in marrying her husband because he disagreed with one of her opinions. She sobbed, I never saw you and Daddy argue, her mother replied, that's because your father and I made an agreement never to argue in front of our children. both Ruth and Billy Graham admit that they have strong personalities and did not always agree on everything. Ruth Graham said, if we always agreed on everything, then one of us would be unnecessary. Dr. Graham wrote, we do not have a perfect marriage, but we have a very good one. It takes hard work to make any marriage work. It takes God's grace and the willingness to forgive and to be flexible. The Bible does not hide the dysfunctioning of God's children. For example, let's take Joseph's family. It was dysfunctional. It was true that even Isaac, his father, had a dysfunctional relationship with his twins. He chose the older one to be his favorite son while he ignored the needs of Jacob. We can see how this favoritism went. When Isaac and Rebekah sent Jacob to his uncle Laban's house to get a bride, wealthy Isaac did not give Jacob a bridal price as his father

in our time. One thing that helped in my relationship with my children was that they knew that I loved them equally and that I was willing to apologize and to ask for their forgiveness. I thought for a while that my son Peter and my daughter Robin were lost from the faith. Later, when they returned to the Lord, I asked them what brought them back, and they replied, "We always knew that you and Mom were genuine Christians and that you loved us." Over the years, I've had my critics, as well as all Christian leaders have, but my children knew me better than anyone else, and their faith in me certainly encouraged me greatly. I have sat by the bedside of many successful people in the eyes of the world. I never heard one of them say, "I wish I had made more money or obtained more fame." Many of them said, "I wish I spent more time with my children, with my family." Not only do our children need us, but we need them as well. We need their blessing as well as they need our blessing. There are those who blame all their personal troubles on their father's bad behavior toward them. Some people have trouble believing God and trusting Him because of their earthly father, because they failed them. It is a mistake to compare our imperfect fathers with God, who is the perfect father to His children. Rather than comparing our earthly father with our heavenly father, we have to make a contrast, because they are completely different. There is an important principle here. While our earthly fathers may fail us, our heavenly father will never fail us, as we can see in the life of Joseph. Our heavenly father is a perfect example of a good father. Listen to Psalm 103, verse 13. "As a father pities his children, so the Lord pities those who fear him. For he knows our frame. He remembers that we are dust." Let me say an encouraging word to all of us imperfect fathers. God still loves us. It is interesting that Jacob was an unwise father. God still loved him. Over and over again in the Bible, we read the Lord said, "I am the God of Jacob." And on one occasion, God said, "Jacob have I loved." What was it about Jacob that made him a man of God, that God loved? Hebrews 11:21 reveals the secret of a relationship with God. Listen to this. "By faith, Jacob, when he was dying, blessed each of the sons of Joseph and worshipped, leaning on the top of his staff." Not only did he bless Joseph and his sons, but he also blessed his other sons as well with his dying breath. Jacob finally, at the end of his days, came to a true faith in God, and through that faith was able to bless all his children. Faith in God is the key to divine blessing. An agnostic challenged me, "How can you say that by simply believing Jesus, a person can be saved?" The answer is not complicated. Do you know that trust is the foundation of all relationships? By trusting God's Son, we enter a relationship with Him. We may not have all the answers to all our questions, but we can choose to believe God, believe His Son, and receive the Lord Jesus as our Savior, and thereby we come into a genuine fellowship with God. Hebrews 11:9 tells us how Abraham, Isaac, and Jacob, as well as Joseph and the children of Jacob, accomplished God's plan for their lives, even though they were all imperfect beings. In verse 9, we're told this from God's word: "By faith, Abraham made his home in the promised land like a stranger in a foreign country. He lived in tents, as did Isaac and Jacob, who were heirs with him of the same promise." All these people, Abraham, Isaac, and Jacob, were still living by faith when they died. They did not receive the things promised. They only saw them and welcomed them from a distance. And they admitted that they were aliens and strangers on earth. People who say such things show that they are looking for a country of their own. If they had been thinking of the country they had left, they would have had opportunity to return. Instead, they were longing for a better country, a heavenly one. Therefore, God is not ashamed to be called their God, for He has prepared a city for them. See, God has prepared a city, the city of God, for us. God grants justification for frail, malfunctioning human beings like Jacob and his sons. I'm not seeking to justify the mistakes of Abraham, Isaac, and Jacob with their children, because I believe they could have done better. But God doesn't have any perfect saints in this life. But that's not an excuse to not work hard
at your marriage. God's grace and help is available.

0: available to his children. The question is, do you want to become a true child of God? The Bible tells us how to join the family of God in John 1, verse 12. But as many as received him, to them he gave the right to become children of God, even to those who believe in his name. Many people avoid God out of guilt because they know they're imperfect human beings. The good news is that Jesus did not come to call the perfect or the so-called righteous, but the sinner to repentance. Yes, they had a lot of lessons to learn, Jacob and Joseph, but here's the wonderful thing. They trusted the Lord. In this message on the life of Joseph, we studied human dysfunctioning. In our next message, we're going to study human depravity and the grace of God. I know you will not want to miss it. God bless you until we have the opportunity to be together again.
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3: This is the Old Trailblazer. This is Pastor Albert Pendarvis, the Old Trailblazer, riding out again on old Dan. Come on, Dan, let's go. Got to get it getting. We're coming down to the close of this series on the work of the Holy Spirit. And we look in there today, folks, have been for a day or two, on what the church has lost. You got any idea what the church has lost? Oh, my friend, we've lost so much. We've lost so much. We don't hear anyone crying out wanting to be saved, do we? I mentioned to you in a study before how that after the Lord awakened me, and I began to cry out unto the Lord and attend the services there in New Orleans every time I could to be in service. And then I heard the old saints of God, many of them, praying and praising the Lord. And boy, you talking about doing me some good. It done me some good. You say, Lord saved you, old man. Lord saved you, Miss So-and-so. Yes, sir, he did. Pendarvis, the Lord saved me. He'll save you, Pendarvis. Has anybody ever been true to your soul, folks? You listen to me up there in Grand Rapids, Michigan, or Yazoo, wherever. You listen to me up there in Washington, D.C., Washington State, Kalamazoo, Michigan. Oh, wherever you are. In Roanoke, Virginia, folks are listening to me all over the country. Over there in Northern Ireland, I get letters from some of you folks over there in Northern Ireland telling me you appreciate these messages. Would you just tell me how the Lord saved you? Just tell me how the Lord saved you. That's right. That's right. That's what I want to hear. Or if you want to be saved. I'd love to hear folks say they want to be saved because I know there's hope there then. But we're looking at what the church has lost, and we were looking there in the last study, asking how long has it been since you've seen folks crying out to know the Lord. We've lost that, my friend. Listen, how long has it been, Pastor? How long has it been since someone came to your study and said, Pastor, pray for me, I'm lost. Pray for me, I'm lost. You know, we've lost the compassion now for the lost. and our tears have been dried up. We've lost all of those things. It's a good sign that we've lost our prayer chamber. We know nothing of the power of prayer. Did you know the scripture says, pray always? Pray always? Did you know it says that? We don't do it, do we? We don't do it. Do you do it? I ask my folks, what I call my folks, my people. I ask my congregation here locally. I look them in the face. And I say, when you get up in the morning, when you swing around there and put your feet on the floor, if you're able, would you just stop a second or two, 30 seconds, and say, thank you, Lord. Thank you, Lord, for a good night's rest. Thank you, Lord, for a good soft bed. Thank you, Lord, for a roof over my head. Thank you, Lord, for a sweet wife that's been faithful all of these years, for my wonderful children. Thank you, Lord. Do you do that, my friend? Listen, do you pray for them? Lord, save them. I'm sure we're all guilty, but we are. Listen, we've lost our prayer chamber. Now, we've substituted banquets and suppers and social gatherings and religious movies. Oh, we don't want to go there, do we? We don't want to go there. Every big church that I've seen lately, they got a big screen up there. They show movies on Wednesday night or Sunday night. They watch the Super Bowl on Super Bowl Sunday or whatever. They have these passion plays at Christmas time. They show all this garbage up there, some guy being crucified and hanging on the cross. All that's garbage, my friend. All that is just taken away. What it just does something to you. Instead of coming to fast and pray, seem like now we've come to feast and pray, feast and laugh. Yeah, that's right. Feast and laugh, and letting soul go to hell without warning. I'm just telling you, folks. I don't know any way to be except be true to you. I'm just telling you, folks, on the road to hell, fast as a marten is to his gourd. That's right. I tell folks oftentimes, the scripture says that hell from beneath is moved to meet you at your coming. And I believe with all my heart, all my soul, everything I have, I believe these volcano eruptions that we have occasionally, I believe that's hell enlarging itself. You say, well, you're an old fool, Trailblazer. Yeah, I know I am. But let me be a fool for Christ's sake. You know, my only aim and purpose, my friend, is to see sinners saved. Are you a sinner? Don't call me a sinner. No. No, I don't call you a sinner. The Bible does, though. It says, we're shaping in iniquity, conceived in sin, go astray as soon as we be born, speaking lies. Speaking lies. You know, you don't have to teach a child a lie. He comes into this world lying. That's right. That's right. He goes laying over there in the crib, goes to crying. He's got dry diaper on and belly full of milk, and he's crying. You pick him up, he stops crying. He's just lying. Just lying. That's right. As the burden of the loss to my own family, my own church has rested on me. Oh, my friend, I don't know what to tell you. I've heard other preachers say that they would go to hell for their family. Oh, but listen, my friend, I've stood before my folks and with sin and struggling with sin, groaning for deliverance. I've cried out for them, oh, Lord, come down, thy mercy seat to greet. Listen. No man can be moved with such compassion for the souls of men that he would step into the breach and go to hell for them without the grace of God. It shows their utter darkness and that know nothing about interceding for souls. Oh, my friend, someone has told a pastor one day, said, you know, pastor, you know, preacher, don't ever let your tears dry up. They don't ever let your tears dry up. Always be where you can weep at the feet of Christ over the souls of men. Spiritual darkness is appalling, my friend. We've lost the work, the awakening of the Holy Spirit. We've lost it. We don't have it no more. Back in the days of Whitfield and Bunyan and Spurgeon and John Gill and all of those old preachers that we read after, they spoke often of the work of the Holy Spirit. You don't hear that now. You can hear these modern days televangelists, they call themselves. They don't speak about being awakened. I've never heard one of them say that. I've never heard one of them mention hell. I've never heard one of them mention Holy Spirit conviction. Have you? Have you, my friend? Let me just be honest with you. Have you ever heard one of those great television evangelists, one of those folks that go around the country with these big long caravans? No, no, no. You hear a lot of divine healing and true and false, and you hear speaking in tongues, and you hear all of those things. But my friend, what about what? How is a sinner saved? You ever thought how a sinner is saved? First of all, why would the Lord ever save a sinner? No reason at all that I can find. I don't know, my friend. I don't have no reason. Only the grace of God. Only the love of God. Only the compassion of God. Oh, my friend. Well, I was thinking in the message that I'm bringing here next week, next Sunday. I brought out a thought that I never had thought before. The Lord laid it on my heart. When the Lord God of heaven created Adam and Eve there in the garden, created Adam and then took the rib out of Eve and created her, because it was not good for Adam to be alone. And they were living there in that garden under the glory of God. They were covered with the glory of God. They didn't have on any clothes like we wear. They were covered with the glory of God. And then, I don't know how long they were there. I believe it was a long, long time. Adam named all of the animals and all the trees and all the bugs and all those things. And then, after a certain time, we don't know, sin entered in their hearts. Sin entered into Eve and then into Adam because of the treachery and the drudgery of old Satan. He knew exactly where to strike, didn't he? He struck the weak part of our folks, the woman, my friend. She is the weaker vessel, and he struck her. And my friend, he tempted her. He tempted her. He said, "Yea, hath God said?" He questioned her. He said, "Yea, hath God said?" But anyhow, sin entered there. And this is the thought the Lord had laid on my heart. I want you to think about it with me, folks. You think about it. How do you think? How do you think? Now listen. How do you think the Lord God of heaven, who made heaven and earth, who flung the stars off the tips of his fingers, who holds the universe in its orbit, who created man out of the dust of the earth, breathed life into his dead body, then took a rib and created Eve and breathed life into that body. All of those things, the awesomeness, the majesty, the powerfulness of God, of the Lord God of heaven. And then they sinned against him. They rebelled against him. How do you think he felt? Now, I know that may be facetious, but my friend, it went home to my heart like a Bob Dara. How do you feel, how do you believe our God felt when Adam and Eve sinned in his presence? Now, my friend, I want you to think about that. We're sinners. Man is a sinner by nature. We love it. We come into this world as a sinner because our father and our mother were sinners. That whole lineage from Adam and Eve down through ever patriarch, everyone carried that load of sin with them. They have to be redeemed. Redeemed. Redeemed by the blood of the Lamb. That's what we sing here. One of our songs that we sing on our choir CDs that we have in stock here. We have 9 of them, full-length CDs. Old blood songs. People laugh, make fun when I say old blood song. We sang There's Power in the Blood. We sang Have You Been Washed in the Blood. But listen, folks, man must be redeemed. He sinned and fell from grace. Folks say that lightly. He fell from grace. Well, no. No, he plunged. Plunged into sin, my friend, knowingly. I believe they sinned knowingly. I believe they realized they were sinners. Oh, my friend, do you know that you're a sinner? Do you know you must be redeemed? Can I ask you, have you been washed in the blood? Have you been redeemed? Redeemed how I love to proclaim it? Redeemed by the blood of the Lamb? Oh, my friend, we sang those gracious old songs. And then we sang a song here called Pass Me Not. Pass me not, O gentle Savior. Lord, my humble cry, while thou art calling, Lord, don't pass me by. We have those songs, great old songs. I can't sing. I'm losing my voice. I got a frog in my throat, so to speak. But we'll be back tomorrow. I wish you'd sit down and write me. As we bring these messages to a close on the work of the Holy Spirit, and we'll pick up another subject, ask the Lord to give us something to say, and you write me and tell me if you appreciate them. Remember, we're offering the series on the Satan, the God of this world. It's 18 CDs, and we're offering them for $1 a piece. 5 messages on each one of them. And we may put these on the work of the Holy Spirit along that same line. You call me if there's any demand for them, we'll do that. But I would love to hear folks say, you know, Trailblazer, I appreciate the old Trailblazer. He's an old kook. And the folks call me that. Folks call me old hellfire and damnation preacher. But my friend. And then I have folks here lately, they know I'm 80-some years old, and they say, you old kook, you're still a preaching? I said, yes, ma'am. And yes, sir, we don't rust out here. We burn out. Never was a preacher here on the radio mission who rusted out. No. I met a friend of mine, a pastor, the other day, and he said, you know, I'm retired now, brother. I said, well, I don't see any place in the Bible where the Lord took my commission away, and I don't think he took yours. Oh, it kind of made him angry a little bit, but I had to be true to him. The Lord don't decommission. Maybe he don't have a commission. I don't know. But my friend, would you pray for the old Trailblazer? I need your prayers. The Bible says pray one for another. Ask the Lord for the old Trailblazer. Would you do that for me? And then call me and let me hear from you. Remember my mailing address, the old Trailblazer, Post Office Box 1810, Walker, Louisiana, 70785. Goodbye, and may God bless you.
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6: I'm Steve O'Dell with Mission Network News. Chinese President Xi Jinping meets with U.S. President Donald Trump today in Washington. Christians hope China's persecuted church will be part of the agenda. Todd Nettleton with the Voice of the Martyrs USA highlights Pastor John Tsao.
7: He has already served his 7-year prison sentence, but he has not been allowed to leave China. He's not been issued a passport or an exit visa or the ability to leave. Now, he has residency status here in the United States. His wife is actually American, and so he could come to America if the Chinese will allow him to leave, but now he's also been diagnosed with late-stage cancer.
6: Pray Today's summit addresses religious freedom and Pastor Tsao's case. Pray, too, for strength for China's persecuted church. Next, Iran is among the fastest-growing churches in the world, but it is one of the most difficult places to reach with the gospel. To fill the immense need, Lana Silk says Transform Iran developed an AI chatbot named Kairos, designed to lead people to Jesus.
8: It's answering questions in a really thoughtful, Bible-based, considered way.
6: It has helped people who cannot find human support or do not feel initially comfortable with it. Silk tells the story of a woman who committed adultery and broke her marriage, but then talked to the chatbot and was directed to the grace of God and reconciliation with her husband.
8: Kairos, you know, just the way the tool is designed, it just keeps pushing for the next step. It pushed her to then go and involve their pastor.
6: This AI tool is available in most countries and is free to use for the poor and persecuted. Pray that those who need it find it, and that it will accelerate faith. 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I'm Steve O'Dell.
9: Powered with love from above, KCTA, Corpus Christi. It was philosopher Soren Kierkegaard who made the astute observation that life can only be understood backwards, but it must be lived forwards. And today we're going to see that in the conversation Bill Crowder and Elisa Morgan and Daniel Ryan Day and Rasul Berry have on Discover the Word. This week they're talking about how Jesus' resurrection is a key piece of the gospel message that helps us understand all that happened in the Old Testament, looking backwards, and the effect it has on how life from that point on could be lived going forward. Our focus today is once again on the sermon that the Apostle Peter preached on the day of Pentecost. In that sermon, Peter connected the resurrection as the key piece that gave meaning to Israel's past. And so explore that with the Discover the Word group next. And welcome to Discover the Word and our Bible engagement for this Thursday from Our Daily Bread Ministries. Our mission is to make the life-changing story and wisdom of the Bible understandable and accessible to people all around the world. And one thing we stress is that Scripture tells one long story of God's love for and plan to rescue this broken world. And as the story unfolded, and actually continues to unfold in both the big picture and in our individual lives, so often you can only see where a thread of the story was leading once you arrive at the other end. Hence, throughout time, life can only be understood looking backwards, but it must be lived going forwards. And so, let's join the group for today's part of this week's Bible study called The Message of Good News. Bill?
10: Okay, what impresses you the most about the Bible? That's kind of an off-the-wall question, but we do that a lot around here.
11: I've become more and more impressed as I have gotten older with its unflinching honesty about its heroes. Mm-hmm. Like, to see David shown in his glory, but also in his failures. Hmm. Abraham and Sarah in their success and in their shortcomings. On and on and on the list goes. That to me, just there's nothing else that I'm aware of like that when everybody's trying to show the best version of themselves and the people that they trust. The Bible is just honest and real about people.
12: That's a great insight.
10: Yeah, that's good, Russell.
13: Yeah,
10: thank
13: and
10: you.
13: I, kind of related to that, the unflinching honesty about how difficult and unexplainable so much of life is, too, right? Like the fact that lament is such a huge theme in Scripture, where it draws attention to what's wrong in the world, or the book of Ecclesiastes and how raw and honest it is, and almost cynical at times that book is about, man, life just doesn't make sense. And as soon as you try to wrap your mind around life, you're going to find out it really doesn't make sense, right? There's no way to explain these big unanswerable questions. And so I think that's been really somehow encouraging to me in my life.
10: That's
12: I like
10: good.
12: That. What came to my mind when you asked the question, Bill, is how personal it is, how present it is, how the Holy Spirit uses it. Maybe you're reading along in your daily reading or wherever, you know, and boom, the story just absolutely hits you where you are living right there. And you think, how did you know this, God? I love that. Yeah. There are those moments when we know it's about more than just words on a page.
10: Yeah, absolutely. And for me, I would say two things. One is how all of the Bible, with all of its diversity of authorship and era and different things, is all just telling one story. And that's God's love for a broken world and his plan to rescue it. And we see that play out through the Scriptures. But part of what helps that play out is the other thing that really impresses me about the Bible, and that's fulfilled prophecy. A couple of times throughout the course of these conversations this week, we've really referred back to Luke 24 and Jesus and the two disciples on the road to Emmaus and how Jesus unpacked for them all the things that the Hebrew Scriptures had said about him, beginning at the law and the prophets and the poetry and all the way through what we call the Old Testament. It was all pointing to him prophetically in a very real way. In our last conversation, we kind of dipped our toe into the waters of Peter's Pentecost sermon, in a sense, the first gospel sermon, as we would term gospel, that is ever preached following the resurrection. One of the things that makes this sermon so profound is Peter's use of Old Testament texts that are a little surprising. And I would like for us to focus on one of those in this conversation. And to do that, Daniel, would you read Acts 2, verses 24 to 28?
13: Sure. But God raised him up again, putting an end to the agony of death, since it was impossible for him to be held in its power. For David says of him, I saw the Lord always in my presence, for he is at my right hand, so that I will not be shaken. Therefore my heart was glad and my tongue exalted. Moreover, my flesh also will live in hope, because you will not abandon my soul to Hades, nor allow your Holy One to undergo decay. You have made known to me the ways of life. You will make me full of gladness with your presence.
10: To the casual observer, that Old Testament scripture kind of comes out of left field.
13: Yeah, definitely.
10: And one of the things that is really helpful when we're reading a text, especially in a narrative, is to ask ourselves, what would the first hearers have thought? And if Peter would have asked them, who do you think is the Holy One that God would not allow to undergo decay? What do you think they would have answered?
13: David.
10: Yeah. And Peter anticipates that in verse 29 when he says, brothers, I may confidently say to you regarding the patriarch David that he both died and was buried, and his tomb is with us today. If you don't believe he's still dead, you can go over and look at his tomb. He sees this pointing to David's greater son. It's Jesus that is being prophesied in a text that Peter took from Psalm 16, verses 8 through 11. So what strikes you about this text and the different pieces of it that Peter, in an inspired way, inserts into the middle of his message?
11: Well, I think about the language of he will not abandon my soul to Sheol in verse 10 of the Psalm 16, or verse 27 in Acts 2, and it says, nor allow your Holy One to undergo decay. And that seems to be the crux of the point that Peter is making, why it couldn't be David as the Holy One, because David is still in the grave. His body is undergoing decay.
10: Yeah,
12: it really is. The resurrection of Jesus fulfills God's faithful promise. Whereas David was for a season, Jesus is forever. And this point of resurrection is what we then have hope to experience because of God's faithfulness.
10: Yeah.
13: It is still really confusing, though, because as I read through this, there's no clear, like, one day there will be one of my descendants who will die and then rise again, and his body will not see decay, or something like that. When you just read through it for what it is, it's hard to see how this helps us understand who Jesus is. Like, I can see some links there, but it's not a clear, like, apples to apples comparison or something. Yeah. And then, of course, there's the reality you mentioned earlier of thinking about what the first hearers would have heard, because this had to have made sense back 1,000 or so years before Jesus for that audience too. And so, like, trying to reconcile those can be pretty confusing.
10: Well, it can. And to your point, Daniel, one commentary I looked at about this said that during the period of early Judaism, Psalm 16 was considered by Jewish interpreters to be enigmatic. And so it was interpreted in a lot of different ways. But when you look backwards through the lens of the resurrection, it does make more sense. And there are a lot of things prophetically in the Old Testament where I think we need to be honest enough to say, I don't think that's what David was talking about. I don't think David knew he was prophesying the resurrection of Jesus when he wrote these words. I think he was writing under the inspiration of the Holy Spirit and expressing what was going on in his heart and his life at that moment. But that doesn't mean that he wasn't. It just meant that he didn't have to be aware that's what he was doing. Does that make sense?
12: Well, it's a little bit of the difference in the role of a king versus a prophet, you know. And did the prophets know what they were saying? Maybe in some way, because it was a different calling. But as king, he was in relationship with God, but unknowing, as you're saying.
11: Yeah, I think we see another example in that in John chapter 9, when we see Caiaphas, who was the high priest. It records him saying, "You know nothing at all, nor do you understand that it is better for you that one man should die for the people, not that the whole nation should perish." Verse 51, he did not say this of his own accord, but being high priest that year, he prophesied that Jesus would die for the nation. So there's this interesting thing that's happening where it's like you speak greater than you know, right? Yeah. And that's in even a negative context. How much more in a prophetic context?
13: Yeah. Bill, the other thing that jumps out to me too is we're talking about prophecy as if it's looking to the future and predicting something. But so much of prophecy was reminding people of the covenant and how by keeping the covenant, they're in a relationship with God that leads to flourishing in life. Yeah. By breaking the covenant, it leads to destruction and death. But I think this is the other side of prophecy that shows up sometimes, which is there are moments when there is a sense of something being very true for the audience it's originally communicated in, that also has a bigger, expanded, or greater truth later in history.
10: Yeah, especially in those things that refer to Jesus. That's a really good reminder, Daniel, because to get back to where we started, what impresses you about the Bible? The wonderful complexity of the Scripture, and yet how it keeps telling us the same thing. God loves this broken world, and He has sent rescue for this broken world in the person of His Son, Jesus, who died and rose again to restore us to relationship with our Heavenly Father.
9: Yeah, continuing to focus on that speech, that sermon the Apostle Peter preached on the day of Pentecost, the day we often think of as the launch date for the church, and the way that Peter was able to communicate the truth that Scripture is one long, coherent story about God's love for and desire to rescue and restore this broken world. But reading backward and reading forward in the story, as Peter was able to do, is so often what helps us understand it. Well, Bill, Annalisa, and Daniel and Rasul have one more day left in this study called The Message of Good News, and I hope you'll be here in your spot at the table with them. Because I think you'd agree that this has been a fascinating look at the lasting power and deep impact of Jesus' resurrection. And so I've mentioned previously this week that if you'd like to continue exploring the power of Easter, we have some links in our show notes that'll help you do that. And one I would highly recommend that you check out is an episode of the God Hears Her podcast called Understanding Easter. Join Elisa and her co-hosts Aaron Eddie Adkins and Vivian Mabuni as they offer a fresh perspective on the Easter events found in Mark chapters 15 and 16.
12: We have been changed by Jesus' death and resurrection, and we walk in newness of life. He died on a cross for all of our sins, that we could live with Him and have eternal life. 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And He lives it with us. Mm. And praise God, Jesus Christ is risen.
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15: He's risen indeed.
12: Amen. Happy Easter, guys.
15: Happy Easter.
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18: 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Did you know one of the keys to overcoming worry is refusing to think like the world? I know what it's like to worry about finances. One day, as I was stressing over the numbers, the Lord simply whispered, "Leanna, it's just a number." That simple statement changed my perspective. Suddenly, what seemed so overwhelming became much smaller in light of who God is. Romans 12:2 says, "Do not be conformed to this world, but be transformed by the renewing of your mind." The world tells us to live in fear, stress over every bill, and carry the weight of tomorrow. But God's word calls us to renew our minds and trust Him instead. When we continually focus on God's promises rather than our problems, our perspective changes. We begin to see His circumstances through His eyes instead of the world's. We discover that His plans are good, pleasing, and perfect. So the next time you're tempted to worry about finances or any situation, remember those simple words, "It's just a number," or "It's just a circumstance." Our God created the heavens and the earth. He is far greater than anything you're facing today. Don't conform to the world's way of thinking. Renew your mind, trust the Lord, and watch Him give you His peace. Be a blessing to someone today and encourage it forward. You've been listening to an Encourage It Forward moment from Creative Encouragement Ministries. 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

It's Thursday, September 24th, 2026, and from Dallas, Texas, this is World Missionary Evangelism on the Air. It's Mission Focus Week, and today World Missionary Evangelism's president, Daniel Moore, and our own Dor Brookshire look at the work of WME in the Philippines and the after effects of a recent earthquake in that region. Have you ever been so overwhelmed that you simply couldn't even pray so that you could receive an answer as to how to lift the burdens from your heart and from your shoulders? If you are going through one of those times right now and you need someone to pray with you and pray for you, then why don't you pick up the phone and call the World Missionary Evangelism Prayer Line? We are there for you Monday through Thursday during our normal operating hours. And you can reach us at 1-214-942-1678. Let me give you the number again for the World Missionary Evangelism Prayer Line. It's 1-214-942-1678. We are there for you Monday through Thursday during our normal operating hours. Please feel free

0: Welcome back. This is Missions Week. So this is a week that we take time to tell you what God is doing around the world. And today I'm joined by my special guest, Dora, our communications supervisor. Dora, welcome to the program today.
1: Thank you so much. It's always good to be here.
0: Dora is not only our communications supervisor, but she's also known as the radio lady, as they like to call you when they call in.
1: Yes, I've talked to several who have heard our program, and they always mention they heard me talking about, you know, whatever subject that they were interested in helping. It's always good to talk to those that call in.
0: And so when they call in, you let them know it's the same person, right?
1: It is me. I'm not a robot. I'm not a button to push on the phone.
0: Amen. Nobody here is AI. We're real people. We love God and we love you and we love souls.
1: Yes.
0: We love the nations. World Missionary Evangelism, it's in our name, Dora. World.
1: World.
0: Our late founder, Dr. Johnny Douglas, had a vision to reach people for Christ. Because this man was faithful to the call of God. The work continues to this day.
1: That's right.
0: We thank God for our founder, Dr. Douglas, but this work was built on God.
1: Yes.
0: That's why it's continued.
1: God is the purpose behind the thing that we do. Everything that we do is focused on doing something for God.
0: Amen. The nations of the world. One of those nations is the Philippines.
1: Yes.
0: Now, we have so many children that we support in the Philippines.
1: Yes.
0: We support Native missionaries in the Philippines.
1: Yes.
0: We've built hundreds of churches in the Philippines.
1: Yes.
0: And the Philippines is an area where we do quite a bit of work.
1: Yes.
0: A couple of months ago, there was an earthquake in the Philippines.
1: Yes.
0: And the earthquake hit hardest in the area that we're in. Mindanao is in the southern part of the island. It's a very populous area, already very impoverished. And now it was hit with a earthquake. And that earthquake damaged quite a few of our churches in the Philippines.
1: There was a lot of damage.
0: And so right now, they desperately need our help. They're in the Philippines.
1: Yes. Yes, they need a lot of help getting things put back to order and into place that was damaged.
0: Some of these churches are going to need repair. And we're talking about roofs. We're talking about walls that were damaged, foundations that were offset. So this is going to be a very extensive work. When I went to the Philippines, Dora, I was there, and our typical day was getting up at 7 in the morning till about 9 at night. And that was so that we could see what God was doing and visiting the children that we support, the churches that were built, the water wells that were dug. And we were there for just a little over a week, almost 2 weeks. And this was our typical day, from 7 in the morning till 9 at night. And we still didn't get to see all of what God was doing. So the work there in Mindanao is very extensive. Unfortunately, because of this earthquake, many churches were damaged.
1: Yes.
0: There's work that needs to be done there.
1: We also have schools there where we give education for the children. You mentioned there's a lot of fishing in this area. As something else, we have helped with providing fishing boats and nets, fishing nets for the men in that area, because they do a lot of fishing. That is their livelihood for many of those men.
0: I know one of the things we wanted to do, if God provides the funds for our native missionaries there, if you've ever been to the Philippines, you'll know that they use motorcycles that they call tricycles. And they're not tricycles as you would see a 3 or 4 year old baby, but they're motorcycles built in with a seat. And this is their transportation. Many times they'll go to areas very difficult to get to, but because they have this tricycle, they can put loads on it. Loads of food or a package they need to deliver, Bibles in our case, musical instruments, a guitar, a piano, whatever we can do to spread the gospel.
1: Yes.
0: And tomatoes or whatever food that they need, bread. And so this is also something that we want to do. But there's a lot of expenses right now for the Philippines. And the Philippines needs our help desperately right now.
1: There's a lot of work we are trying to accomplish for the Lord through the people in the Philippines and for the Philippines, the native mission.
0: Need bread. And so this is also something that we want to do. But there's a lot of expenses right now for the Philippines. And the Philippines needs our help desperately right now.
1: There's a lot of work we are trying to accomplish for the Lord through the people in the Philippines and for the Philippines, the native missionaries and the children and the Bible school students in need also of Bibles. Tracks.
0: What I love about the Philippines, Dora, is that it's a place where we've been for several decades.
1: Yes.
0: And so we have a success story there.
1: Yes.
0: And they take what we give them and they stretch it to the furthest they can do. And they're so grateful. When we went down there to the Philippines, they wanted to do so much for us and to honor us for the work that's been done there. And we don't do that anymore. We have them honor the Lord.
1: Yes.
0: All the glory goes to God. And we thank God for the work that he's done in the Philippines because it's a proven success story.
1: Yes, it is.
0: I know we were having lunch there with former children that were sponsored.
1: Yes.
0: These are children that were sponsored 15, 20, 25 years ago. Yeah. These children are now adults and they've come back to help children. They've come back to win people for Christ. And the stories that they shared on how their sponsor and how the giving changed their life, gave them hope, gave them something to believe in. These are kids who have been ravished by poverty, but the support gave them something to believe in.
1: Many of those previous students from the schools there are now teachers and ministers of the gospel and some of them are doctors.
0: I love that you said that, Dora. We have some of the kids who are now doctors, and they've come back to treat some of the kids in the area.
1: And they want to,
0: yes,
1: to come back and help because they remember what it did for them. And so they are wanting to help the children growing up them now.
0: As God touches your heart, would you pray about helping us in the Philippines? Would you pray about helping us win people for Christ, helping with the needs there in the Philippines? Ace is going to come and he's going to give you some information on how you can help with our work in the Philippines.
2: The work that World Missionary Evangelism supports in Sri Lanka is an incredible work, and it's rescued so many children. 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This is a mission that is really focused on children, and children are so vulnerable in this nation. 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Animals, road trips, riddles, knock-knock jokes, they're all here in this wonderful book by Chantel Grace.

This is a book that children will love. 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
7: This is Texas Ag Today, the number one source for the latest news in Texas agriculture. The largest and most experienced farm news team in the Lone Star State covers it all. From the piney woods of East Texas to the rocky ranges of the Trans-Pecos, and from the Panhandle down to the Rio Grande Valley. Here's today's top stories.
8: We're beginning to get reports on what is coming out of the fields in the Texas Panhandle, and it's nowhere near the production farmers were hoping for. I'm James Hunt, and we'll talk about that on Texas Ag Today.
9: September means it's livestock show and rodeo time in Texas. I'm Tom Nicoletti, and I'll have more on where Texas Farm Bureau's Doorways to Agriculture interactive exhibit will be on display during the fall season on Texas Ag Today.
10: A fertilizer expert weighs in on the president's plan to import potash from Belarus. I'm Jessica Domel, and that story's coming up on Texas Ag Today.
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11: Hello, Texas. Why don't you jump on in with me and buckle up? We're going to take a ride around the Lone Star State as we cover the most important industry in this greatest state in the nation, Texas agriculture. Be sure to hold on tight because it all starts right now. The Texas Department

0: may resume for horses intended for reproduction, sport, exhibition, work, or transit. The agreement restores an important avenue of agricultural trade for Texas horse owners, breeders, ranchers, and businesses. Meanwhile, Mexican cattle imports into the U.S. are picking up. USDA Chief Economist Justin Benavidez says the weekly flow rate through the Douglas, Arizona port of entry has averaged between 2,500 and 3,000 head per week, and that flow rate is slowly increasing each week. USDA is also reopening the port at Santa Teresa, Mexico this week. The Federal Reserve Bank of Dallas has released its quarterly agriculture report.
1: Demand for agricultural loans has fallen in Texas, but the availability of funding for those loans has risen. According to the third quarter survey from the Federal Reserve Bank of Dallas, heat and drought continue to weigh on farmers, ranchers, and their bankers. The report details how the weather has impacted yields for row crops, while dry pastures have some ranchers considering culling or are culling their herds. The report says farmers' concerns about profitability endure as high input costs remain elevated and yields are weak. The rate of loan repayment in the district has fallen, as has loan renewals or extensions. Loan volume is also down. The report indicates ag bankers are concerned about the disappearance of ag land due to increased competition from other commercial developments like data centers and alternative energy sources. For the Texas Farm Bureau Radio Network, I'm Jessica Domel.
0: The fundamental factors of the cattle market point to continued high prices. So says Texas A&M livestock economist David Anderson.
2: For one, we're not expanding our herds, and so we're not growing domestic production to add more beef that would then push down prices. We're also not adding more cattle to go into feedlots, to go through packing plants that would result in lower cattle prices as well. So, you know, that right there is some reason for better prices. I think we might have some questions on demand, but so far beef demand has been very good. And so that certainly works in our favor for higher prices.
0: Anderson says recent high corn prices could limit the gains we see in the cattle markets. Harvest reports are coming out of the Texas Panhandle, and James Hunt tells us it's not looking good.
3: Harvest is underway in the Texas Panhandle, and most of the corn, in fact, is already out of the field. But Texas A&M AgriLife agronomist Kevin Heflin says the results are not good.
4: There was a lot of corn that when it went to pollinate or silking, it essentially terminated and it either didn't make kernels or it didn't even make a cob. So there's a lot of producers that took a big hit on that because their crop really just didn't make. So if it was going for grain, they just went ahead and cut it for silage.
3: And we probably shouldn't be too optimistic about the outcome for other crops like cotton and sorghum. I asked Kevin Heflin for a ballpark estimate of how much production has been lost due to weather conditions this season.
4: If I had to guess, I would say anywhere between 40 and 50%, just as a guess, was probably lost from these extreme temperatures. Everybody goes back to 2011, you know, that was the worst year ever. And to me, this year has been really no different than 2011. We probably still had close to 50 days over 100. Back in August, I'd looked at the weather and we'd already, from June to mid-August, we'd had 17 days over 103. Our total rainfall, or I shouldn't say rainfall, it's really just moisture, from now till last October is about 6 inches in the Amarillo area. That is not very much.
3: No, it is not. In fact, from October through August, National Weather Service numbers show Amarillo suffered 11 consecutive months of below normal precipitation, receiving just 47% of its normal moisture over that time frame. I'm James Hunt on the Texas Farm Bureau Radio Network.
0: It's livestock show and rodeo time in Texas. Tom Nicoletti reports.
5: Well, it's that time of year again when State Fair is about to start and various livestock shows and rodeos will be held this fall. And this week, the Tri-State Fair is in Amarillo, and that's running through September the 27th. To talk more about Farm Bureau's Doorways to Agriculture exhibit that will be on display at various shows this fall is Kendall King. She is Texas Farm Bureau Outreach Coordinator. And Kendall, tell us about that Tri-State show in Amarillo. What what's new there and how's it going?
6: Yeah, this year at Tri-State, we have our new Doorways to Ag exhibit trailer on display. So we're really excited. This is the first time it's hit the road and we're glad to feature it. The trailer is really focused on addressing misconceptions in agriculture and also

0: So just connecting the everyday consumer back to where their food, fiber, and fuel comes from.
1: Yes, the interactive exhibit is there up in the Panhandle. Where can people locate it there at the Tri-State Fair?
0: The Doorways to Ag exhibit is in the Rex Baxter Building at the fairgrounds.
1: The State Fair of Texas begins this Friday, September 25th, and runs through October 18th. So Doorways to Agriculture will be at the State Fair as well. What will people see at the State Fair when it comes to the Doorways of Agriculture?
0: We'll have interactive games, a seed planting station, and then we'll also, this year newly added, we'll do a wheat demonstration and also do some butter making.
1: And Doorways to Agriculture is always a very popular display for not only school children, but adults as well, as they learn a lot about where their food and fiber come from.
0: Yes, for sure. I think that's one of the coolest parts of my job, is to see families interact and parents learn alongside their children as they help facilitate that learning in the trailer.
1: That is Kendall King. She is Texas Farm Bureau Outreach Coordinator. I'm Tom Nicoletti for the Texas Farm Bureau Radio Network.
2: A fertilizer expert weighs in on the president's plan to import potash from Belarus. Jessica Domel has the story.
3: The White House is reportedly working to secure an alternative source for U.S. farmers' potash needs. Earlier this week, the president posted on social media the United States is working on a, quote, massive deal to purchase potash from Belarus. The president said the pricing would be substantially less than the U.S. is currently paying Canada. Following the announcement, Alexander Lukashenko, the leader of Belarus, announced, even if we wanted to supply to other Western markets, we simply do not have the volume. He said everything is already contracted. Josh Linville, vice president of fertilizer at StoneX, told the Ag Outlook Forum Tuesday the landlocked Belarus would have a hard time getting the potash shipped to the U.S.
4: Their normal export chain used to go through Lithuania. They produce a product, ship it through Lithuania to the deep sea ports, and send it out. As soon as the first Russian troop entered Belarus to attack Kiev from the north, Lithuania shut them down. February 2022, they shut that down. Latvia sits to the east. They're NATO member. They're not friendly with Belarus. To the west, Poland. They're not friendly with them. To the south, Ukraine. I'm going to guess there's probably not a lot of goodwill there. Their only outlet valve is shipping product through Russia. That is more expensive. It is more timely. It is constrained. They can't move it like they used to do through Lithuania.
3: Belarus is the world's third largest exporter of potash, behind Canada and Russia. The European Union placed sanctions on Belarus due to reported human rights violations and for allowing Russia to use its territory in the war with Ukraine. Linville said he thinks the announcement of the potential deal with Belarus was more of a negotiation tool against Canada. He said the U.S. should be focusing on securing nitrogen and phosphate rather than potash. For the Texas Farm Bureau Radio Network, I'm Jessica Domel.
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5: Starting to cool down a little bit here in the hill country of Texas. This is John Begno. We're going to talk about the important task of planting trees, which ones we choose, where we put them, and the time of year to do it. So please join me as we talk about trees of Texas.
2: And analyzing milk can indicate which dairy cows are undergoing heat stress.
6: 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Keeping Texas farmers and ranchers informed for over two decades. 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
2: We're getting into the time of year for planting trees here in Texas. Horticulturalist John Begno has more from the Hill Country.
5: Late September, early October is prime time for planting trees. And there's a lot of reasons to plant trees. We may have some that have faded and become weakened. We've removed some because of the stresses of the weather, being hot, being cold, being dry, whatever. It may be a new landscape. You know, Texas is one of those areas where a lot of people are moving to. We have a lot of young people that are getting new homes in the country and in urban areas. So planting trees, if you haven't done it yet and you're thinking about it, is prime time right now. Placement is number one reason for planting a tree. You've got a reason. You need shade, you need screen, you need noise views or an accent. There's a reason there, and placement is one of those things that you're not going to change. Once you've chosen where it's going for the reasons, then It's there. You want to choose a large, a medium, or a small tree. And of course, they come in all kinds of sizes. I see a lot of instances where poor landscapes were designed where a very large tree is put in a small area. Not only can it dwarf your home, but it can cause issues with foundations. We like to say no closer than 10 on most varieties or cultivars of trees, but 20 to 25 feet away from a pavement or driveway or street is even better. And also give your plants individual growth habit. In other words, don't put them so close together that they're crowding each other and they shade out not only the ground eventually, and you will have no grass in some cases, or they will perform not near as well as if they're a standalone individual tree. Next, be sure that you choose evergreen or deciduous. Evergreen trees are wonderful on the north side of a building or a home to block the cold north wind. They're excellent for noise abatement and for just screening views year-round. Live oaks are great. Every county in Texas, live oaks are great choices for evergreen trees. Deciduous on the west and south side of a home will allow the sun to penetrate and warm your home. So remember that. Don't choose the biggest tree necessarily when you plant them. 2-inch diameter is an excellent size to start with. They seem to grow off, establish themselves very, very fast. This is Sean Degno from Kingsland reporting for Texas Ag Today.
2: Analyzing milk can indicate which dairy cows are undergoing heat stress. Dr. Bob Judd has the details.
7: Heat stress is a major problem in dairy cows, and testing of milk may become a tool for selecting dairy cows that are better equipped to deal with heat stress. Rather than relying on previously used measurements like temperature humidity index, this approach estimates a cow's individual response using information already collected by routine milk testing. Andrea Bedford indicates in Bovine Veterinarian that selecting cattle that can better withstand heat stress has become an increasingly important breeding objective. Previous heat tolerance evaluations primarily measure production losses instead of broader biological adaptations and requires large-scale production records with environmental data for large-scale genetic variations. The researchers at the University of Liège in Belgium looked at data from 1 million milk samples collected from 82,000 Holstein cows and classified cows as unaffected, intermediate, or affected by heat stress based solely on changes in milk spectra or MIR. Researchers found heritability of the heat stress phenotype at 0.1, which is modest but falls within the range reported for other heat stress-related traits. It was found that cattle with heat stress found on the milk MIR study also had lower fertility and longevity. The researchers found 12 genomic regions associated with heat stress response, and the research suggests that a cow's ability to cope with heat stress may not only depend on how she responds to elevated temperatures, but on how she maintains energy balance when feed intake declines. This does not mean we do not need a thermometer anymore, but does indicate that we can potentially identify and select genetically heat-resistant cattle through routine milk testing that is already being done. I'm Dr. Bob Judd on the Texas Farm Bureau Radio Network.
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9: On the line with Kenny Mingus from Milam County Livestock Auction. Cameron, Kenny, how was our Friday sale?
10: It was good, Larry. 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Out of that mix, we had 272 cows, 22 bulls, and 80 buyers.
9: Walk the pens with me.
10: With the steers under 300, 450 to 740, 300 to 400-pound steers, 409 to 530. 400 to 500-pound steers, 335 to 480, and over 500, 265 to 415. On the heifers under 300, 398 to 670, 300 to 400-pound heifers, 361 to 505 dollars, 400 to 500-pound heifers, 309 to 440, and over 500, 228 to $4. Packer cows, it was steady Friday, but I'm afraid they're going to be cheaper this week. 90 to 149, packer bulls, 110 to 190. On your bred cows, 1200 to 4000, and your pair, 1600. To 4250.
9: You had a good sale. What was the count?
10: 1585.
9: That's pretty close to what we thought. We thought 1400 to 1600, so 1585 is really close, isn't it?
10: We got along pretty good, yes, sir.
9: Yeah. What do you know of for this next go around, Kenny Mingus?
10: Well, we had a call this morning earlier. Man's going to have about 60 calves. We didn't get any rain, so, you know, we had an extremely bullish on feed report come out.
9: Yep.
10: This market probably has some potential to get a little better this week, maybe. And so, I don't know. They may sell a few. There's still some out there, and whatever they bring us, we'll get the most we can for them.
9: They're at Milam County Livestock Auction, Kenny Mingus and family, every Friday. Tell everybody how to get a hold of you.
10: It's at the office at 254-697-6697. 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
9: Kenny, go shake out a loop, make hand today.
10: Yes, sir. We appreciate it, Larry.
9: You bet. Bye-bye.
10: Bye-bye.
8: Neighbor, thanks for joining me. I'm Larry Marble. This is the Texas Farm Bureau Radio Network. Walk in the pens. We'll see you tomorrow. Good day.
2: Cattle futures saw strong gains in Wednesday's trade. We ended up closing strongly higher on both live and feeder cattle. October live cattle up 215 to finish at 220.92. The December up 290, 222.35. Feeder cattle sharply higher. October feeders up 530, 333.32. The November contract up 630. Closing at 329.50. Cash-fed cattle market, still quiet for the week. Nothing really happening. We see some bids in Nebraska of 223 live and 350 dressed, but those are just bids. No takers, no asking prices so far to report this week. Boxed beef prices lower, choice down 39 cents, 378.50. Select down 458 at 353.27. The grain markets finished lower. A couple of factors weighing on corn. Of course, harvest is picking up throughout the Corn Belt, and that's weighing on prices a bit. Also, traders are uncertain, wondering what's going to come out of these U.S.-China talks on Thursday. December corn down 7 3/4, 529 a bushel. March corn down 7 1/2, 543 1/2. The wheat complex lower, both hard and soft wheat in the red, with December Kansas City wheat down 9 1/2, 771 3/4. December Chicago wheat down 8 3/4, 708 1/2. Same factors affecting cotton that we talked about in the grains. New crop December cotton up 2 points, closing at 82.89 cents. In the energy markets, October natural gas up 5 at 302. November West Texas crude up $1.70. 92.22 a barrel. The financial markets were lower. The Dow down 352 points, 51,511. The NASDAQ down 308 at 26,936, while the S&P down 58 points, 7,706. Now with a closer look at the energy and financial markets, here's economist Tim Snyder with Matador Economics in Dallas.
11: Let's start in New York, where initially there were signs that something may finally change between the United States and Iran. The two sides held talks for hours on Tuesday through mediators. That's progress. But let's keep this in perspective. Conversation is not a ceasefire. Iran still has conditions attached to reopening the Strait of Hormuz, and we still don't have any form of an agreement coming out of those talks. Meanwhile, the physical market remains dangerous. Shipping through Hormuz remains severely restricted and without a diplomatic breakthrough. Some of the risk premium is creeping back into crude. And now Washington may be stepping into another potential trap, restricting U.S. diesel exports. The idea sounds simple. Keep American diesel in America and prices should fall. But energy markets just simply don't work that way. Diesel is priced in a global market, and the shortage we're fighting is global. Gulf Coast refiners produce more diesel than the region can consume, and infrastructure prevents all of that surplus from simply being redirected elsewhere in the United States. Industry representatives warn that restricting exports could force refiners to reduce production, potentially tightening supplies of diesel, gasoline, and jet fuel instead of increasing them. With diesel around $6.50 a gallon, that's a risk we need to understand before pulling the lever. And it's important to understand that gasoline and diesel are priced in a world system, not a U.S. system. Here's today's bottom line. Yesterday, wishful progress was beginning to look more promising. Today, we're drifting back towards treacherous waters. A conversation is not a ceasefire. A partially restored Saudi pipeline isn't normalized supply, and $90 to $100 crude oil doesn't mean much to a trucker or a farmer still buying record-priced diesel and extremely high gasoline. For today, Wall Street wants to price its way out of a war. At the same time, Main Street still needs proof that the solution actually works for them, and policy actions from the government don't make things worse. It appears to me that there's a lot of risk still at play, so proceed with caution as these remain troubled waters. For the Texas Farm Bureau Radio Network, I'm economist Tim Snyder.
2: 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I'm Kerry Martin. 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
15: We consider it a privilege that you've joined us today for Ancient Words for Modern Times, a ministry of Annabelle Baptist Church in Corpus Christi, Texas. It is our prayer that you will grow deep in the Word of God and that we can be of assistance to you in that effort as Robert Simmons teaches from God's time-tested Word, the Bible. And we would remind you that God's Word is an ancient document, but it is still the most relevant book for you in your life today that has ever been written. We join Robert now as he opens the vast treasure chest of God's Word.
16: Everybody take your Bible and open them to James chapter 4. And we're going to start this morning in around verse 5. And I want to talk this morning about some barriers that we have that we can develop in our lives, particularly barriers that keep us from prayer and worship to the way that God would have us to be in prayer and in worship. But the prayer and the worship are not necessarily right now the focus, but the barriers to that. As I thought about barriers, being a preacher, I'm trying to think of an illustration. How do I explain a barrier that comes up that keeps us from something that is really good? And as I thought about that, this is going to be probably the dumbest illustration I've ever used, but it works. If you've been around me for about 10 minutes, you know that I just absolutely adore my wife. I mean, I think she's a gift from God, and I'm just glad I have her in my life. Matter of fact, I thank God for her every day. And one of the things about my life is she's not only a godly lady, but she's soft and she smells good. And being soft and smells good, and me being a guy, sometimes I like to squeeze her a little bit. And you guys like to squeeze your wife a little bit and, you know, smell of her because she's soft and smells good, and I'm not. And Ben, is that's the case. Bobby, you know what I'm talking about? Yeah, you do, don't you? And sometimes, and I don't know how many of you other guys have this problem, but sometimes you roll over and you want to squeeze her because she's soft and smells good. And when you get over there, all you find is a bunch of pillows. Anybody else testify? I'm the only one. Uh-oh. Anyway, what you find, though, is that there's a barrier between you and that which is good. Now, within the Christian life, we also have those barriers. We want to look at those. And start with me in chapter 4, and I just want to begin in verse 5. And notice what he says, or do you suppose it is to no purpose that the Scripture says, the Word of God says, He, God, yearns jealously over the Spirit that He has made to dwell in us. That's one of the hardest verses in the Word of God to kind of wrap your mind around and understand it, especially when you start looking at it in Greek text, because you begin to ask yourself questions like, well, what spirit is it that we're talking about? Is it the spirit of man or is it the spirit of God? And so we begin to kind of question some things in there. So what I want to do, though, is I want to put it together this way. What he's saying in this text is that God has given you, if you are born again, if you're a child of God, then God has given you an absolutely awesome gift. The gift that He has given you is the Holy Spirit of God. And so when you were born again, the Holy Spirit of God came in you to indwell you. And I don't have time. This is not a sermon on the Holy Spirit of God. So I want to tell you that there are all kinds of things that He's doing. He's giving you gifts. He's empowering you. He's making it available for you to live a victorious life. He's revealing things to you that the rest of the world can't see, but the Holy Spirit of God is telling you about it, and He's leading you into it. So this gift that I have, this gift of the Holy Spirit of God, is absolutely, totally awesome. And you know, just like I said a while ago about my wife, just to me, she's an awesome gift of God. Well, the other awesome gift of God I have is the Holy Spirit of God. So I don't want a barrier between me and what the Holy Spirit of God is trying to do in my life. Are you following me in this? I don't want that barrier. So He's indwelling me. He's empowering me. And now look at your text again. And it says, He yearns jealously over the Spirit that He's made to dwell in me. When He's talking about He yearns jealously over the Spirit, in context, He's talking about the Holy Spirit of God. How do I know that? Because He's quoting an Old Testament passage in Proverbs chapter 3 and verse 34. So here's what He wants. He wants, for instance, in my life, and if you're a child of God in your life, He wants the Holy Spirit to be your control center. Okay? He wants the Holy Spirit to be your control center. How many of you are trying to go it on your own? Don't raise your hand. That would be a bad thing. Matter of fact, I'm going to get on that in just a minute. That'd be a bad thing. But He wants the Holy Spirit of God to be the control center of your life. Literally functioning in you to do everything that only He can do. So what's He going to bring out in you? Well, if He's in control, your life is going to start magnifying the Lord Jesus Christ. He loves His Son. He wants you to love His Son, and He wants you to brag on His Son and to magnify His Son. Are you following me? Now then, He also wants you, and this is very important to what we're saying. We're going to get into this more in a minute. But He wants you to totally depend on Him for everything. Total dependence upon Him. He wants you to trust Him. He wants you to worship Him. He wants you to call out to Him. He wants you to believe in Him with everything that you have. And there are two things that we're going to find that curtail you from being able to worship as you should and being able to pray as you should. They are in our text. The first of those is pride, and the second of those is unbelief. So go with me back to the text here for just a moment. And let's look first of all at how pride gets in the way. You know, when we talk about pride, it's kind of a conundrum for me. Because I want to talk to people about pride, but here's the problem with it. I'm thinking, well, why should I talk about pride? Because if I'm talking about pride, the very people that need to hear it already know everything. And so they're not going to listen to the message because they're so prideful. And I'm trying to tell people that are prideful about pride, but they can't get it because they're prideful. So I'm hoping that what I can't get through, maybe the Holy Spirit will just drill into your heart if you're sitting there lifted up in your pride. And do you realize you're missing all the best stuff if you're full of pride? So we go to our text. He said, but verse 6, but he gives more grace. What is grace? That's that gift that you do not earn and you do not deserve. Therefore, it says, God, look at this. Do y'all see that? God opposes the proud. What do you think that means? Somebody just tell me. Yeah, you don't like that. Matter of fact, he says he hates it. He detests it. God opposes the proud, but gives grace to the humble. He says the one who's humble, and we're going to look at what humility is here in just a minute and what it's not. He says he gives him grace. He's going to give you some things that you don't deserve. Submit yourselves, therefore, to God. Resist the devil, and he will flee from you. Draw near to God, and he will draw near to you. Cleanse your hands, you sinners, and purify your hearts, you double-minded. Be wretched, mourn and weep. Let your laughter be turned to mourning and your joy to gloom. Humble yourself before the Lord, and he will exalt you. Now notice this. In verse 6, God opposes the proud. In verse 7, submit yourselves therefore to God. In verse 8, draw near to God, and he will draw near to you. Do y'all see a theme running through there? Submit to God. Draw near to God. Trust on God. Let God be your all in all. Quit trying to do it yourself. Quit thinking you're all that and that you can handle this life on your own, because as long as you try it, you will fail. That's what he's saying. And so pride was the very first of the sins. Go with me to Isaiah chapter 14. Isaiah chapter 14. Just keep your marker right there. Go to Isaiah chapter 14 very quickly. Isaiah chapter 14. And move with me down to verse 12. The very first sin. I mean the demon of all demons. Satan. The demon general. And we got demons running wild in our world right now. He says, how you are fallen from heaven, O day star, son of dawn. How you are cut down to the ground, you who laid the nations low. This is Satan. He said, you said in your heart, I will ascend to heaven above the stars of God. What are the stars of God? Well, many times an Old Testament prophet would refer to the stars of God as the angels of God. Satan was created above all of the angels of God. He was the chief cherub, the chief angel. And because he had been created so beautifully, and because he had been created with such splendor, he began to think that he should be God himself. So follow the text. He says, I will set my throne on high. So Satan said, I'm going to set my throne up. I will sit on the Mount of Assembly in the far reaches of the north. I will ascend above the heights of the clouds. Look at this. I will make myself like the Most High. I will make myself to be like God Himself. Satan is saying, I don't need God. I can be God. Now notice then, when you go back to Genesis chapter 3, and you see Satan come, and God has created the man and the woman, put them in the Garden of Eden, created them in perfection, created them in unity. Everything in their life is good, and along comes Satan. And when Satan shows up, what's he do? He says, hath God said? Can you really trust God's word? Isn't God holding back on you a little bit? Go with me to Genesis chapter 3 and verse 5. I want you to notice exactly what he says, because it's going to tie in so beautifully. Genesis chapter 3, verse 5. He says, look what he says to the woman here. For God knows, remember he told him not to eat this fruit. God knows that when you eat of it, your eyes will be opened and you will be like God, knowing good and evil. You don't need God. You can be God. Matter of fact, if you will disobey God, it will help you be God yourself. And so what I'm saying here is that with the fall of everything started with this thing called pride. And then when Satan came in, the thing that he brought in was this thing called pride. So let me spend just a minute here, though, talking about what I'm not talking about, because I hear people misuse this thing, pride, all the time. Pride is not wanting to win. Okay? I never set out in my life to do anything that I didn't want to win. If Sugar Lump and her are riding bicycles, my wheel needs to be ahead of her wheel. Okay. I did not show up to lose. If you gather with the pastor to play a game, I will show you no mercy. I didn't show up to lose. I don't care what we're playing. If you beat me, I don't care if you're 4 years old. You're going to have to beat me. Okay? Because I showed up to win. Now, when I got up here, we're not talking about success. Let me tell you, when I got up here this morning, I didn't come in here thinking, well, I'm some poor, pitiful something, and I don't need to be preaching a good sermon. I showed up to preach a good one. And I've always thought, if you're going to sleep, you need to wake the preacher up. Because I didn't show up in here to put you to sleep. I didn't show up in here this morning to not bring the Word of God to you. I didn't come in here this morning to mealy-mouth about the Word of God. I'm going to tell you what the Word of God says. If you don't like it, I don't even care. I plan to be successful in those things of the kingdom of God. I plan for this church to be successful. I didn't show up for us to have a bad church, a church that's mealy-mouthing around, a church that's not got the Holy Spirit of God working in it, a church that never prays, a church that never sees someone come to faith in Jesus Christ. We showed up to do the business of the kingdom of God, and we want to be successful in it. And by the way, pride is not about not being great. You remember some disciples of Jesus Christ came to him, and their mother came and said, "Grant it to us that our son be seated on your left and on your right hand." You remember what Jesus did? He didn't get mad at them about that. He never said, "Oh, you shouldn't be wanting to be the best one." He said, "That's not mine to give, but here's the deal. You need to know how to get there. And the way you're going to get there is not going to be by promoting yourself. But the one who would be the greatest must be the servant of all." He gave them instructions on how to succeed. Are you following me through all that? And we could go on and on and on and on. But it's not about thinking you're pretty. I know I'm pretty. It's not about any of those things. What it has to do with, let me drill it down for you. Here's what he's talking about. You are saying, if you're full of pride, "I don't need God. I got this thing. I don't need Him. I can handle life by myself. I don't need God." Maybe you're not saying it. Maybe you're not actually saying, "Well, I'm pretty smart." But you're functioning as though you don't really need God. Say, "Well, how do you do that?" Let me tell you where it comes out. It comes out in two areas. It comes out in your worship, and it comes out in your prayer life. Some of you too proud to worship the Almighty Lord God. And if you're proud, it will affect your worship. Can I just give you an illustration about that? If you've been here 100 years, you've heard me tell this before. But I grew up a Baptist. Okay? In other words, there's your Baptist, and then there's your Baptist, and then there's your Baptist. I was triple Baptist. And as I got my triple Baptist self to reading the Word of God, I noticed that there were some things in there that I had been told we do not do at church that I was seeing in the Word of God. And as I read that, I thought, I may not be a Baptist. I think I'm a Bapticostal. Because there are some things in there that are not adding up to me. And one of those things that I kept reading in the Word of God, and I'd read through the worship book, and in the worship book, the Psalms, it would say, consistently, "Lift your hands to the Lord." So now, I'm already at this church. I've been in ministry 20 years, and I'm standing right down here one Sunday morning, and God says to me, you remember what you've been reading in the Word of God about lifting your hands to the Lord? And I said, yeah, I remember. He said, do it. I said, not me. Somebody might see me doing that. My dad might come back and give me a wet willy. I'm not going there. And about that time, though, and I didn't hold service. Matter of fact, it wasn't a service. This was a war in me. I've been told not to do that. How many of y'all were told as Baptist? All right, I got hands all over this thing. You know exactly what I'm talking about. And so I was in this conflict between the Word of God and God speaking to me. And what should I do to open up in my worship? And I went home, you know, after telling God I'd do anything you want me to do. And I still didn't understand it, but God has a way of helping you understand that which He's trying to tell you. And I walked in the door over here at the parsonage, and at that time, Avery was a little bitty guy. And as I walked through the door, Avery ran up to me and he said, Daddy. And God just hit me between the ears, Daddy. When I lift my hands to the Lord, I'm saying, Daddy. I never saw one of my children be too proud to lift his hands and let me know that he loved me, that he was depending upon me for that which he could not do himself. Daddy. And the only thing I can put with that, I had to say, Lord, I'm gonna lay down my pride, and I'm going to call and out to and depend upon Daddy, my Father. Now, I wish I could tell you that I just stripped my pride away, and the next time I came in here, I looked like a Pentecostal in glory. But I didn't. I showed up, and we started singing, and I felt the Spirit nudge me, okay. I've even given you an object lesson now. Lift your hands. Praise God from whom all blessings flow. You know how the Spirit won't let you get away with that stuff. He said, lift it. And we went through all this. I finally got one up. He said, higher. I'm only 5'3", Lord. Best I can do. He said, good, you got that one up. How about that other in there? I gave you two. But Lord, I'm Baptist-costal. And yet it didn't hurt. Didn't hurt. But here's what it did. See, I see a lot of people that never get to worship God because they will not open their mouth and sing, which God told us to do. You're not getting into the service because you're too cool. Make a joyful noise unto the Lord, because you have a lot to sing about. You have a great God to praise. And if you praised Him from now till you died, you would never praise Him enough, because you have nothing that He did not give you. You have nothing that He is not responsible for. He is worthy of all of the praise that we can bring Him. Sing to the top of your voice and lift your hands to the Lord. He is worthy of our praise. But pride keeps us from it. You see, pride also kills your prayer life. Did y'all know that? I'm gonna sum that up in two sentences. Did y'all know I could sum up anything in two sentences? The first sentence is this one. Prayer occurs when you depend on God. When I'm depending on God, I pray. I'm telling God, I can't do this myself. I need you. God, I don't have the answer to this. I need your answer to it. God, I don't know what decision to make about this. I need you to help me make that decision. God, I'm depending totally on you. Now, let me tell you where prayerlessness comes in. Prayerlessness occurs when you are depending on you. You're saying right there, when you don't pray, you're saying, I don't need God. I can handle this. I've got this. I'm pretty smart. Now then, I need to get on to the next part of this right quick. See, because it's not only pride that keeps us from worshiping prayer, but there's another little deal. Go with me to Matthew chapter 13. We get another problem working, and I'd like to discuss that too, because Say, why are you getting into this, preacher? I believe God wants to do absolutely fantastic things in this church. I believe they're only going to come through prayer and praise. Again, we live in a world where we need to be seeing miracles happen. Look with me at Matthew chapter 13, start in verse 53. And when Jesus had finished these parables, he went away from there. And coming to his hometown, which is Nazareth, he taught them in their synagogue so that they were astonished and said, where did this man get this wisdom and these mighty works? Now get this in your head. You got Jesus Christ, he's God come in the flesh. And he came doing mighty, awesome works. I mean, really, you've been following this guy around. There were people who were blind that can see now. There were people with withered limbs. They were made whole. There were people who were paraplegics who could walk. There were people who were deaf who could hear, lepers who were healed. And they've been following Jesus around. Everybody knows these things are going on. And he comes to his hometown. He shows up at the synagogue. Why do you think he showed up in his hometown at the synagogue? I'm going to tell you. He was going to do exactly what Jesus always does. His plan was to heal blind eyes. His plan was to make lame people walk. His plan was to make deaf people hear. His plan was to do things that could be done no other way. This was the plan of Jesus Christ as he walked in there. Follow me through the story. So he walks in there, got this awesome, mighty plan for them. And they said, is this not the carpenter's son? Who is this Jesus guy? Is not his mother called Mary? I mean, we know his mom. Are not his brothers James and Joseph and Simon and Judas? I mean, this is just a carpenter. And are not all his sisters with us? Where then did this man get all these things? Look at this. And they took offense at him. I wonder if there's anybody sitting there listening to me right now taking offense at Jesus. He is offensive. If you don't believe he's offensive, step on an elevator full of pagans and say the name Jesus. Matter of fact, just say Jesus about anywhere you want to. You'll find out how offensive he really is. You know, you can talk about anything but Jesus. Matter of fact, you can deny signs. But you talk about Jesus, you become an odd man out, don't you? They took offense at him. But Jesus said to them, a prophet is not without honor, except in his hometown and his own household. Now look at this, verse 58. So crucial, so key. He did not do many mighty works there because of their unbelief. He came to do great things. He wouldn't do them because of their unbelief. Now why am I going there? Because I believe what the Bible says, and it says, Jesus said, wherever two or three are gathered together in my name, there am I in the midst of them. And Jesus always shows up to do business.
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3: Input costs and the Strait of Hormuz. I'm Jessica Dolmel with Washington Ag Watch on the Texas Farm Bureau Radio Network. Global tensions continue to weigh on farm input prices, including the cost of fertilizer and diesel. While there are other factors at play, the Iranian conflict that has led to disruptions at the Strait of Hormuz has played a key role in those price increases. And analysts say the disruptions could remain even after the conflict is over. Former USDA chief economist Seth Meyer told the Ag Outlook Forum it could take months for high costs to go back down.
21: There's a tail on these things, I think, especially for things like fertilizer production. And my statement on summary is, if world peace breaks out tomorrow, how soon do we get to a better spot? First of all, that's a big leap, but I think you've got months. You've got facilities which have been damaged. You've got backlogs. I think that this lingers with us even if we have peace breakout tomorrow.
3: The Strait of Hormuz is a narrow waterway between the Persian Gulf and the Arabian Sea. It's bordered by Iran, the United Arab Emirates, and Oman. Its status matters because...
22: Three of the world's 10 largest urea exporters sit behind the Strait of Hormuz. Three of the world's largest anhydrous exporters sit behind the Strait of Hormuz. One of the top five phosphate exporters sit behind there. A ton of gas that feeds other nitrogen manufacturing plants around the world comes from that body of water. Something I had never even thought about, but from a phosphate standpoint, you remember phosphate, DAPMAP, two of your biggest costs are anhydrous, which obviously is being impacted. Sulfur. Half the world's tradable supply travels through the Strait of Hormuz, and with the Strait of Hormuz problems, Russia shut theirs down. That's another 17% of the world's tradable supply. Right now, two-thirds of the world's tradable sulfur supply doesn't exist.
3: That was Josh Linville, Vice President of Fertilizer for StoneX. For the Texas Farm Bureau Radio Network, I'm Jessica Domel.
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24: We are so used to not being punished. We are so accustomed to grace that we abuse it. And whenever God does do what is just, we think He's unjust. That's how confused we are. And that's how we despise the goodness of God.
25: 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Perhaps you've read passages like 1 Samuel 15 where God commands Israel to slaughter the Amalekite people, and you wonder, how could a good God wipe out an entire nation? What is carnage like that doing in the Bible? To understand divine wrath and to see why you and I deserve judgment as much as the Amalekites, stay here as John MacArthur continues his series from Romans 2. It's a look at the reasons God will ultimately judge the world and why those who don't know the Lord will be without excuse. That's the title of John's study. And with today's lesson, here is John MacArthur.
24: Now let me ask a question and then answer it. How can people question God's goodness? How can they do it? Answer. By seeing history from the wrong perspective. Let me show you. We're experiencing God's goodness. We're experiencing God's grace. God's mercy. And then we go back to the Old Testament, right? And we start reading the Old Testament and we read about all these amazing things that God does. He turns Lot's wife into a pillar of salt because she looked backwards. You say, the poor lady, I mean, the whole place is burning up. I mean, it's so hard to resist the peak. I mean, it isn't a mortal sin. She just went zap out of existence. I mean, it seems so arbitrary. I mean, so
0: Why that? And we say, what kind of a God is this cruel and whimsical kind of punishment? And what about when he called for the extermination of every Canaanite? Kill every man, every woman? You see, it made some people so distressed that they just have to say, well, it's not the same God. I mean, it can't be the same God. It's impossible. Lord Platt, writing in the London Times, said, perhaps now that it is written in a language all can understand, the Old Testament will be seen for what it is, an obscene chronicle of man's cruelty to man, or worse, perhaps, his cruelty to woman.

and of man's selfishness and cupidity, backed up by his appeal to his God, a horror story if ever there was one, it is to be hoped that it will at last be prescribed as totally inappropriate to the ethical instruction of school children. End quote. We can't handle that book. It's too gross. Look at Leviticus chapter 10. Aaron had two sons. Oh, he was so proud of those two boys, Nadab and Abihu. Any father would be. And you know what? They were going to be priests. What a great thing. They were going to be priests. And guess what day this was? Leviticus 10. Get this. This was their ordination. And they went in there and they took the censer that the priests used and they put fire in and they put incense in and they offered strange fire before the Lord, which he commanded them not. They messed around. They were so excited about being a priest that they just took some liberty and they went in there and did some kind of a thing that was not what they were supposed to do. And there went out fire from the Lord and devoured them, and they died before the Lord. Can you imagine Aaron? And have you ever asked yourself about the flood? How could God drown the whole world? Does that seem like cruel and unusual punishment to you? People say God is just too severe. I mean, things kind of go along and every once in a while, whack, somebody just dies. It seems like it's so arbitrary and so whimsical and so capricious. He kills one, lets someone else live. And he doesn't always enforce the death penalty in some cases, but he does enforce it in others. Two young boys, get all excited and do some kind of foolish thing. We really don't know what they did, but some kind of foolish thing in there, and they die. And David commits fornication and adultery, and he lives. Now listen. If you look, watch this, at the Old Testament, with the New Testament in view, you're going to get confused. Because we live in an aura of the goodness and mercy and grace of God. And if you go back from that perspective, you're going to get all confused in the Old Testament. The problem is, we feel that God is unjust because we are comparing his justice with his mercy. Not his mercy with his law. Let me show you what I mean. We have to go back to creation. You cannot look at the Old Testament from the New Testament. You have to look at the Old Testament from the creation. Now, God said this. In the day you eat of the fruit of the tree, you shall surely what? Die. When God created, he said, you sin, you die. The New Testament reiterates the wages of sin is what? Death. The soul that sinneth, said Ezekiel, it shall die. In creation, all sin was a capital offense. Any sin, God had a right to kill. Now think of it this way. God made man freely. Created man of his own choice, freely. He made man to glorify him. He made man to radiate his image. He made man to manifest his person, but man rebelled. Now, if God freely made man, and God freely gave man his life, and God freely gave man the conditions to continue that life, and man chose to violate that, then God had every right in the world to take that life back, right? After all, he gave it freely. Whenever we sin, we are striking a blow at God's sovereign character. We are misrepresenting his image and his intention for us. We are insulting God. And does not he who freely gave life have the right to freely take it back? If he gave the conditions and we violated them, is that unfair? No. No, he gave the conditions. That would be just. He has every right to take back the life he gave when that life violates his conditions. Okay, Adam and Eve ate. Let me ask you a question. Did they die? No. No, they didn't die. Did they get justice? No. What'd they get? Mercy. And at the moment that Adam and Eve sinned, God's mercy was activated. And you know what else was activated? The plan of the cross. Because as soon as God was merciful to sinners, somebody had to take his justice, right?
and the cross.

originally it was any sin. And now it's just 30 to 35 of them. And who knows how many thousands there are. God is so merciful, but by the time he gets to the Mosaic era, he's reduced it to 30 to 35. And you know something else? Even in the case of those 30 to 35, there were times when God did not enact his justice. There were times when the people of Israel did all of those things and God spared their lives. He was merciful. Wherever there was adultery in a marriage, there was supposed to be death. But because they were so adulterous all the time, God permitted them to divorce as a gracious, merciful alternative. And they were to die for idolatry. But how many times did God forgive that idolatry? And how many times was he merciful? They were to die when they were committing fornication, but how many times did God show his patience? They were to die when they murdered, but how many times did God seem to overlook it? He was so patient, so patient. Now you see, beloved, that is the point. If you compare the Old Testament with the original created standard, the Old Testament is full of mercy. Now listen to me. But we are so used to mercy. We are so used to grace. We are so accustomed to getting away with our sin. We are so used to not being punished. We are so accustomed to grace that we abuse it. And whenever God does do what is just, we think he's unjust. That's how confused we are. And that's how we despise the goodness of God. When God knocks down in death Ananias and Sapphira, we say, well, how can God be so cruel? When the fact is, how could anybody else in that congregation stay alive? They were all sinners. You see, we so trade on God's mercy, and we're so used to abusing God's grace that we are offended if God isn't merciful. Isn't that? That's the truth. He chooses times not to be merciful. You say, well, I still don't understand why he does it. Listen, I'll tell you why. Because it's so bad now, and we trade so much on his mercy and abuse his grace so badly now, that if he didn't give us those frequent examples of his justice, imagine how much more we would trade on his mercy without any fear of repercussion. The reason that God from time to time takes a life and comes down in severe judgment is because periodically throughout the flow of redemptive history, he has to illustrate what should happen to bring us back to our senses because we are so accustomed to his mercy. If we didn't have examples of the consequence of sin, we would go on blissfully trading without a thought on his mercy. Look with me at 1 Corinthians 10, and I think I can illustrate this truth to you. 1 Corinthians 10:8 talks about the people who committed fornication. And when they committed fornication, God took the life of 23,000 of them. Why? Why did God kill 23,000 idolatrous, fornicating people? Why? Verse 11. All these things happened unto them for what? Examples, and are written for our admonition, who are living at the end of the age, so that when we think we stand, we had better take heed lest we what? Fall. So why are there, throughout the Old Testament and even into the New, why are there those illustrations of God's instantaneous wrath? They're examples. And God does those to show us what should happen to all of us and to build in our hearts attitudes of thanksgiving. Every day I live, I should say, thank you, God. Thank you for being so merciful and overlooking the sin today that should have caused my death and eternal judgment. I'll tell you, we would never tolerate the insubordination that God tolerates.

0: We tread on his mercy. Even with these examples, can you imagine if there weren't these examples, what would happen? Look at Luke 13. I think this is so graphic. Luke 13, verse 1. Powerful passage. There were present at that season some that told him. Now, some people come to Jesus and they tell him something. And they tell him about the Galileans whose blood Pilate had mingled with their sacrifices. Now, some Galileans came down apparently to the temple, and they were Jews, and they came into the temple to offer their sacrifices. And there they were doing their religious activity, and Pilate moved into the temple and slaughtered them, so that the blood pouring out of their bodies was actually mingled with the blood of their sacrifices. Right in the time they were worshiping their God, he slaughtered them right on the altar. And the people are crowding around Jesus, and they're not asking about Pilate's cruelty. They're asking about God's justice. And they're saying, what about that? Well, I mean, what about those Galileans and Pilate, that pagan, that desecrated person comes in and slaughters them in the midst of their sacrifice? I mean, how can God allow that? And I think what they're saying is, were they super wicked? Were they super sinners? Were they more vile than everybody else? I mean, why did they suffer that way? Where was God? I mean, was God off saying, oh, I forgot about those Galileans in there, and Pilate got them before I could think about it? Or was God saying, you're more wicked than everybody else, and you're going to get it right here with your phony religious activity going on? And Jesus answering said unto them, are you thinking that these Galileans were sinners worse than all the other Galileans because they suffered such things? I mean, do you think that the reason this happened to them is because they deserved it more than anybody else? Nay, I tell you, and unless you repent, you'll likewise perish. Ooh. See what he said? He said, they are any worse than you, and unless you repent, you're going to get the same thing. They were examples. They got justice as an illustration of what all the rest of them were going to get if they didn't repent. They weren't worse than anybody else. They were chosen examples that God elected to use as illustrations. Or they said, what about those 18 people upon whom the tower in Siloam fell and killed them? Can you imagine that? I mean, that would be in the headlines. 18 folks are just walking down the road, and some big tower is there, and it just starts to go, and it falls on 18 people. 18 people with wives and husbands and kids, and their life is gone. I mean, it just fell on them, and it killed them. And I mean, they weren't sinning. They were just walking down the street. I mean, they weren't doing anything evil, and they died. Are you thinking that they were sinners above everybody else? Were you thinking they were worse than everybody else? No. No. Unless you repent, you're going to perish just like they did. Do you see the point that he's making? They're not worse than anybody else. They're just illustrations of what you all ought to be getting. That's all. You understand? You see, we are so used to mercy, so used to grace, that we think justice is unjust. History affirms God's goodness. To some, he has given the role of example to warn of sin's just consequence, and to make all men grateful and repentant that it hasn't happened to them. But let me say, in closing, back to verse 5, Romans 2. If you refuse God's goodness, if you refuse to be led to repentance by his goodness, if you will not come to thank him and to come to Christ, then your hard and unconverted heart is just piling up wrath, and you may be surviving now, but in the day of wrath, when the fullness of wrath is revealed in the righteous judgment of God at the great white throne, it's going to break loose on you. The ones who are not repenting are piling up a storehouse of sin and judgment laid up little by little. Oh, what an illusion. Because God is merciful, people think it's all going fine, you see? And instead of being driven to repentance over God being so kind to them as sinners, they think they, because things are going well, that they're really okay and they're fine and everything is wonderful. What an illusion. And so they tread on His mercy only to wind up someday with His full fury. The phrase, a hard and impenitent heart, I think is interesting. The word hard there is sclerotes. We get sclerosis from it. Hardening of the arteries. Arteriosclerosis, or sclerosis of the liver as well. Hardening of the arteries may take you to the grave, but hardening of the heart will take you to hell. And then he calls it an impenitent, a non-repentant, unconverted, unchanged heart. Ezekiel talked about the fact that the people had a stony heart. Ezekiel 36:26. In Ezekiel 3, verse 7, he talks about Israel's being hard-hearted. Jesus talked about hard hearts. Matthew 19:8, Mark 3:5, Mark 6:52, Mark 8:17, John 12:40. The writer of Hebrews calls in chapter 3 and in chapter 4 three times, harden not your hearts. Harden not your hearts. Don't become cold and indifferent. Because all you're doing is storing up unto thyself. In other words, that you're responsible, you're doing it to yourself. You're storing up divine fury that'll break loose on the day of wrath, which is further defined as that day when righteous judgment is fully revealed. And I believe that has to be the great white throne. In Revelation 20, it tells us that the Lord calls together all the wicked dead from everywhere and to the throne, and they are judged out of the books in which is the record of their deeds, and they are cast forever into the lake of fire with the devil and his angels. So men face the truth. You can tread on mercy now, and you will receive fury in the future. Or you can see mercy for what it is, and be grateful and come in a repentant heart to God and turn to Christ. If the goodness of God toward you is not leading you to repentance, then drop by drop, every sin you commit is filling up a reservoir of God's patience. And it is held together by God's mercy. But someday the dam gets too full and the wall breaks and you will be drowned in an eternal flood of your own sins. But you have an alternative. There in the midst of that is an island of safety. And that island is Calvary. There the Savior is waiting if you come to Him. Bow with me in prayer. Father, thank you again for teaching us through your word. Thank you for not giving us what we deserve. Thank you for your goodness, forbearance, long-suffering, for your mercy. Thank you for the examples you gave to show us that if we don't repent, the same will happen to us. May we turn to you with thankful hearts, come to Christ, and not drop by drop fill the reservoir with our sin that someday shall break to drown us. We know that there's no need to face that judgment, for Jesus took all your justice and all your wrath on the behalf of those who believe. May we enter into that by faith. Father, we pray that you'll draw into your own kingdom those you would have to come. For your glory, in Christ's name, amen.
1: You're listening to Grace to You, the Bible teaching ministry of John MacArthur. Today we continued John MacArthur's study on the nature of God's judgment, titled Without Excuse. Well, when judgment is the subject, perhaps what comes to your mind are Old Testament passages where God brings famine and pestilence to his enemies and even wipes out entire nations. The question is there an element of God's judgment in current events? Are tragedies that we see today, tsunamis and earthquakes and mudslides, for example, are those modern-day equivalents of God's judgment in Old Testament times? Here's how John answered that.
2: Well, there is a sense in which the judgments of God in the Old Testament were specific, at specific times, and in specific places, and on specific people, in many cases, who had been warned by God through his prophets of what was to come if they didn't repent and believe in him. So, yes, there is a sense in which Old Testament judgments, those specific judgments that God brought after warning people, were indeed unique to that era when God was acting in judgment in very, very special, very pointed, and very focused ways. So in that sense, they were unique. But in the broader sense, all tragedies, all earthquakes, tsunamis, hurricanes, tornadoes, accidents, epidemics, plagues, all of those things are the judgment of God on sin. They may not be the specific judgment of God on an idolatrous nation, but they are all the byproduct of a cursed world, fallen people, sinful people living before a holy God. God has cursed the earth. God has cursed human life because of sin. And so while not specific judgments in the sense that they are immediate, direct, miraculous judgments of specific sinners, yes, in the broad and general sense, what happens in the world on any level that brings about death and catapults people into eternal judgment is, in fact, a form of God's judgment. I said that when I was being interviewed on Larry King after 9/11, that while this is not God's specific judgment on the people in the towers as if they were the worst people in the world, this is an illustration of what will happen to all sinners. They will die, they will perish, and they will experience not just the physical judgment of God, but his eternal judgment as well. And sinners need to prepare by turning to Christ.
1: 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God's word promises victory for all who are in Christ. 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Now for the entire Grace to You staff, I'm Phil Johnson with a question. Say you've devoted your entire life to helping the less fortunate. Will that get you closer to heaven? Consider that tomorrow as John MacArthur continues his study, called Without Excuse, with another half hour of unleashing God's truth, one verse at a time, on Grace to You.
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6: The return rate has been extremely low. I'm Danny Moffitt on the Texas Farm Bureau Radio Network. There are only 8 of the 160 utility companies in the state that operate in fire-prone areas that have complied with a new law to help mitigate wildfires. That revelation has come to light on the heels of this very chaotic wildfire season this year that has continued well into this summer. That new law required utility companies to file wildfire mitigation plans to the Public Utility Commission. That would include their management of grass, shrubs, and other vegetation in areas that are at risk of wildfires. Also, inspection of poles and other electrical equipment that could be identified in a high wildfire risk area. Representative Ken King, who led the charge for that new law last year, said he's very, very disappointed with the industry. Get ready to see even more ads for Ken Paxton showing up on your TV, your phones, and social media. The Senate Leadership Fund from Washington is upping its ad buy in Texas to a total of $100 million. They've already spent $70 million in advertising, and they'll be adding that additional $30 million through the Texas PAC. It's a remarkable sum to have to spend in Texas. It's a state Senate seat that Republicans have rarely had to worry about in past cycles. The Republicans also having to spend heavy and high-profile races in Georgia and other states. The 20 big media markets that make up our state are some of the most expensive states in the country for political ads. Earlier this week, Caesars Entertainment stockholders in Las Vegas have voted to approve a merger and be acquired by Fertitta Gambling. That deal involves $6 billion in cash and the Fertitta Entertainment Company assuming about $12 billion of their debt. The Houston billionaire, who owns the Houston Rockets, Landry's, Del Frisco's, the Sawgrass Steakhouses, he also owns the Golden Nugget Las Vegas Hotel and Casino. He has a total of over 600 properties across the globe. With the Dickies Company giving up its name rights for their arena in Fort Worth and making other moves to leave the Dallas-Fort Worth area, and the Great State Fair of Texas starting tomorrow, Big Tex has some new duds. He'll have a 95-gallon Resistol hat. It's the first time the 55-foot cowboy has worn a hat from that garland maker. Cavender's Boot City designed the new Red Pearl Snap shirt that's taking over from Dickies after 53 years. Levi's supplying the new 501 jeans. His boots have the winning design from a contest that drew nearly 450 entries. I'm Danny Moffitt on the Texas Farm Bureau Radio Network.
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1: Is better known than the person that he killed, Brian Thompson. And so, you know the story. Luigi Mangione, artists have celebrated him at rock concerts. Women have said they wanted to marry him. Matter of fact, the mere mention in this article of his name elicited cheers from a Saturday Night Live's audience. And of course, you had all sorts of progressive politicians who actually used his action to, in a sense, fan the flames, and he gives some good examples. One of those is Bernie Sanders, who said, well, obviously people are furious. Well, again, this is a crazed individual, rambling individual, not leaving back any kind of coherent manifesto, who nevertheless thought that the way to strike back against the healthcare system in America was to kill in cold blood the healthcare CEO, Brian Thompson. But you have some others that have made some interesting statements as well. And one of those is AOC, Alexandria Ocasio-Cortez. Here's her quote. And turn it around for just a minute. Alexandria Ocasio-Cortez said this, quote, people can only be pushed so far. We need to understand that people interpret and feel and experience denied claims as an act of violence against them. So it seems like she was saying, look, I may not have agreed with what he did, but I can completely understand why he is so aggrieved and why eventually people can only be pushed so far before they act out and commit violence. Turn that around. We do this so often here on Point of View. Imagine it was the other way around. Imagine that there was an individual who could not find a job in New York City and eventually got very frustrated that Alexandria Ocasio-Cortez kept Amazon from opening up a facility where this individual might have been able to work. And so imagine this individual in his or her mind, and we'll make it a he just simply to make it similar to Luigi Mangione, is convinced that the reason he doesn't have a job is because of Alexandria Ocasio-Cortez, and so attempts to assassinate her. Do you think that AOC at this point would say, look, you can only push people so far, people interpret and feel and experience denied claims as an act of violence? Change the word denied claims. People can only interpret and feel and not have a job before, in some respects, they feel that they have to act out. Of course you wouldn't say that. And yet here, this is the point. Of course, she talks about people. No, it's not people. It's one lunatic that did. But I think we are in this dangerous time where we would never have thought to see individuals celebrating somebody who would go out and kill a CEO in a healthcare company in cold blood on the streets, and then celebrate those individuals in that way, or use those as some kind of political justification. And I think, as we've pointed out before, violence seems to have a very definite home in some of the more fringe aspects of the left. And that is one of the reasons why you have the Plymouth Superior Court Judge, William Sullivan, who ordered the names and the questionnaires, which were done by the jurors and potential jurors, impounded originally for 10 days, but now ruled on Tuesday that what he was going to do is keep them out of the public indefinitely. And as a result, his justification was this, quote, "The Supreme Judicial Court has recognized that the safety of jurors is crucial to the fair functioning of the judicial system, and that the judicial system owes them the highest degree of vigilance for their personal safety." And of course, you are well aware that one of those jurors, and apparently we now know his name is Michael, has become the target of intense scrutiny as well as threats. And of course, we were going to spend some time today talking with one of our guests about the fact that, of course, he has been doxxed, and that there are very significant concerns about what indeed might happen to him. And it illustrates, I think, number one, the acceptance of violence for political means by certain groups in this country, some on the right, many on the left. And also, as I point out before, the real concern that I have of the future of the criminal justice system. Will it be more and more difficult for individuals who are asked to be jurors on a case be willing to serve because of the fear that there might be some kind of retaliation against them? And so this is an issue we were going to talk about in the second hour today with one of our guests. Maybe we can do that in the future, but just an illustration again of why we are very concerned about things like moral relativism. When you live in a society where there are certain things that aren't always right and certain things that are always wrong, and you believe in some kinds of absolutes, what happens when the end justifies the means and a utilitarian or moral relativism takes over? And this is one of the things we will continue to talk about here on Point of View. With that as a background, I did not have this on our list, but if you go to The Blaze right now, you can see a very good piece by Kelly Shackelford, which has the title, "The Socialists Want a New Constitution, Believe Them." Now, we'll have one of Kelly's colleagues on tomorrow, so we might talk about it again, but he points out that the Democratic Socialists of America aren't merely proposing bigger government. Its own program calls for remaking the institutions that restrain federal power and endanger liberty, starting with the freedom of conscience. His next paragraph is, "As the midterm elections approach, democratic socialism is attracting renewed attention as an alternative to America's constitutional order. Recently elected officials in Seattle, Colorado, New York City, along with dozens of others, identify as democratic socialists. Membership in the Democratic Socialists of America has surged, and a recent CNN poll found that a third of Democrats now identify with the movement's political program." Now, to help you understand that this isn't just something that developed overnight, he reminds you that quite some time ago, at least more than a year ago for sure, you had the Democrat from Virginia, Senator Tim Kaine, who actually during one of the hearings made a comment that he found that to be extremely troubling, that some of these individuals that had come before him to be considered judges, actually, and this is a quote, "believed the notion that our rights don't come from laws, don't come from the government, but come from the Creator." By the way, that happens to be in the Declaration of Independence, if you don't know that. And here again, he was a vice presidential nominee, and that's the kind of thing that he was saying. So Kelly Shackelford then goes on to really give you some more documentation on the Declaration, unalienable rights, all the whole foundation of our government, but then goes on to say that the DSA's program for the current year, the objective is quite clear. They say, and this is their quote, "Our goal is to put workers in charge of the government through a new democratic constitution." Goes on to say then to replace the president and the Supreme Court with an executive and judiciary chosen and subordinate to Congress, unquote. And so Kelly ends, as you might imagine, with his concern about religious liberty, because he says religious liberty is foundational to a country that values individual freedoms. It defines the relationship between citizens and government by limiting the government's power and protects freedom of conscience. It is inseparably linked to broad civil liberties, including free speech, parental rights, academic freedom, and freedom of assembly. None of these rights, he says, can exist without the foundation of the right of conscience, religious liberty. A new society, in quotes, that eradicates the most important right is a familiar step down an extremely dark path. What we need instead is a recommitment to a society that understands and cherishes the liberties protected in our founding documents that have defined us as a land of the free. Very good piece. We did not post it today because it just came out, but it is something that you can find at The Blaze. I'll see if we can post it maybe for tomorrow, but it's entitled The Socialists Want a New Constitution, Believe Them, written by Kelly Shackelford. Came out today and thought you'd like to hear that. We come back, going to talk about what's going on in the field of education. Had a good conversation yesterday about Nicole Hannah-Jones. This is kind of a footnote to that. All that coming up right after this.
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3: The Pharisees wanted to limit the neighborhood and the command to love my neighbor as myself to those simply who live close to me. And they came to Jesus with the question, who is my neighbor? And he said, a man went down from Jericho and he fell among thieves. And he was ignored by the clergy. And a despised Samaritan came along and ministered to that man. 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
6: Back once again, if you want to get something to write with, I'm going to give you some phone numbers in case you would like to respond. And that is one of the reasons why we encourage you to interact with us. Of course, you can always send an email, but if you need to make a phone call, that is the case. One of those is for our listeners in Georgia, especially around Augusta, Georgia. We, again, have announced, but let me mention it again, on Monday, October 19th, so we're giving you lots of time. We're going to have a meet and greet. I will be there. Liberty will be there at Martinez Bible Chapel in Martinez, Georgia. It's from 6 to 7:30. Now, there's a couple ways that you can respond. Of those of you that know Jana Weidler, you can just write to jana@pointofview.net. But let me give you the number that we oftentimes use, the Truth Team number, Truth Team Week number, same thing. It's 800-347-5151. That's customer service. That's a variety of different ways in which you can interact with us, and you will have somebody on the other end, one of the Point of View staff, answering the phone. So again, if you would like to attend, and there are going to be light refreshments, going to be a great time to for meet and greet, some short messages. Obviously, I'm open to letting people ask any question they want, and you are welcome to do so. And we have done this years ago at the Bible Chapel, but it's been a long time, so we will have both of us there. And again, it's October 19th. And again, if you would like to respond, you can either respond by email or probably a simpler way, just to give us a call at 800-347-5151. Let me also mention that number because some have been asking since last week we had our Truth Team Week. I kind of extended it to Monday and Tuesday, and here we are on Thursday, and we did make our match. We're still short of our goal, and I would love to reach the goal. So if some of you are still thinking, I meant to get to that and I just never did, you can also use that number to actually join with us. I hope that maybe we pick up another Truth Team member. Just makes life a whole lot easier for the people looking at all the finances. And so if you can help us out, you can use that same number, 800-347-5151. In just a minute, I'm going to give you a different number, and that's the on-air number, because I recognize that already we've talked about this issue of the Lindsey Clancy jurors. We've talked about the Lindsey Clancy case. We've talked about the issue of moral relativism. We've talked about the issue of violence. And now I'm going to get into the issue of education. And we've got two very good articles about that, which I wanted you to know about, because it's sort of back to school. And when we look at this, we can recognize that this is certainly a really significant issue. Yesterday, one of the things Liberty did was post a very good piece about Nicole Hannah-Jones. They didn't get to it, so in some respects, we're going to pick that up on Friday. I've already got two very good articles coming out on that subject of her. And if you're not familiar, here is the individual probably best known for the very controversial issue of the 1619 Project, who nevertheless thought, well, in order to be in solidarity with my African-American friends in New York City, I'll put my daughter in a school. And that was a disaster, which we'll get to a little bit later and probably talk about more in the future. And as a result, there are articles coming out, especially this one by Roland Fryer, who was at Harvard. The Education of Nicole Hannah-Jones, also one by John Daniel Davidson. Nicole Hannah-Jones doesn't know what education is. So we'll probably focus more in attention on her and that tomorrow. But today I posted a piece that comes from John Stossel. I watched the video, and when I watch these videos, I think they really have some great things to educate us about. And then, of course, what he always does is turn them into sort of a three-page commentary, and it's entitled The Ungifted and Talented. In your community, no doubt, you probably have, although a lot of the

book called What Works. We know what works, and oftentimes the schools don't do what works. It's time to turn that around. We'll be back right after this.

Spurgeon, the family, and everything the Bible supports. 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

0: Kirby Anderson.
1: Second hour today, we were going to spend some time talking about the Lindsey Clancy case, but in this particular case, it gives us some free time, which I think I'm going to focus some of our time and attention on some very good articles that Liberty posted, some which she had time to get to, others which she did not. And since this last hour, we spent some time talking about education, probably the best way to illustrate some of our concerns is to really tell the story of Nicole Hannah-Jones. Some of you might say, you keep referring to that, but I don't know what you mean. And I think, first of all, we have to recognize that she has written, of course, for the New York Times, put together the New York Times 1619 Project. You might remember that's where the argument is, America didn't start in 1620, or America didn't start in 1776. America started when the first slaves made their way to Jamestown. And, of course, you have this sort of racist screed in this anti-American idea, which, of course, has now been used in the classrooms. Well, okay, in a very widely read essay in the New York Times Magazine, she actually tells her story, and it chronicles her experience and her husband's deliberate decision to enroll their daughter in one of the New York City public schools. This particular article I'm reading from says one of the worst public schools, but I have to admit, I know people in New York City. There aren't many good schools, so most of them are in the negative sense. And the results are entirely predictable, because she recounts at one point her realization that her daughter thought that she could do basic math when in fact she could not. And when she thought she was probably a good writer, had writing assignments, which, again, I'm using her phraseology here, Nicole Hannah-Jones, who is a very good writer, I may disagree with her politically, but a very good writer for the New York Times, were rife with uncorrected punctuation, capitalization, and grammatical errors, simply because the teacher were not checking her work. And so a lot of this was about this idea that, you know, what we need to do is we need to show solidarity with individuals in New York City. So instead of being like in some of the elitists saying, although I'm concerned about poor students in America, I'm going to make sure my student gets to go to an elite private school, she actually enrolled her daughter in really one of the worst public schools in New York City. And so as a result, what you see is this. Again, I'm reading for a moment from John Daniel Davidson, and I haven't posted this one for tomorrow, but I will in a minute quote from one we will talk about tomorrow. He says, it's astonishing to read her account of the elementary schools and middle schools that her daughter attended. These, in many cases, were, at least according to Nicole Hannah-Jones, were violent and chaotic, even during the lunch hour, well, especially during the lunch hours, where there was no adult supervision. Of course, there was no homework. There was no real classroom instruction. But even more astonishing was to discover how uninterested, apparently, Nicole Hannah-Jones was in the substance of her daughter's schooling. Years go by, it seems, without her asking about what her daughter is reading, asking to look at her schoolwork, or pressing the school about not assigning homework. So this gets back to a point we just made a minute ago with Larry Sand. Okay, there are some problems. One is the teachers weren't teaching. Number two, the parents weren't checking. As you'll also gather, number three, social media, AI, you add all that up and you have a disaster. Okay, so first of all, she goes through and explains grade school and middle school. Now, interesting enough, somewhere along the line, Nicole Hannah-Jones writes about discovering once her daughter is in high school that she actually was never taught algebra, despite the fact that her daughter had failed the statewide algebra exam in the eighth grade. She says, I enrolled her in algebra tutoring. After an assessment, the center's director called me and told me that she knew very little algebra, had huge gaps in many of the building blocks of math that she could have learned in elementary school, like the mastery of long division and fractions. We're talking about the basics here. You know, as I pointed out, second grade, I was in the slow group, but eventually figured it out, was able to add and divide and all those kinds of things. Later on, you learn some of that in second grade, some of it in fourth grade. But nevertheless, you pick all of that up eventually. And the same thing about writing and reading and all of the rest. And part of the reason is, as he points out, one of the issues is, and the title of his piece is, Hannah Jones Doesn't Know What Education is part of the reason for some of this is she's disengaged because, after all, the concept here that she has of education isn't really what we have as the concept in Western education, Western culture. Because, again, this particular piece by Daniel Davidson was part of the reason is almost certain because Hannah Jones' idea of education differs from both a classical Western definition, even the more pragmatic utilitarian concept of education adopted even after the Industrial Revolution. In classical terms, the purpose of education, we talk about this so often here on Point of View, is to impart not just knowledge, but virtue. An educated student is formed in truth and goodness and beauty, which are the proper subjects of education. In utilitarian terms, the idea is to acquire basic skills that will enable a student to find employment. But again, whether you take the classical view or even the modern industrial view, neither of those were working for her daughter. And so now, of course, we are talking about the education of Nicole Hannah Jones. Which brings me to a piece that we have posted for tomorrow, and we'll get into it in more detail. But this comes from Roland Fryer, who is a professor at Harvard, and actually, I guess, still is a professor of economics at Harvard, and I've quoted him favorably. African-American, I might just point out. But he also points out something very interesting, because he had served on the Massachusetts Board of Education. But he tells the really sad story of this Haitian woman who was upset when they decided to close down the school. And so Dr. Fryer, explained that the state data showed that the school was not a good school. Well, this Haitian woman said, no, it's a really good school. Only a fraction of the students could read or even do math at grade level. And this woman from Haiti was like, no, that can't be right. I don't know that, but I know this. And she reaches into her purse and pulls out her daughter's report cards. They were covered in A's and A pluses. He said, my heart sank. The scores didn't tell me whether her daughter was learning. It didn't show that it was a good school. It just illustrated that we just kept rewarding students for poor performance. And once they finally decided to close down the school because it was doing such a bad job, the parents were in uproar because they said it was a good school. And how could it not be a good school? Because my kid's getting nothing but A's. I think that illustrates some of the concerns with the educational establishment, and we'll get into more of that tomorrow in this very good piece by Roland Fryer, The Education of Nicole Hannah Jones. We'll take a break, get into another issue right after this.

0: This is Viewpoints with Kirby Anderson. In a recent video, John Stossel reminds us that not so long ago, politicians said climate change was going to kill us so we might move to net zero emissions. Many promised that we might reach net zero by 2050. Several European countries embarked on a venture to achieve such a significant goal by working to get as much power as they needed through renewables. Of course, costs rose, power grids went down, and the ability to meet the green dream faded. Alex Epstein, author of The Moral Case for Fossil Fuels, says in his video, "The power outages are the starkest illustration of bad electricity policy. Even worse are the many Europeans who died during the summer heat wave. These places in Europe can't keep cool in the summer, even though we've had this technology for 100 years called air conditioning." Many European countries are walking back their net zero push. The German chancellor now says that rules must better align climate targets, market realities, companies, and jobs. He regrets they also decided to phase out nuclear energy. Notice how American concerns about energy use and climate change nearly vanished when we realized how much energy would be needed for artificial intelligence and data centers. Last year, I talked about a memo that Bill Gates posted before a conference in Brazil that climate change would not lead to humanity's demise. Years before, he wrote his book, How to Avoid a Climate Disaster, but also explained the difficulty of achieving a net zero goal. The doomsday environmentalists have come face to face with the physical realities of chemistry and physics. We will probably hear less climate fear-mongering in the future. I'm Kirby Anderson, and that's my point of view.
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3: And the article starts with, it is no secret that young men today are struggling. Thought leaders on both the left and the right have written extensively on the crisis plaguing boys in an attempt to educate the public and provoke change in society. The research that they do there at the Institute of Family Studies, own research confirms the widespread demoralization among Gen Z men. Let me just mention that that parallels very well with my commentary yesterday, which has the title Young Men. I'll get to it in just a minute, but it's something we've talked about before. But this one focuses on one aspect that I think is of concern. It's one of the reasons why I have in the past written about gambling, but I never did a booklet on gambling until a couple months ago. You can get a copy of it if you'd like. You can go to the website. It's something we made available to our Truth Team members. Again, one more reason to be a Truth Team member. For as little as a dollar a day, $30 a month, you're part of the Truth Team. You get the Outlook magazine, you get the booklets. Of course, lately we were even giving out the zipper tote bag and all sorts of resources. There are a lot of benefits. One of those is these booklets. But this was, again, a concern because we're seeing more and more young men gambling. I'm going to talk about a prediction that was made almost two decades ago that shouldn't now surprise us that this is where it's come. But let's see if we can get into this article a bit more. Again, you can find it. It was yesterday posted by Liberty on the website pointofview.net, because they point out in this article that in a therapeutic culture such as ours, it is tempting to try to fix the problem from the top down by prescribing antidepressants or ADHD meds, or maybe even shaming men for addictions or simply telling them to man up. We run the risk of failing to understand the root causes and therefore allowing the next generation of young boys to continue suffering the same fate as their slightly older peers. And so the argument is that we're starting to see some very significant issues, that a whole generation of young boys more interested in growing up and being, say, a YouTube influencer than being an astronaut, and that isn't necessarily playing out very well. And so they go on to then remind us that this whole issue of gambling has gone from bad to worse, from significant to major, catastrophic. One of the individuals who is the associate executive director of the American Academy of Addiction Psychiatry, that's the AAAP, says that youth gaming and online gambling, especially mixed with AI, artificial intelligence, leaves her very concerned. She says these are red flags that these could look like a scale of opiate addiction, and actually said that the tens of millions of people have been impacted by the opioid epidemic. And as a result, in case you wonder, I recognize almost everything's called an addiction, but let's go back to 2019. That's when the World Health Organization formally recognized gaming addiction as a disorder, even though, of course, you had a pushback from the gaming world. And it just illustrates again that we have entirely too many young people, especially boys, but also girls. So it isn't just a male phenomenon, although I'm talking more about the boys for just a minute, because they are convinced that that's the way to get ahead. Now, one of the things that I think is so interesting is I have been reading through a book by Porter Stansberry. Now, his book about the end of America came out, I think it came out in 2011. But the newest one has the title 2029, End of America. We aren't even getting into all the issues of why he believes that, although when you look at Social Security, you look at the bond market and a number of others, he's coming to that reasonable, very accurate conclusion. But he's not looking at this from a psychological point of view. He's looking at it from a financial point of view, which is one of the reasons why on many occasions I felt that we had to spend more time talking about economic issues. And back in 2011, he said, the problem is this. We have been devaluing the currency over time. The dollar is worth less every single day. The dollars in your pocketbook, the dollars in your wallet, the dollars in your checking account, in your banking account, are worth less every single day because, and you know the answer because you've heard us talk about this, the government, and the Federal Reserve in particular, are printing more dollars. So you have more dollars for less value, and you get this sort of K-shaped economy. When the president says the stock market's at an all-time high, yes, it is. Your value of your house, if you own a house, is probably at an all-time high. It's growing every year. But that's because those are assets. It takes more dollars to buy them, but everything else is going down because your wages are not keeping up with those dollars. And so you have more and more and more of a gap. Well, back in 2011, why did he write that? Well, we just come through our Great Recession. Remember that? 2008, 2009. And so in his book, The End of America, he predicted that we were going to just keep papering over our financial problems. And one of those would be that the dollars would be worth less. And he made three predictions. Tell me if his predictions that he made, and again, this was in 2011, now it's 2026, so this is 15 years later, and of course he had written some of this before that, so it's almost 20 years, but 15 years later, he predicted a few things. Number one, because it was harder and harder for especially young men, but for all of us, to make ends meet, he predicted that there would be a huge increase in the deaths of despair. What's the leading cause of men 18 to 34? Fentanyl. And, of course, suicide, all sorts of things like that. So that was his first prediction, deaths of despair. Have we seen that? Yes, we have. Number two, he predicted that there would be a huge increase in what we just talked about, gambling. Because as you lose the ability to earn money through normal commerce, through normal circumstances, instead, you're willing to take more significant financial risks. And if you lose money, well, it's not worth that much anyway. So what has happened? Well, now, as I'll point out in just a minute, everybody has a casino in their pocket, and you now can do all sorts of things. My biblical view on gambling reminds us of the fact that ever since the Supreme Court ruled that you could no longer ban sports gambling, you now, if you watch a football game, you see as many ads for gambling as anything else, and you can gamble right there, and you can win or lose right there on your phone, and that almost feeds the addiction. So number one, deaths of despair. Number two, gambling. And then number three, most tragic, he predicted that there would be a huge increase in prostitution. Why so? Well, again, if you look at the decline of nations, or you look at my latest one, Why Empires Fall, one of the things that almost always increases as a culture begins to fall apart is prostitution. Well, this one is played out in a little different way, because obviously you can then go online and engage in a sort of visual prostitution of sorts. But he also points out that 1 in 10 American college females have an account on OnlyFans. OnlyFans, I guess, is one. That shows how much I don't know about that issue. But again, these were the predictions he was making. And so again, my August 25th commentary was on gambling versus investing. Gen Z sees sports gambling as their long-term financial strategy. Well, you can see why they came to that, because the dollars are worth less. We spend more than we take in. We spend, as a federal government, $7 trillion. We only take in $5 trillion. We have to sell our debt. We have to print more money. And so as a result, this issue of gambling is just shot through the issue. And again, just watch a football game this weekend. And what you'll see is lots of ads for betting platforms. You can wager minute by minute on outcomes while watching the game. The payments are instant. They're addictive. And as a result, that's one of those issues. But, of course, also just a sense of frustration. If you can't earn enough to afford a house, you can't earn enough to really afford getting married, you can sense the frustration that is there as well. So this very good article that we posted yesterday, Liberty posted it, Boys at Risk, Online Gambling, Sports Betting, and Addiction. We'll come back to that again, but I start to see that there are people that have been predicting this for a long time. Let's take a break. We'll come back with more right after this.
4: The Bible tells us not to worry. And yet, there is a lot of worrying stuff in our world today. Thankfully, the Bible doesn't stop at telling us not to worry. 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And that is why Point of View has relaunched our Pray for America movement, a series of weekly emails to guide you in prayer for our nation. 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
8: Back once again, let me again do some kind of housekeeping details. One of those I've already mentioned before. Don't forget, for those of you in the Georgia area, especially in Augusta area, we would encourage you to come out to the meet and greet. Liberty and I will be there Monday, October 19th at Martinez Bible Chapel. It's from 6 to 7:30, October 19th. If you'd like to know more about that or like to get your reservation in so we can judge accordingly in terms of the light refreshments we'll be serving, you can contact Jana. Jana's with two N's, jana@pointofview.net. Or, of course, you can give us a call at that number that we give so often, 800-347-5151, 1-800-347-5151. That's a way in which you can contact us. You'll leave an email on the website, pointofview.net. I'm pretty sure if you find the right place to drop it, we'll be able to find it there as well. But it is certainly a way that we can get your reservation. I'll keep mentioning it, especially as we get closer to October, but I would encourage some of you to make plans to be there. We certainly love talking to so many of you. And Georgia's kind of becoming my home away from home. We go there with some regularity all over the different parts of the state, so we'd love to see you. Just a minute ago, I mentioned gambling. I thought I'd just teach you how to use the newly updated Point of View website. Of course, you will obviously, if you're familiar with computers at all, see in an upper right-hand corner something that looks like a magnifying glass. And if you go and click on it, there's a search engine, which I think is very well done, by the way. And so I typed in gambling and hit search. What popped up? 13 viewpoints commentaries, most of which were mine, but I think maybe some others as well. 18 show materials and 2 booklets. So the booklet I just mentioned a minute ago, A Biblical View on Gambling, is right there. Interesting enough, one that popped up also is a booklet I did on A Biblical View on Criminal Justice, since I guess I did mention it there. So you have 2 booklets, and so lots of times people say, where can I get those booklets? Well, you can certainly give us a call at any point, 800-347-5151, and we'll be glad to get one to you. But if you're one of those people that want to do it by yourself, just have to be able to have just a little bit of ability to make your way around a computer, and you can find it. By the way, as you do make a phone call, hope at least some of you might think about making a donation. You've heard me say before that all of our show materials are free. We make those booklets available most of the time for free. We have all the videos for free. But you probably know as well as I do, there's no such thing as a free lunch. And so if some of you can make a donation, be appreciated. If you can't, I recognize, as we're going to talk about right now, we're going to be dealing with some very significant issues, economic issues, due to energy. My commentary today, if you haven't seen it, is one that I would encourage you to get a copy of. And again, you can sign up to have this regularly showing up in your inbox. It is one, as again, I'm now quoting from John Stossel once again, because he did one the other day on net zero. In a recent video, he reminds us that we were told by politicians, by people in the media, that we need to move to net zero, and that we would do that by the year 2050. Now, as I point out with a little bit of smile on my face, it is amazing how much we don't hear about net zero as soon as we began to hear about the importance of artificial intelligence and the need for data centers and all the rest. But okay, we'll leave that off. And of course, he reminds us of the fact that we are dealing with power outages, especially in Europe, but sometimes even in this country. And that is a good and stark illustration of bad electricity policy. And so as a result, think of what people in Europe have endured. It's starting to get cooler, but how many individuals have died in the summer because they just don't even have air conditioning? But more importantly, there have been some others that have said maybe this push to net zero wasn't such a good idea. I quote from the German chancellor, who now says rules, especially in Europe, must better align with climate targets and market realities and companies and jobs, and really sort of laments and regrets they decided to phase out nuclear energy. And again, one of the things that I mentioned in my commentary is that a year ago I mentioned a memo that came out from Bill Gates. This was just before they had a climate, basically a climate policy conference in Brazil. And that climate change policy conference is one where he acknowledged that climate change was not going to lead to humanity's demise. And I point out that if you had read his earlier book, How to Avoid a Climate Disaster,

I got an extra minute or two. I thought I would come back to this issue of diesel prices. The national average for diesel right now is $6.29 a gallon. A year ago, it was $3.73. So obviously, we are dealing with a remarkable increase in the price of diesel. By the way, in California, it's over $8 a gallon. But in Europe, it's $17 if you do the calculations between euros and kilograms and all that kind of stuff. But anyway, but you might say, well, I don't use diesel, so why should I care? Well, diesel is involved in everything that you buy, everything that you use. It's in the tractor that planted the seeds. It's in the combine that harvests the crops. It is in the semi that hauled it to the elevator. It's in the locomotive that drove it to the manufacturing plant. It's in the warehouse. It's in the truck that takes it from the warehouse to your store. And so as a result, diesel is very significant. Now, when I talked about the other day, I was pointing out something, and that is that the Ukraine war has made a real significance and really began to significantly deplete the diesel availability, because Russia is the second largest producer of diesel, and if I've got the numbers right, Russia had 32 diesel plants. 22 of the 32 were hit by Ukrainian drones. And this is where you heard the other day President Trump saying to Zelensky, you know, you've got to stop hitting the diesel plants, because as a result, three quarters of them either are in ruins or are in one way or another significantly, or at least in a minor way, incapacitated. And then, of course, even over the last weekend, you had Moscow, which had a very big refinery. It's about 16 miles from the Kremlin, produces about 250,000 barrels a day, and it was hit with a drone attack. So Russia is the second largest diesel exporter, and Russia finally decided to ban any kind of diesel exports. Well, you can think what that did to Europe and to Asia, Africa, things like that. Well, just the other day, we now heard the president's talking about wanting to ban exports because we're the number one producer of diesel. But when it was not being banned, and of course, we'll see how long that lasts, Europe is coming to us, Africa's coming to us, Latin America's coming to us, because one of the largest diesel plant exporters is in the American Gulf Coast. And so as a result, in August, we were able to export 1.9 million barrels of diesel. Well, that's certainly one issue. But again, if you can't get diesel from Europe, I'm starting to think about our listeners up in the Northeast who are wanting to not only get diesel, but they want to get heating oil. It's not hot now, but pretty soon it's going to get pretty cold. And the winter is going to be significant. And already the price of heating oil in New England, in the Northeast, is up, what, 30%. It's not cold there yet, but it's going to get there. And so, again, you can see some of the concerns that that would have in terms of just keeping people warm, not to mention food, because according to the Congressional Joint Economic Committee, they found that diesel added $1.4 billion to the cost of planting the food this year, the crops. And so that's what farmers had to pay. That's what you're going to have to pay here as well. So again, we are starting to see not only the price of diesel going up, we're starting to see some places that are out of diesel. When you see the price of gas and diesel, sometimes the signs have the price of gasoline, and for diesel it has just the letters O-U-T. This is something we are going to have to pay attention to. We'll continue talking about it here on Point of View. Be right back.

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1: Back for a few more minutes, let me just give you an overview of what we're going to be covering tomorrow. First of all, we'll talk about a very significant victory for First Liberty Institute. Aaron will give us an update on that. This has to do with the opportunity for parents to opt out of various kinds of sexually oriented education and gender identifying education. I think you'll appreciate that conversation. Then we have a couple that will get us into some of the conversation of Nicole Hannah-Jones, a piece on what's wrong with our schools and the education, Nicole Hannah-Jones. Then one, what's really behind the call to regulate AI? That's an important issue. As a matter of fact, yesterday, Liberty posted a piece, What AI is Teaching My Youth Group Girls. So we might get into that. I might also just mention that some of you are just saying, why are we talking about AI so much? But a lot of it began about 2 weeks ago when Jacob Coxon, actually a 27-year-old, resigned. He'd worked at OpenAI, then he was working at Anthropic, but then posted a very significant set of concerns that he said the companies are racing into super intelligence and we're all going to die by the end of the decade. That then got about 152 million views, and then was something that created a phenomenon. He was on with Anderson Cooper. Of course, then, very shortly thereafter, you had the argument coming from the CEO of Anthropic, Dario Amodei, who said we must pace the frontier, and arguing that we should be maybe dealing with how fast AI is developing. That's when Elon Musk tweeted that he agreed. Sam Altman said he agreed, and pretty soon we were moving towards having the government do what it can to regulate AI. And of course, buried in that particular piece by our CEO of Anthropic was the idea that maybe we need to get a waiver for antitrust. And this is, of course, the argument that we're going to talk about tomorrow, which comes from EJ and Tony, in which maybe what's behind all of this is to have the government provide protection so that this duopoly, or monopoly, if you will, eventually will not have any competition. And we used to have EJ on a regular basis, and then he was actually tapped to be in the Trump administration, so we stopped thinking about having him on the program. But since he's not, maybe we can get him on in the future to talk about some of this as well. But nevertheless, this issue of AI, very significant, which we'll get to. And then I posted a couple of other pieces. Trump bans media from the White House. Okay, judge says he has to let them back in, but I thought it would be worth talking about why he felt the need to even ridicule the media in the first place, and some of the stories that just simply are never covered by some of the more liberal progressive media in that regard. We also, of course, have a piece on how to fix the economy, Poindexter's commentary, Steinem-style feminism, which we'll talk about, my commentary on our medieval world, which is based on a piece by Victor Davis Hanson. So all of that is what we're looking forward to tomorrow. We'll see if we can manage those 2 hours as best as we possibly can. And again, we were going to spend some time to talk about the Lindsey Clancy trial, the jurors, and all the rest. Our guests could not join us, so I've had these 2 hours to myself, and I think it's turned out relatively well. But let me, just before we wind down today, mention that as we talk about young men, my commentary yesterday, and since I was not on, Liberty was the host, I thought I would mention real quickly, because we have pointed out on a number of occasions that a significant percentage of young men are not in the workforce, and many of them are not looking for work. The original number was about 7 million men of prime age are not working, looking for work. I've now seen 6 million, so maybe some are going back to work. Maybe some have aged out. I don't know. But nevertheless, this commentary that I had yesterday, which you can certainly get, goes to the piece by Carolyn Downey, writing in the Wall Street Journal, in which he points out that 176,000 more payroll jobs for women than for men. And so as a result, we're talking about many more women in the workforce than men. never happened before, but points out that there are some reasons for that. First of all, she points out that we've had these DEI policies. Many times firms were required to actually hire an individual that was a female or a minority, even if the man was more qualified. And of course, if you are doing that within the company, that's one thing. But if you are a NASDAQ company, you actually have to publicly disclose whether or not you have at least two directors on your company that are minorities, including one as a self-identified female. And of course, young men picked that code up pretty quickly, because she points out that some of the men that she knew in college were frustrated that when banks or other financial institutions came for interviews on campus, they were clamoring to fill the spots with females, even if they had less impressive applications. And that virtual signaling was able to help some of these young men to realize, well, there's no place for me in the financial world, and have to consider something else. She also points out that we've had these enrollment caps on some of these issues. And so as a result, girls are twice as likely as boys to get into, say, Caltech or MIT. If you've seen the ratings that they do for the various universities, number one almost always was Princeton. Now it's number two. Number one is now MIT. And so it's very hard to get into MIT, as you might imagine. But they would allow more girls to come in than boys because they were half as likely to apply. And of course, as we've pointed out, majority, 60% of all the students on college campuses today are female, not male. Then, of course, a third issue, we kind of related to the others, is the issue of attitude. She laments that a lot of these colleges have oftentimes adopted this ideological tone that treats maleness as problematic. And so you start hearing about this toxic maleness and the rest. And certainly she thinks that that is what's chasing them out of college, or in some cases just telling them to stay away. You might say, well, that'd be good. Maybe they would go into the more than a million trade jobs that we need in this country. No, because we keep telling all these young men that the only way to be successful is to go to college. But then when they try to go to college, they find themselves in a difficult situation. And so they're trained for a job that doesn't exist, and they're not trained in the skills that this country desperately needs. Anyway, that was my commentary for yesterday. And so if you'd like to find that one, or even the one the day before about our neighbors, and the one coming out tomorrow, where I quote from Victor Davis Hanson, all available at the website pointofview.net. As you go to the website, you can do a couple of things. First of all, you can click on the button for Wednesday, which would be September 23rd. You can scroll down and you can see the one, Boys at Risk. Also, what AI is teaching my young youth group girls. And then, of course, for today, you can just simply click on the picture there, and we have all the information. You click on the button that says Learn More, and you will see the articles on nose diving into moral relativism, the ungifted and talented, and test scores leaning the wrong way. Some of the issues we've talked about here today on Point of View. As always, I want to thank Megan for her help engineering the program. And Derek, thank you for producing the program. We will do our best to try to bring back some of these guests that we weren't able to have on the program today. And I thank you for sticking with us here on Point of View. One last time, if you'd like to talk to someone, let me give you the phone number, 800-347-5151. And we look forward to seeing you tomorrow right here on Point of View.
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5: I'm Steve O'Dell with Mission Network News. Chinese President Xi Jinping meets with U.S. President Donald Trump today in Washington. Christians hope China's persecuted church will be part of the agenda. Todd Nettleton with the Voice of the Martyrs USA highlights Pastor John Tsao.
6: He has already served his 7-year prison sentence, but he has not been allowed to leave China. He's not been issued a passport or an exit visa or the ability to leave. Now, he has residency status here in the United States. His wife is actually American, and so he could come to America if the Chinese will allow him to leave, but now he's also been diagnosed with late-stage cancer.
5: Pray Today's summit addresses religious freedom and Pastor Tsao's case. Pray, too, for strength for China's persecuted church. Next, Iran is among the fastest-growing churches in the world, but it is one of the most difficult places to reach with the gospel. To fill the immense need, Lana Silk says Transform Iran developed an AI chatbot named Kairos, designed to lead people to Jesus.
7: It's answering questions in a really thoughtful, Bible-based, considered way.
5: It has helped people who cannot find human support or do not feel initially comfortable with it. Silk tells the story of a woman who committed adultery and broke her marriage, but then talked to the chatbot and was directed to the grace of God and reconciliation with her husband.
7: Kairos, you know, just the way the tool is designed, it just keeps pushing for the next step. It pushed her to then go and involve their pastor.
5: This AI tool is available in most countries and is free to use for the poor and persecuted. Pray that those who need it find it, and that it will accelerate faith. 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
1: There is something that we all do, and we do it so often and so unconsciously that we think it's normal. 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
1: Someone asked me recently if I would just kind of step back and say, you've been a Christian a little over 3 decades now. Just in terms of simplified principles, if you were just going to sit down with someone over a cup of coffee and say, what are the biggest life lessons you've learned about doing relationships God's way, doing relationships in a way so that how you relate to one another around the Word of God and the Spirit of God would actually allow both of you to become more like Christ. And so I sat down and put my feet up and got a cup of coffee and prayed and said, Lord, you know what? What is it? And so, you know, a number of different ones. Like I started with, it all begins with God. That was my first principle. I realize is that everyone in the world wants to tell you how to do relationships. And I realize God has laid out in His Word, this is how you do relationships. And then I begin to think of other things. You know, you can't impart what you don't possess. You know, I can't give to another person in a relationship what I'm not getting from God. I've learned over the years that everyone behaves in a way that makes sense to them. That has transformed my life. It helps you step back so you don't get, you know, engaged in something where you respond emotionally. And then another principle for me is everyone is desperately insecure. You know, once you realize everyone's desperately insecure, we just show it in different ways. Well, principle number 6 for me is that comparison always leads to carnality. Comparison always leads to carnality. And what I've tried to do with these little principles, I just thought, God, help me be real simple. A principle, a passage, and then some practice. What's the principle? Comparison always leads to carnality. Who's the fastest? Who's the smartest? Who's the prettiest? Who's the sexiest? Who's the best looking? Whose kids are the brightest? Did you go to this school or that school? Who has the nicest clothes? What kind of car do you drive? Where do you live? What is your zip code? And you unconsciously begin to ask, where do I fit? And you gravitate like I gravitate in your humus to either feel superior or inferior. Or judging, you know what, I'll tell you what, look at all those rich people, and what a waste of money to have that much jewelry, and the poor could have been fed, and you know what, I think an Audi would be okay, but a BMW, that's totally out. Or you know what, why didn't that guy get a bath? That's his whole problem. You know something? That hair stinks, and there's lice in it, and you know, that's the problem of this world. The 60s is over. Why didn't that guy get a life? And what I can tell you is, you don't know anything about either of them. You don't know anything about either of them, and neither do I. But it's habitual. And all I want to tell you is, every time you compare yourself with other people, whether it's your insides or your outsides or your possessions or your position, it always leads to carnality. And by carnality, I mean sin. The passage I'd like to give you is 2 Corinthians verse 10, verse 12. And I'd like you to go ahead and open your Bible and look at that. And the Apostle Paul is in a situation where he's being compared. He's being compared with these so-called super apostles. And the Corinthian church is saying, you know something, you know, you act like a real big shot when we get these letters, but, you know, we are not really that impressed with you. And Paul really hates to do it, but defends his apostleship and talks about some amazing experiences and different things he's had. But in verse 12, he gets to the core of the issue about relationships. It says, "For we are not bold to class or compare ourselves with some of those who commend themselves. But when they measure themselves by themselves and compare themselves with themselves, they are without understanding." And is that graphic? we are not bold to compare ourselves with some of those. Paul says, I'm not comparing myself with other people. Why? When they measure themselves and compare themselves with themselves, they're without understanding. In your notes, if you want to, you might jot down 1 Corinthians 15:10, where the Apostle Paul does just the opposite. And I remember the first time I read this, and I mean, I never opened the Bible until I was 18, so I'm like probably 18 and a half now. I'm a Christian about 6 months. I'm reading through the New Testament for the first time. And when I first read this verse, I thought, this guy's like really arrogant. I can't believe he said this. I am what I am by the grace of God. And his grace did not prove vain toward me, but I labored more than all of them. Speaking of the other apostles, yet not I, but the grace of God in me. And you know, when you really study that, he's not arrogant at all. He has an accurate assessment of himself. I am what I am by the grace of God. The brains I have, grace of God. The looks I have, the grace of God. The position I have, the grace of God. The money I have, the grace of God. The talent I have, the grace of God. The parent I have, the grace of God. I am what I am. God made me. And God placed me in this family at this time with these gifts, with these strengths, with these liabilities, with these experiences, both wonderful and difficult, by his grace. And then it's interesting, what's he do? And his grace didn't prove vain toward me. I didn't compare myself with other people. I saw who God made me and where I am and what I've been through. And then I labored. I labored. I worked. I took what God gave me and who he made me. And this is a time where he does have a little comparison. He goes, more than all of them, yet not I. Even my labor, even my energy, even my passions, even my desires. Not I, but the grace of God. And so all I'm saying is in relationships, and this is a habit that is so hard to break, is if you can begin to say to yourself, I'm going to break the habit of comparing myself with other people. I am telling you, it'll liberate you. The principle, comparison always leads to carnality. The passage, 2 Corinthians 10:12. The practice. Let me give you three things that I think will really help you break the habit. Number one, habitually choose to view others the way God does. And jot down 1 Samuel 16:7. Habitually choose. It's a choice. You won't naturally do this. Habitually choose to view others the way God does. 1 Samuel 16:7. God's looking for a king. He says to the prophet, go over to Jesse's house. He's got a lot of boys. One of those boys is a king, and I'll show you. All the boys line up. The prophet looks at them all, and he goes, you know, hey, you know, we got a problem here. And, you know, one of them especially is strong and mature and good-looking and big. And, you know, the father's kind of going, it's him, right? Prophet says, no, I mean, do you have any other sons? And basically all we, you know, there's, you know, the little guy, you know, I mean, he's young. And so David comes. And do you remember what the prophet says? For God sees not as man sees. For man looks on the outward appearance, but the Lord weighs the heart. And I don't know about you, but God has been so gracious to reprove me so painfully that I am habitually in the practice of choosing to look at people the way God does. I'll never forget my greatest reproof. I was preaching in California, and there was a guy who came, sat on the front row, had long Rastafarian locks, had what appeared to be a dress on or a robe with a multicolored coat and a funky little hat. And he sat, you know, I always sat kind of on the front row, and I was like 6 or 8 rows away. And the aroma of his life on the streets was reaching me 6 or 8 rows away. And I later learned his name was Dan, and he became affectionately called Dan the Hippie Man. And so I get done preaching, and I notice he's really paying attention. I think that's good. You know, he's probably coming off drugs and, you know, the meth or the heroin or the cocaine has got him wired up or something. And I get done, and when I get done, we had these steps, and I would go down these little steps. And he just came up to me like this. He goes, Pastor, it's so good to be here. I could just feel the presence of Jesus. And then he goes like this, and I mean, this guy gave me a bear hug. And you're not one of those polite Christian little hugs where, you know, we all know it's got to be quick and, you know, man to man, you know. And I mean, he's hugging me like I just gave out silver dollars and he got 9 of them, you know. And he gets, and then he looks at me like this and goes, I'm so glad God brought me here. And I'm thinking, and then I talk to him. Man, this guy's in the Bible every day. He had a radical conversion. I later learned that, you know, that he came for a few weeks and he said, well, I'm back onto God's calling. And he went on the road and he was purposefully a homeless person sharing Christ. And then he actually made it his way about halfway across the United States and got involved in a cult. And I got this long letter about all these weird people. And, you know, I don't know much about the Bible. I was only a Christian about 6 months. So I write him a letter, and he said, this is where you can contact me. And I gave him information about the cult. And I said, I love your heart. You need to get some training. He came back, walked all the way back and hitchhiked back to California, went to Bible school, later married another girl, and their ministry, boy, their wedding was wild. And I mean, he ended up, he was quite a flute player, ended up on our worship team. And I'm telling you, if I have ever met someone who was Jesus to people that other people won't give the time of day, it was Dan, the hippie man. We even were a part of getting him in Bible school, and he got training.
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1: And you know something? Isn't it easy to look on the outside? Oh, look at that hairdo. Look at her nails. You know, those nails, that'd be $65. I wonder if they're fake or not. Look at those shoes. You know, look at that bag. You know what? I wonder if that's one of those bags where the imprint really is, the Louis, whatever it is, or is it just a knockoff? You know, look at that, look at that, look at that, look at that, look at that. You know, people's luggage coming off of racks. We make observations. How they sit, how they talk, where their accent. He kind of talks like this. He sort of has a slur. He must be from this part of the country. He looks like that. He or she must not be very smart. Comparison always leads to carnality. Habitually choose to refuse to view others in any other way than God does. And you will be pleasantly surprised. Second practice is habitually choose to evaluate yourself the way God does. Or to look at yourself. If you'll open to Psalm 139, you know, some of us, as the Apostle Paul says, think too highly of ourselves. My experience is most of us think too lowly of ourselves. You need to habitually go into practice, go into training, that when you look in the mirror, rather than looking at yourself the way you do, begin to look at who you are the way God does. Here's how God looks at you. Psalm 139, verse 13. David is sharing his heart, inspired by the Holy Spirit. He says, "For you formed my inward parts, and you wove me together in my mother's womb. I will give thanks to you, for I am fearfully and wonderfully made. Wonderful are your works, and my soul knows it very well. My frame, literally my skeleton, my structure, was not hidden from you when I was made in secret and skillfully wrought in the depths of the earth. Your eyes have seen my unformed substance." Literally the idea, your eyes saw my embryo. "And in your book they were written, all the days ordained for me, when as yet there wasn't one of them." Here's a God who knows you. You have DNA like no one else. He created you exactly the way he wanted to create you, with the color of eyes, with the personality, dropped you in the family that he would know. It doesn't matter whether you had a good dad, a bad mom, if an absent God loved you so much that he knew he needed your mom and your biological dad's DNA to make the unique you. And when he looks at the unique you, you are fearfully and wonderfully made. You are valuable. You are unique. You are precious. You matter. Not if you were taller, not if you were smarter, not if you were more outgoing, not if you were better in this or better in that. You, I mean, what he's describing, they hadn't learned to talk yet. This is God's view of you before you did anything. Goes on to say, "How precious also are your thoughts, God, toward me. How vast is the sum of them. If I should count them, they would outnumber the sand. When I awake, I'm still with you." God views you as something that matters, that is precious. He thinks of you all the time. He loves you and cares for you just the way He made you. Now, do you have a stewardship with your body to make it the best that it can be and be healthy? Sure. Do you have a stewardship with your mind? Of course. Do you have a stewardship with your gifts and your talents? Yeah. But I'll tell you what, most of us have bought into a culture where we find someone a little bit better than us and we envy them because we compare ourselves with them. And then we find someone a little bit lower than us and we compare. And we are either self-righteous, if we do it spiritually, or we feel superior or arrogant. Because what really happened is we don't view ourselves rightly. You gotta look yourself in the mirror and say, God, thank you. You're all wise. You could have made me 6'2". You could have made me 5'7". You know, you could have given me blue eyes or brown eyes. You could have. And all the answers to God says, wait a second. I've not made any mistakes ever. Not even a small one. Comparison always leads to carnality. To break it, habitually choose to view others the way God does. Secondly, habitually choose to view yourself as God does. And third, habitually choose to measure your performance and success by answering the following questions. This is real quick, but I literally do this all the time. You know I'm kind of nuts over this little 3x5 cards and all that stuff. I actually ask myself these questions about my performance. Okay, my performance as a father, my performance as a husband, my performance as a pastor, my performance as a friend. I mean, we all perform. We do things, right? And the question is, well, are you successful or not? And so how do you measure your success? Three questions. Question number one I ask is, did I give my very best effort? Did I give my very best effort? And I always have a verse with these, sorry. Colossians 3:23. Whatever you do, do heartily as unto the Lord and not unto men. For it is God who is going to reward you. Did I give my best effort? Is this my best shot in this difficult situation? Did I give my best effort? Not how did I do compared to someone else who does the same thing. I mean, I don't want to compare myself to Chuck Swindoll and Andy Stanley and all these other. I'm not them. I don't want to compare myself to other people that are these amazing fathers from you know, I'm not them. The question I need to ask is, did I give my best effort? Second, who am I seeking to impress? Who am I seeking to impress? Am I seeking to impress my wife, my kids, what people think of my kids? Am I seeking to impress other people? It's an audience of one. The only way you break the grip of comparison is to know success is I gave my best effort, number one. Number two, I did it unto you. I love the little song by Sarah Groves. It's called This Journey Is My Own. If you've never heard it, it's on her Conversation album. It's an awesome song. And she has this little song where she says, you know, this journey is my own. There's a day I'm going to stand before the Lord. And she says, this journey is my own. It's not what anyone else thinks. And then she has this great line. Why should I waste my life or lose my life trying to please people, basically, that I'll never be able to please, instead of God? Third question is this. Am I fulfilling my God-ordained potential? And you can jot down Matthew chapter 25, 14 through about 30. Matthew 25. See, sometimes we get real excited and we think, wow, I did great, because you compare it to this person or this person or this person. And I will tell you what you'll do naturally because you want to be successful. We all find someone worse than us. If you're a 10-talent person and you score a 7, you don't get an A. But if you score a 7 and most of the world is a 4, the whole world can think you're a winner. You are doing great. You are awesome. What a mother, what a father, what a worker, what a friend. But if God, the issue is not how are you doing relative to any other person. The issue is how are you doing relative to who God made you? And are you extracting the potential? Because when I get before God, He's not going to ask me, well, you know, these other speakers and other pastors, man, they were better than you. He's only got one question. I deposited a certain amount of gift and talent in you, Chip. How much of it did you extract? How much of it, like the Apostle Paul, I am what I am by the grace of God, and you went for broke, and you disciplined yourself, and you were diligent, and you did it unto me, and I gave you this much, and you really used this much. You didn't coast on gift. You didn't compare yourself with other people. You became all I designed you to be. Because at the end of the day, that will be the measuring stick. Comparison always leads to carnality. The key verse, 2 Corinthians 10:12. The habits are three and they're simple. Habitually choose to view others the way God does. Habitually choose to view yourself the way God does. And measure success not by how you do with others, but compared to who God made you to be, and are you fulfilling your potential? That little principle has been transformational in relating to people and the kind of relationships that I think helps us be like Jesus.
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1: I am so excited about what we learned today. I mean, just pause with me, will you? Can you imagine what would happen in the world? I mean, in relationships everywhere, if all of us just would believe and receive these few lines of truth. The issue is not how I'm doing relative to other people. The issue is how I'm doing relative to who God made me. Am I extracting the potential that He's put in me? Am I fulfilling the purpose and the plan for me? Because here's the deal. I'm not like anybody else. You're not like anybody else. God has a special plan for you. When you compare, you either come away with thinking you're better or thinking you're worse, and both are wrong. The fact is, you're different. You're unique. Can you imagine what would happen if little by little you could say in your heart, over and over, Lord, you love me, you made me, you gifted me, and you brought me to this place and this time for a very specific purpose. I want to be who you made me to be, and I want to fulfill the plan that you have for me. God, would you help me see that? Would you give me the courage to step out and do it? I mean, can you imagine the impact that would have, not just in your life, but in the lives of believers, if we could just pause? And you don't need to sing like that person. You don't need to preach like that person. You don't need to lead like that person. You don't need to have mercy and compassion and counsel like that person. You know what you need to do? You just need to be you and take the gifts that God's given you and the passions and even the hurts that you've experienced that make you you. And you need to not compare that person with anyone else, but just say, Lord, what's that look like to bring grace to my family? What's that look like to encourage my friends? How does me, just who you made me, what's that look like showing up at work? Here's what I want you to know. Comparison always leads to carnality. Break the habit.
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9: Are you in a storm? You say, no, Pastor, I'm not in a storm. Well, I'm glad for you. Enjoy the good times of life. But wait a while. Sooner or later, you are going to find yourself in a storm. We have storms. We all have difficulties. If not now, later. And so, what I want to talk to you about is how to find peace in the midst of your storm.
8: Welcome to Love Worth Finding, featuring the powerful truth of the gospel presented in the convicting messages of Adrian Rogers. John chapter 6 tells the story of Jesus walking on the water in the midst of a treacherous storm. Sooner or later, we will all find ourselves in a storm, perhaps not like the one depicted in this passage, but still one that's terrifying. Things could be going fine, then suddenly you get a life-changing phone call, or you face a shocking diagnosis. How can we find peace when the waters rise? If you have your Bible, turn now to John chapter 6, beginning in verse 16, as Adrian Rogers shares how to find peace in the midst of your storm.
9: You take God's Word and be finding John chapter 6. In a few moments, we're going to begin reading in verse 16. But we're going to be talking a little bit about troubles, heartaches, tears, disappointments, what we would call the storms of life. We go to the doctor and we get a bad report. We don't know what the next phone call will bring. For good or bad, we just don't know. There are storms that come to us. Now, the Lord here in His ministry in Galilee was with His disciples, and they were in a storm. And we're going to read about that, and then we're going to learn some wonderful lessons about how to find peace, how you can find peace in the midst of your storm, because we all have storms. Beginning in verse 16, "And when Jesus was now come down, his disciples went down unto the sea and entered into a ship and went over the sea toward Capernaum. And it was now dark, and Jesus was not come to them. And the sea rose by reason of a great wind that blew. So when they had rowed about 25 or 30 furlongs, they see Jesus walking on the sea and drawing nigh unto the ship, and they were afraid. But he saith unto them, It is I, be not afraid." Now just underscore the last part of that phrase there, "be not afraid." Did you know some 365 times in the Bible, one time for every day in the year, God has told us not to be afraid? In one way or another, he said, "be not afraid" or "fear not." 365 times he tells us not to be afraid. The devil is the sinister minister of fear, but our Lord tells us not to be afraid. Now remember, they are in a storm. He says, "It is I, be not afraid." Then they willingly received him into the ship, and immediately the ship was at the land whither they went. In our journeys to Israel, and I've been to Israel many times, one of the most delightful times that I have is to sit at twilight on the shores of Galilee. It's almost mesmerizing. It's almost like a dream, the tranquility. You're almost intoxicated by the beauty as the sun sets over the Sea of Galilee and the Golan Heights across the sea from Tiberias turn a rosy color. You sit there, you can hear the birds nesting in the trees. I believe that the Sea of Galilee is one of the most beautiful bodies of water on this earth. The old rabbis used to say that when God created all the other seas, then he created Galilee just for himself. Now, the background for this passage of Scripture, it had been a wonderful day. Now, Jesus Christ had been with his disciples, teaching them, and he had performed miracles. He fed the 5,000. So the disciples were full. They were full of success. They were full of knowledge. They were full of self-confidence. And they were full of a banquet of fish and bread. And it was a wonderful evening, perhaps like the evening that I just described, when sometimes we sit there and bask in the beauty. And perhaps the moon was there in the sky like a gardenia on the lapel of the night. And a gentle breeze, soft as a baby's breath, kissed their cheeks. And so these disciples, who are seasoned sailors, get in their boat, take sail to go to the other side of the sea, rejoicing in such a wonderful day. And then it happened. Just like that, the wind begins to rise. The clouds darken the moon and the stars. And angry winds begin to beat the sea with its fists, and the water rises up and slaps these disciples in the face, and the water that's on the outside of the boat begins to come on the inside of the boat and fill the boat. And they're now out in the middle of the sea, and it's dark, and the wind is contrary to them. They can't even see their hand before their face. And that Sea of Galilee that had been as quiet as a mill pond now has become a dangerous death trap. And these seasoned sailors are filled with fear. They bend their backs to the oars. It's too far from the shore to swim. The waves are too boisterous. They have an idea that they are going down, and on top of all of this, where is Jesus? Why hasn't he come to them? Why has he forsaken them? And then they see him. He's walking on the water. That doesn't bring them joy. Now their fear has turned to raw terror. Who? What is that? Walking on the water. Is it a phantom? Is it a ghost? And then they recognize it's Jesus, the wave walker, walking on the water. And he speaks to them. And he says, don't be afraid. In another gospel, he says, be of good cheer. It is I. And they receive him into their boat. And when they do, watch this, immediately they're on the shore. Immediately they are on the shore. Well, are you in a storm? You say, no, Pastor, I'm not in a storm. Well, I'm glad for you. Enjoy the trip. Enjoy the trip. Have a good time. I'm serious. We're fools if we don't enjoy the good times of life. If you are not in a storm right now, I am happy for you. Enjoy it. But wait a while. Just wait a while. Sooner or later, you are going to find yourself in a storm. The Spanish have a proverb, there is no home without its hush. That just simply means that sooner or later we have storms. And I've learned as a pastor that while there are many of us here, there's probably a heartache on every pew. We all have difficulties, if not now, later. And so what I want to talk to you about is how to find peace in the midst of your storm. Because peace is not the subtraction of problems from life. Peace is the addition of power to meet those problems. That's God's peace. So I want to give you six principles. Will you write them down? Principle number one, here's what you can say when you're in a storm. Number one, I am governed by His providence. I am governed by His providence. What happened to these people that day was not happenstance. It was not a mistake. It was not something that should have been avoided. The storm did not take Jesus by surprise. Now, folks, if Jesus Christ can walk upon water, Jesus Christ can certainly read and forecast the weather. This thing was not incidental, it was providential. Put in your margin Matthew chapter 14 and verse 22. The Bible says, and straightway Jesus constrained his disciples to get into a ship. Now, he said, you must do it. It was Jesus who sent them into this storm. It may be that God has engineered your storm. I mean, God has engineered your storm. If he has not engineered it, listen, if he has not engineered it, he has certainly allowed it, because our God is over everything. I was reading Psalm 107, verses 24 and following. These see the works of the Lord and his wonders in the deep, for he commandeth and raiseth the stormy wind, which lifteth up the waves thereof. It's God who is the master.

Baloney. No, no, no, no. Listen, we are going to have difficulty. And the first thing that you can say when difficulty comes is that God's providence is over it all. I am governed by His providence. God's wonderful plan is in effect, that we call the providence of God. Now remember, Jesus constrained them to get into a storm. They were in this storm because of the providence of God. Now here's the second thing that you can say. Number two, not only am I governed by His providence, but I am growing by His plan. I am growing by His plan. Now God's plan is not to indulge you. God's plan is to enlarge you. Put in your margin Psalm 4 verse 1. Thou hast enlarged me when I was in distress. Thou hast enlarged me when I was in distress. I want to ask you a question. Those of you who've been on the trail for a while, when did you grow the most? When everything was fine? When you were smoothly sailing? Or when the storm came? Did you not grow more in the storm, in distress, when you were crowded to Christ and when you had to call upon Him? You see, in the Bible, there are correcting storms and there are perfecting storms. Now, Jonah, who spent the night on a foam blubber mattress, was in one of those correcting storms. I mean, he was in a storm because he was out of the will of God. He was running from God, and God sent a correcting storm. But there are also perfecting storms. These disciples were not out of the will of God. Why were they in a storm? They were in a storm. Don't miss this. They were in a storm because they were in the will of God. It was Jesus, Matthew tells us, that constrained them to get into that boat. They were in this storm because they were obeying Jesus. Why would Jesus want them to be in a storm? Because He wanted them to grow. I've often shared these words with you that someone wrote. I don't know who wrote them. I walked a mile with pleasure. She chatted all the way, but left me none the wiser for all she had to say. I walked a mile with sorrow. Not a word, said she, but oh, the things I learned from sorrow when sorrow walked with me. Is that not true? Thou hast enlarged me when I was in distress. Somebody said that faith is like film. It's developed in the dark. That's when we learn to trust the Lord. I was reading about the Israelites when they were headed into the promised land, into the land of Canaan. And in the land of Canaan, there were some demon-possessed giants. And they were called Anakim, not Anison, but Anakim. They gave headaches. They didn't cure it. These were Anakim. And they were great giants. When the 12 spies went into the land to spy out the land, 10 of the spies came back and said, hey, we can't take this land. Why, it's full of milk and honey and corn and wine and oil and pomegranates and figs and grapes. It is hills and valleys. But there are giants in that land, and we can't take that land. But two of the spies said in Numbers chapter 14 and verse 9, only rebel not ye against the Lord, neither fear the people of the land. Now listen to this. For they are bread for us. Not B-R-E-D, but B-R-E-A-D. Bread, like your toast this morning. They are bread for us. Their defense is departed from them, and the Lord is with us. Fear them not. They said, look, these people are a piece of cake. They're bread for us. Don't be afraid of them. Why do you eat bread? For strength. You grow on bread. It's bread that gives energy. It is the bread that is the staff of life. What was God saying? These things that look like they are your problems are your food. Anakim is the breakfast of champions. Folks, it's when you feed on these problems that you grow. You see, what our Lord was looking for was not softies as disciples. He wanted them to grow, and He enabled them to be in a storm.

0: that he might enlarge them. So remember that you're governed by his providence when you're in a storm. He rules over all. And remember that you are growing by his plans. And it's in the storm that you're going to grow and become more and more like the Lord Jesus Christ. Well, you say, but Pastor, I just don't have what it takes to grow when I'm in the storm. True, you don't. But here's the third thing. I am graced by his prayers. Look, if you will, in verse 17. And entering into a ship, and went over the sea toward Capernaum. And it was now dark, and Jesus was not come unto them. They're saying, where's Jesus? Where's Jesus? It's dark. He hasn't come. Why hasn't he come? Well, he's doing something else. What is he doing? He's praying. He's up on the mountaintop praying. Put in your margin Matthew 14, because this story is told in different ways in the different Gospels. And the Bible says, and when he had sent the multitudes away, he went up into a mountain apart to pray. Listen, don't think that he has forsaken you just because you cannot see him. When you're in the storm, he may not be with you in bodily form, but he is very much aware of you. I love that song, His Eyes on the Sparrow, and I know he watches me. Let me give you another verse from one of the other Gospels. Put this one down in Mark chapter 6, beginning in verse 47. And when even was come, the ship was in the midst of the sea, and he alone on the land. There in the sea, Jesus is on the shore. Now watch this. And he saw them toiling in rowing. He saw them. Did you know that he sees you right now? You say, he doesn't know where I am. He doesn't know this difficulty. Why is he so far away? Why am I in the storm and he on the shore? Friend, he is there praying for you. He went apart to a mountain to pray. He's up there on the mountain looking down. He sees right through the dark. They can't see him. He sees us. And what's he doing? He's praying. You want a blessed thought? Let me give you a blessed thought. You are on Jesus' prayer list. You are on Jesus' prayer list. There's nothing much more comforting to me than for somebody to tell me that they pray for me. I met a man in the airport here that I wasn't even sure that he knew my name, but I went up to meet him, and because he's a wonderful Bible teacher, he looked at me and embraced me, and he said, Adrian, I prayed for you this morning. I mean, it was just by happenstance. He said, Adrian, I prayed for you this morning. I said, that's wonderful. Then you know what he said to me? He said, I pray for you every day. Every day. That moved me greatly. Folks, some people have never been prayed for one time. If you're on anybody's prayer list, you're blessed. You're blessed. But I can tell you you're on his prayer list. The Lord Jesus knows you by name, and he calls you by name. And the Bible says that he ever lives to make intercession for us. Hebrews 7, verse 25. Wherefore he is able also to save them to the uttermost that come unto God by him, seeing he ever liveth to make intercession for them. Did you come to God by Jesus? Then you're on his prayer list. And what is he doing? The finished work of Jesus is Calvary. The unfinished work of Jesus is his prayer ministry. Listen, I am governed by his providence. I am growing by his plan. I am graced by his prayers. He was praying for them in the midst of their storm. Do you have any reason to doubt that he is praying for you in the midst of your storm? How would you feel if you knew while you're in your bedroom that right out there in your living room, Jesus was on his knees praying for you? Is it any less real that you're in the boat and he's on the shore? Or you're here on this earth and he's in the glory praying for you? He ever lives to make intercession for you. Here's the fifth thing I want you to learn in the midst of your storm. Not only am I graced by his prayers, but I am gladdened by his presence. He will come. Look, if you will, in verse 20. And he saith unto them, it is I. Be not afraid. And in Matthew, he tells them to be of good cheer. Matthew 14, verse 27, and straightway Jesus spake unto them, saying, be of good cheer. It is I. Be not afraid. I can see these disciples as they, perspiration is on their brow and their face is a network of fear. Clammy hands hold to those oars and their backs are aching and they're pulling. Peter says, pull harder. We're going to sink. No doubting Thomas says, I don't believe we're going to make it. We're going down. And then they see Jesus. Question, why didn't he come sooner? Why did he wait? You know, he'd been there for a long time. If you read the story, you're going to find out that they had been out there on the sea for 6 agonizing hours. They're out there pulling. And now it's the darkest hour of the night. Mark tells us that Jesus came the 4th watch of the night. That's between 3 and 6 a.m., the darkest hour. For 6 long agonizing hours, they're out there, and it seems that he has forgotten them. It wasn't Jesus who had forgotten. Really, it was the disciples that had forgotten. You know, Jesus had just done a miracle. If you read this story in the 6th chapter of John, you'll find out that Jesus had fed 5,000. They're thinking, why has Jesus forgotten us? They'd forgotten Jesus.
1: 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Join us then. 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
3: 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I already knew she was a good person, just the way she conducts herself. As a friend, I knew her heart already, and so that made me feel more comfortable to trust her. She held my hand the whole way, that I didn't have to feel any question was dumb. She'd been asked that same question, you know, 1,000 times. She answered it 1,001. 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She is professional. She's very knowledgeable. I want to say concise, but that's not quite the right word. 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
6: Cattle and grains close lower, cotton finishes higher. I'm Kerry Martin with Closing Markets on the Texas Farm Bureau Radio Network. Cattle futures traded both sides of unchanged. However, we wrapped things up in Thursday's trade lower, with October live cattle down $1.85 to close at $2.1907. The December down $1.25, $2.2110. Feeder cattle finished lower. October down $1.57, $3.3175. November feeders down $1.42 at $3.2807. Cash fed cattle market seeing some light trade for the week. About 5,500 head have sold up in the Northern Plains, Nebraska, and Iowa. Selling those cattle at 350 dressed, that's fully steady with last week. However, after those cattle sold, we did see the bids drop down a bit to 345. No word yet on any bids or asking prices here in the South. Boxed beef, lower, choice down 228, 375.03, select down 5, 352.29. The grain markets close lower, corn finishing lower as we continue to see harvest pressure in the market, as well as traders waiting to see what comes out of this Trump-Xi meeting. Perhaps some U.S. corn purchases? We'll have to wait and see. December corn down 1.5, 527.5. March corn down 2 at 541.5. Both hard and soft wheat close lower. December, Kansas City wheat down 4.75, 767 a bushel. December, Chicago wheat down 1.5 at 707 a bushel. Not much happening in cotton. We closed slightly higher with new crop December up 42 points, 83.31. March cotton up 41 points at 86.06. In the energy markets, October natural gas up 27 cents, 330. November West Texas crude up 244, 94.60 a barrel. I'm Kerry Martin on the Texas Farm Bureau Radio Network.
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9: They are still going through with their plans. I'm Danny Moffitt on the Texas Farm Bureau Radio Network. Federal officials are continuing with their plans to open the Santa Teresa livestock crossing from New Mexico today. This is despite the fact that there's been a second confirmed New World screwworm case there in New Mexico. The animal health officials identified the infestation was in a horse in Grant County, that's west of Deming. They have expanded surveillance and animal inspections in that affected locations as they search for additional cases. This is the second confirmed case of a screwworm in New Mexico. A spokesperson for the USDA said they plan to go forward with the reopening of that port They think the treatment requirements and intensive inspections at the port, they're comfortable with they'll be providing adequate protection against any infested animals entering the U.S. A major error from the DPS has left thousands of applications for voter registrations out ahead of the upcoming midterm deadline. It turns out DPS failed to forward voter registration applicants to the county election offices. And now they're dealing with an 11-month backlog, and this is less than 2 weeks before the deadline ends. Many smaller counties with limited employees may have a hard time processing all this information coming in at one time. The DPS didn't explain their application changes to county voting officials for the processing. County voting offices just started getting the information Tuesday night. The total number of process changes is unknown, nor is the reason for the failure. It does appear to be about an 11-month backlog. It looks like Texas taxpayers may be expected to cover almost $200 million in expenses for hosting the World Cup games in Houston and Dallas. This comes as FIFA will be taking home billions in profits. Houston had requested $76 million and Dallas requested $123 million from the Texas Major Events Reimbursement Program. The cities maintained that they would make that money back. It would come in from extra tax revenue from hotels, car rentals, restaurants, and liquor sales. The maker of AI-driven robotic machine guns that would shoot down drones, and they're opening up a huge new office factory in Austin. Allen Control Systems is revamping a warehouse on the city's north side. They'll be mass-producing their remote gun systems. They've been selling those to U.S. and allied militaries. I'm Danny Moffitt on the Texas Farm Bureau Radio Network.

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Our text today is 1 John chapter 1, verses 7 through 9. 1 John chapter 1, verses 7 through 9. The Bible says, "But if we walk in the light as He is in the light, we have fellowship one with another, and the blood of Jesus Christ, His Son, cleanseth us from all sin. If we say that we have no sin, we deceive ourselves, and the truth is not in us. If we confess our sins, He is faithful and just to forgive us our sins and to cleanse us from all unrighteousness." So 1 John 1:7 says that the blood of Jesus Christ, His Son, cleanseth us from all sin. So what we're going to talk about today is the cleansing blood. The cleansing blood. You see, that promise that the Lord made, the blood of Jesus Christ, His Son, cleanseth us from all sin. That's a tremendous promise. So we're going to discuss today a few of the consequences of sin in our lives, and then we're going to see how the blood of Jesus Christ remedies those consequences when we confess our sins, which is what you read in 1 John chapter 1, verse 9. All right, first of all, sins hurt your fellowship with Jesus Christ. 1 John chapter 1, look at verses 3 through 7. "That which we have seen and heard declare we unto you, that ye also may have fellowship with us, and truly our fellowship is with the Father and with His Son, Jesus Christ. And these things write we unto you, that your joy may be full. This then is the message which we have heard of Him and declare unto you, that God is light, and in Him is no darkness at all. If we say that we have fellowship with Him and walk in darkness, we lie and do not the truth. But if we walk in the light, as He is in the light, we have fellowship one with another, and the blood of Jesus Christ, His Son, cleanseth us from all sin." Notice that fellowship that we have with the Father and with His Son, Jesus Christ. Sins hurt your fellowship with Jesus Christ. You see, when you sin and you don't confess it, whether you realize it or not, your fellowship with Jesus Christ is affected. He recognizes it. He knows it. And you'll know it in time if you don't know it right away. You see, sin puts a distance between you and the Lord. Now, you're probably thinking, He said, "I will never leave thee nor forsake thee." That's absolutely true. But that is a doctrinal statement about His eternal security offered to you when you get saved. This isn't about eternal security. This is about your fellowship with Jesus Christ, and your fellowship with Jesus Christ is affected when you sin. It puts a distance between you and the Lord. Now, the more you sin and the more you neglect to confess your sins and to forsake your sins, the more distance there is in your relationship with the Lord. That's right. Isaiah chapter 59, verse 2 says, "Your iniquities have separated between you and your God." You see that? "Your iniquities have separated between you and your God, and your sins have hid His face from you, that He will not hear." See, it affects your prayer life. "If I regard iniquity in my heart, the Lord will not hear me," the Bible says in Psalm 66, verse 18. Now, you can remember times in your relationship with the Lord, and it may be that you're in one of those times right now. Your own experience in fellowship with the Lord confirms that what you just read in your Bible in Isaiah 59:2 is true. If you've been saved any time at all, there have been seasons where you've been very close to the Lord, and there are seasons when you've been very far from the Lord. And the cause of that distance is unconfessed sin in your life. That's absolutely right.
according to 1 John chapter 1. Sins hurt your fellowship with Jesus Christ. And it may very well be that you're listening to this message today and you have found that your fellowship with Jesus Christ has been hurt and you weren't absolutely sure why that is, and you just heard why it is. Because there's some sin between you and the Lord that you haven't confessed. All right, here's the second thing. Sins not only hurt your fellowship with Jesus Christ, but sins break your fellowship with other believers. So you're still here in 1 John chapter 1, and the Bible says that ye also may have fellowship with us. And verse 7 says, if we walk in the light, as he is in the light, we have fellowship one with another. You see, there are times, turn with me to 1 Corinthians chapter 5, 1 Corinthians chapter 5, there are times when you get into certain kinds of sin that really, those sins begin to affect your fellowship with other believers. Christians who commit certain sins generally quit coming to church and they quit spending time with other Christians who are walking with the Lord. And the reason is, according to Proverbs 29:27, he that is upright in the way is abomination to the wicked. So here's a guy living right with God, and you're trying not to live right with God. You don't want much to do with him. Yeah, you'll start drifting away from your Christian friends, and Christians are going to quit spending time with you because you're getting into things they don't want to be around. And so your walk with the Lord is affected, and your walk in fellowship with other believers is affected. Now, under some circumstances, and we're in 1 Corinthians chapter 5, if you turn there, under certain circumstances, the church may be biblically obligated to break off fellowship with you or with wayward Christians if you've never found yourself in that position. 1 Corinthians 5, look at verse 11. Now I have written unto you not to keep company if any man that is called a brother be a fornicator.

0: with such a one know not to eat. For what have I to do to judge them also that are without? Do not ye judge them that are within? But them that are without God judgeth. Therefore put away from among yourselves that wicked person. So see, some of these things that were mentioned here, and those sins, the Lord gave direction in the Scripture, don't have anything to do with that fellow. Don't have anything to do with that woman. So sins hurt your fellowship with Jesus Christ, and sins hurt or break your fellowship with other believers. I'm thinking of some folks right now who got off into sin, and we haven't seen them around here in quite some time. They're still around. They're just not here. And they're not going to be here because they don't want to be here. Sin does that to you. You say, oh, you know, it's something with the church. It's not something with the church. It's sin. And it's affecting your relationship with other Christians. Sins hurt your fellowship with Jesus Christ. Sins break your fellowship with other believers. And sins defile your flesh and spirit. Turn with me to 2 Corinthians chapter 7. 2 Corinthians chapter 7. And look at verse 1. We'll refer to this verse again when we're talking about the remedies. But notice the consequence. 2 Corinthians chapter 7, verse 1. Having therefore these promises, dearly beloved, let us cleanse ourselves from all filthiness of the flesh and spirit, perfecting holiness in the fear of God. Sins defile your flesh and spirit. The filthiness of the flesh and spirit. You've got to be cleansed from that. Sins defile your flesh and spirit. See, sin affects your body, and sin affects your spirit. Well, you can see the effect of sin on your body. If you've ever been drunk, let's say, and you feel the effect on your body, you wake up hungover, you drive recklessly, you say things, oh man, do you ever wish you could take those things back? Or if you've ever been high, something with the drugs, you understand the effect that sin has on your body. If you've ever been beaten up, if you've ever been diseased from promiscuity or something like that, you know personally the effect of sin on your body. Now, the effect of sin on your spirit may not be as readily apparent as, let's say, a hangover. But if you have dealt with, let's say, a wicked imagination, then you know that your spirit is trashed and defiled when you see something you're not supposed to look at. Or if you daydream about something you're not supposed to think about. That's why we keep saying that it's so important for you to guard your eyes and your thoughts. Because those things run off and take you into places that are defiling. And they defile your spirit. A lot of times you get the idea, or people do, that sin is only stuff that affects your body. And what Paul is letting you know is that sin is doesn't have to be something that you act on. It can be something that you think about, or it can be something that you see, or something that you lust for, even if you don't act on it, and that you have defiled your spirit in so doing. Sin's bad stuff, man. Hurts your fellowship with the Lord Jesus Christ, breaks your fellowship with other believers, defiles your flesh and spirit. You know, if your spirit has been defiled by sin, it is impossible at that point that you're still defiled in your spirit to be filled with the Spirit of God. I mean, you're really affected by this. And then one more thing we're going to look at, because there are many things that sins do. We'll just look at one more. Sins sear your conscience. 1 Timothy chapter 4. 1 Timothy chapter 4. And look at verse 2. Sins sear your conscience. 1 Timothy chapter 4 and verse 2. We're in the middle of a context here. Verse 1 says, "The Spirit speaketh expressly that in the latter times some shall depart from the faith, giving heed to seducing spirits and doctrines of devils, speaking lies and hypocrisy, and having their conscience seared with a hot iron." their conscience seared with a hot iron. When you sin repeatedly in a particular sin, your conscience will no longer prick you about what you're doing. I mean, you get to that point, you can justify any sin in your life when your conscience has been seared. I'm thinking of a fellow right now, and if I told you the kinds of sin he is involved in right now, you'd say to me, how in the world do you even think that guy's saved? You'd say to me, how in the world does he not know what he's doing is wrong? He doesn't know that what he's doing is wrong because his conscience has been seared with a hot iron, and it's not speaking to him anymore. And he literally can justify to you that the sin in his life is okay with God and that the grace of God provides for what he's doing. I mean, he is messed up. Now, if you go back and think, if you've ever had some kind of sin like this in your own life, if you ever go back and think about the first time you committed that sin, your conscience was so alarmed that you probably thought you needed to get saved all over again. Or you probably wondered how in the world you could even be saved and do such a thing as that sin. Your conscience was on red alert. But after you committed that sin again and again, your old conscience was seared, and it was as good as dead. And it just didn't bother you about that sin, not once again. Perhaps you're there now. Perhaps you're hearing this broadcast, and you're saying, preacher, that's exactly where I find myself now. I am justifying what I know is sin in my life, but I've done it because my conscience is not making me feel guilty or ashamed of this at all. I mean, you may even be in a place where you're bragging about your sin, or at least you're not ashamed of it anymore. Boy, that's a seared conscience. And sins will do that to you. Sins sear your conscience. So to keep from getting so messed up by sin, God has given us the blood of Jesus Christ, accessible through the confession of our sins, to reverse these consequences of sin that take place in our lives. We don't need to confess our sins to an earthly priest. We're not talking about that. We confess our sins to our high priest, the Lord Jesus Christ, and he cleanses us. So when you confess your sins, the blood of Jesus Christ, first of all, restores your fellowship with Jesus Christ. So sin causes you to lose your fellowship with Jesus Christ. The blood of Jesus Christ, when you confess your sins, restores your fellowship with Jesus Christ. Go back again to 1 John chapter 1 and look at verse 7. 1 John chapter 1, verse 7, if we walk in the light as he is in the light, we have fellowship one with another, and the blood of Jesus Christ, his Son, cleanseth us from all sin. So the blood of Christ will restore your fellowship with Jesus Christ. Whereas sin puts a wedge between you and the Lord, the blood of Christ removes that wedge and closes the separation between you. Now, you felt that separation before in your life. I have felt that separation before in my life. And it is just like a big old wedge. And when you get confessed up and the blood of Jesus Christ has been applied to those sins, that wedge is gone and that separation between you is gone. So it's vital that we get to the place through the confession of our sins and the application of the blood of the Lord Jesus Christ where there is nothing between us and our Savior. That way, when we do something that causes even the least bit of separation between us, we recognize what it is right away and we confess it to the Lord. I mean, I don't know about you, but I think I know. We want to keep our fellowship with the Lord as sweet as we possibly can on this side of glory. And that means confessing, listen, even the seemingly little things that we do. Those little things are disobedience, and they do, in fact, affect the glorious fellowship that we can have with the Lord Jesus Christ. You've got to confess those. You say, yeah, well, I didn't think. You know why you didn't think those little old sins were making any difference in your life? You're not as close to the Lord as you could be, and your fellowship is already affected by some of that stuff that's between you and the Lord. Listen, you ought to get prayed up and confessed up with the Lord. Get all that stuff under the blood of the Lord Jesus Christ. Get in your Bible. Get in time of fellowship with the Lord. Get really close to Him. When you do that, the first time you get a speck of sin on you, you will see it like a speck on white cloth and think, I have got to get that out of my life. And when you do, you'll keep that fellowship with Jesus Christ in good shape. All right, when you confess your sins, the blood of Jesus Christ not only restores your fellowship with Jesus Christ, but it restores your fellowship with other believers. Notice again in 1 John 1:7. If we walk in the light as He is in the light, we have fellowship one with another, and the blood of Jesus Christ, His Son, cleanses us from all sin. You might remember in 2 Corinthians chapter 2 that Paul was instructing the Corinthian church to restore into their fellowship that young man that had been caught in the sins of 1 Corinthians chapter 5, where he was committing fornication with his father's wife. And Paul said in 2 Corinthians chapter 2, verse 7, that contrarywise you ought rather to forgive him and comfort him, lest perhaps such a one should be swallowed up with overmuch sorrow. Wherefore I beseech you that you would confirm your love toward him. For to this end also did I write, that I might know the proof of you, whether you be obedient in all things. To whom you forgive anything, I forgive also. For if I forgave anything, to whom I forgave it, for your sakes forgave I it in the presence, in the person of Jesus Christ, lest Satan should get an advantage of us, for we are not ignorant of his devices. So the instruction to the Corinthian church was to forgive this guy because he had gotten that situation with the sin he was committing in 1 Corinthians chapter 5. He'd gotten that thing right with God. You know, Paul told us in Ephesians chapter 4, verse 32, to be kind and tender-hearted one to another, forgiving one another, even as God, for Christ's sake, hath forgiven you. So we've been forgiven. And how were we forgiven? Through the blood of the Lord Jesus Christ, in whom we have redemption through His blood, even the forgiveness of sins. So we've been forgiven and washed in the blood of the Lord Jesus Christ. And because of that, when somebody else has confessed his sin under the blood of the Lord Jesus Christ, we can forgive him or her too. So when your sin causes separation between you and other believers, you must first reconcile with the Lord. Sometimes Christians make a mistake there, and particularly families make a mistake there. They try to get reconciled with their family members. They try to get reconciled with their church members before the family member or the church member gets reconciled with God. You got to get straightened out with Jesus Christ first. Then you reconcile with the believers. So once you reconcile with the Lord, you want to reconcile with your brothers and sisters in Christ. And what I've noticed is that at the root of most trouble between believers is sin. I'm reading a book right now on how church members can get really out of sorts with each other. And this book is giving examples of people who have become pretty bad in their dealings with other believers and with the leadership of the church and so forth. And so he's trying to show you a way to deal with these difficult members. But I'm going to tell you, those difficult members, whether the author knows it or not, he is disclosing sin in those people's lives. I'm telling you, a lot of the stuff that causes trouble in churches and believers is rooted in sin. That's where the problem is. Not in their method of communication, not in all that. It's in sin. Now, when the person who is sinning is willing to turn from his sin and confess it, you know what the brethren should do? The brethren should then be willing to forgive him and restore their fellowship with him once they know that he's been cleansed by the blood of the Lord Jesus Christ. Don't forget that step. All right? Here's the next thing. when you confess your sins, okay, when you confess your sins, then you know what happens? The blood of Jesus Christ cleanses your flesh and spirit. That's what happens. The blood of Jesus Christ cleanses your flesh and spirit. The blood of Jesus Christ, His Son, cleanseth us from all sin, verse 7 says. Verse 9 says, cleanses us from all unrighteousness. Oh, I'm telling you, that's very, very important. Very, very important. You see, we know that God will forgive us when we confess our sins. If we confess our sins, He is faithful and just to forgive us our sins. We know that. And we know that based on 1 John 2:2. He is the propitiation for our sins, and not for ours only, but also for the sins of the whole world. When He died for every sin that's ever been committed or going to be committed. So we know that. We're assured of His forgiveness. But the main thing of confessing those sins is not just to have them forgiven. That's only part of the reason for confessing your sins. The other part is to be cleansed. And the cleansing is what reverses the defiling effect of sin on your flesh and on your spirit. You say, how so? You know what happens after that blood is applied to those sins? In a miraculous way, the cravings in your flesh are subdued. It's like God is... they don't go away. Sin is still in the flesh. Paul said, I know that in me, that is in my flesh, dwelleth no good thing. They don't go away. It's just like they're subdued. And the agitation in your spirit caused by sin is calmed. So that once what happens when that temptation comes back around there, you've got strength through the blood of the Lord Jesus Christ against the work of that sin in your flesh and in your spirit. It's just a miraculous thing that God does. And let me show you one more thing in Hebrews chapter 9. Hebrews chapter 9, verse 14. You know how your conscience gets seared when you get into sin? Well, I'm going to show you in Hebrews 9, 14. When you confess your sins, the blood of Jesus Christ purges your conscience. Hebrews 9:14, how much more shall the blood of Christ, who through the eternal Spirit offered Himself without spot to God, purge your conscience from dead works to serve the living God? Wow! When you confess your sins, the blood of Christ will purge your conscience. When your spirit is cleansed and your conscience is purged by the blood of Christ, the toll of sin on both your spirit and your conscience is diminished. I mean, you're much more aware of the deceitfulness of sin. You are much quicker to recognize sin's temptations. And you're much quicker to turn from it before you sin. I mean, your conscience gets restored. I mean, it's even better than when you were younger and hadn't seared it yet. The blood of Jesus Christ does all of that. It's just phenomenal. When you confess your sins, what the blood of Jesus Christ does. And how blessed we are to have the cleansing blood of Jesus Christ available to us through confession. We have the assurance that through the blood of Jesus Christ, our broken fellowship with Jesus and our brothers and sisters in Christ can be restored, that our defiled flesh and spirit can be cleansed, and that our conscience can be purged. I'm telling you, confess your sins. Apply the blood of Jesus Christ, and God bless you when you do. Amen.
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4: 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And the last 3 days they've been in studio with us, and it's really good. I mean, they shared a wealth of wisdom. I'm going to get some more from them today, but it's all there at wallbuilders.show, and it's super easy for you to share the program with your friends and family. You can do the same thing in your podcast apps. So if you're listening to us on one of the many podcast apps out there, just hit that share button and let people know about the Patriot Institute by letting them know about the Wall Builders radio program. All right, let's jump back in with Zach and Hannah and Bella.
5: I'll never forget, and I can't remember when it was. I'll never forget what happened, but I think it was right before you came to the Institute. We were sitting on the floor in the chamber here at the campus. You came over and sat down, and we were talking, and you told me the story of Bailey.
6: Yes.
5: And how that impacted you. Bailey's another one of our Institute grads, and in fact, she's up at Dallas doing the Moms for America event with John Voight and having a good time with some of our other students. But tell that story, because that really impacted me, and it was another one of those kind of passing the torch things, but not necessarily something she said directly to you. You just saw the change in her.
6: In 2024, during the Leadership Congress here at Nationals, Mr. Dunham, the dean of the Institute, he was giving of his time and just coming in like a half hour early at the hotel we were staying at, and was just giving his time to just answer any questions we had. And there was a small group of us who go down there and just sit down there. I never asked any questions. I just sat there and listened to other people ask their questions, just learned that way. And one of the other people was Bailey, and her siblings were there. And I don't think she ever asked any questions until like the very last day. And that was the very first year of the Institute. I contemplated going, but then other stuff came up. I just chose not to. And then at the next year at the Colorado Leadership Congress, I haven't seen Bailey at all. I don't really think I remember her name at all. But then I saw her get up, and she was the governor for that Leadership Congress, mm-hmm. gave the whole speech, everything. And I was just, mm-hmm. I was blown away because of the difference in confidence level. I didn't really remember her that much, but I remembered how just shy, quiet she was. And then just to see her up there, completely comfortable in talking.
5: Mm-hmm. Bold and confident.
6: Yes. Yeah. And speaking with such boldness. And when I saw it, I was like, all right.
5: If she can do it.
6: It wasn't that this, if she can do it. I was like, I want that. Oh, like, I want that. The confidence to go up there because I know I have good things to say. I know the same Lord that everyone else here knows. And I should be able to speak well for him. And so that was the deciding factor. I was like, all right, if I have the chance, I'm going to do this because I want to be able to speak confidently for my king.
5: Yeah. This is the most rewarding thing of all the things I get to do. I get to do a lot of cool stuff. And I mean, even from the first Patriot Academy in 2003, there was a young man so much like you, Zach. And to watch his growth, he came, I think, 3 years in a row. And just like with you, watch his growth and his boldness and his courage and the way he went from not being, I mean, when he did first get up, it wasn't good. Yes. And to the point of being able to articulate and to be running the show. Mm-hmm. There's nothing more rewarding than that. Yeah. And we get to see that in all of you. And the best part today is getting to hear you talk about how it wasn't just Chris or me or the older folks up in the front of the room. It was the fellow students mm-hmm. that helped inspire that in you. And then now for you to get to do it mm-hmm. with others. Oh, I get to live such an amazing life. This is so rewarding. Mm-hmm. Wow. Where do we go from there, girls? Thoughts, comments, questions, insults?
7: You asked.
5: If you have insults, insult Zach, not me. No, I'm kidding.
7: <Yeah. laughs> You asked what to tell someone if they're concerned about coming to Leadership Congress. Like they're interested in the Institute, but they don't have a time to spend 8 months. But you want the change that we're talking about.
5: Yeah. Mm-hmm.
7: You would be surprised how much God could do in 3 days.
5: Mm.
7: You would be surprised how much God could do in 3 days. I mean, he raised Christ back to life. 3 days.
5: That's right.
7: Surprise. But
8: Sunday's on the way.
7: Leadership Congress last year, I was not this year, but last year I was on our travel team and I got to go to a couple of the leadership congresses across the United States. And I got to meet so many young people. And it was an absolutely amazing opportunity because I was getting to see those changes. But it wasn't just, oh, I knew you last year, and now this year you're a different person. It was, I met you whenever you came in here on Thursday, and now it's Saturday in our last floor session, and you went from being glued to your seat to being glued to the mic.
8: Glued to the mic. Glued to the seat to glued to the mic. Sorry, I interrupted you. You had such a great line there, Hannah, and I ruined it. You went from what?
7: Glued to your seat to glued to the mic. And just the amount of confidence that's even grown in 3 days. But it wasn't just confidence grown in 3 days. Is we... This process, this event, these 3 to 6 day events that you come to Nationals have been built with the intention of being challenging to the point of failure to success.
5: Mm.
7: So success is built upon 1,000 little failures.
5: That's right. Yeah, and you need the failure if you want the success.
7: 100%. Yeah. I mean, you even see that with like Einstein, like 999 failed light bulbs.
5: No, that was Edison. But yes.
7: Yes.
5: Einstein
7: right
5: was the same though. Yes.
7: You see like 100, so many failures before you finally get success.
5: Because it wasn't 10,000 failures. It was 10,000, he said, 10,000 ways not to invent the light bulb.
7: Yes.
5: But I like even saying the word failure. Embrace failure so that you can get to success.
7: Oh yeah. Failure is so necessary.
5: Yeah.
7: And even in the 3 days of Leadership Congress, you're going to fail, but there's also a massive opportunity for you to fail and fail and fail and then succeed.
5: Yeah. Yeah.
7: And you get to have that success moment of, I just went up there and I didn't use any pad words.
5: Yeah.
7: I just went up there and I went from keeping my hands right here the entire time whenever I did my first presentation, and then we did how to speak, and suddenly my hands are out here and I'm talking with my hands and I'm articulating well to people who are visual.
9: Mm-hmm.
7: And there's all this stuff teaching you not only just how to present and how to present your bill and how to be well articulated and know these apologetics. The best part of the Leadership Congress, and the reason why I came back, even though as a kid I was not interested in politics. I was not interested in doing anything public speaking. I didn't want to be in front of a crowd. I didn't want to do anything that had anything to do with politics. I was like, sure, that's other people's thing. I just want to be a mom. I'm good. Obviously, that's changed a little bit. Still want to be a mom, but I also know that God has called me to other things as well. Was in the Leadership Congress, there's all this time spent on these things, but there's also the evenings, and we specifically put together iron sharpenings.
5: Yeah.
7: And so you're getting to sit there, and I'm 17 years old, and I'm coming into this week with this certain idea of what my future should look like. And there's these six moms lined up at the front of the room, and they're doing an iron sharpening panel with us. And they said, ask us any question we want, but first we're going to tell you our stories. And Gabby Barton started telling me her story.
5: Okay, wait. You got to stay through the break to find out what Gabby Barton said that changed Hannah's life. So we're going to take a quick break. I'm Rick Greener, America's Constitution Coach, with three special guests in studio with me, Zach and Hannah and Bella, all three Patriot Institute grads. You can learn more about the Institute by going to patriotacademy.com/institute. Come spend a whole year with us right here on the campus in Constitution City, Texas. We'll be right back. 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
9: 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I'm going to let you know about a new resource that should be a tool in your toolbox. This is the reprint of Thomas Jefferson's original draft of the Declaration of Independence. 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It's the longest grievance. 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
5: I'm Rick Green, America's Constitution Coach. Thanks for staying with us. 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Maybe you're trying to decide whether or not to go to college. Maybe you've already gone to college, got your degree, and now you're wondering what's next or how do I find my purpose. This is a great place to do that. Okay, back into our conversation. Hannah, you left us on a cliffhanger. You were talking about coming to Leadership Congress and our iron sharpening iron sessions. That's our evening sessions where we break out guys and girls. The girls go into one, now we do it here at the campus on a range, have a round the fire. It's really cool. But back then we were at the Capitol. And so you ladies went into one committee room and the guys, we took them all to another committee room. Mm-hmm. And so you had six ladies. I'm recapping the beginning of your story. The six ladies up front said, we're going to give you questions, but first we're going to tell you our story, and you said Gabby Barton was about to give her story.
7: Yes. This story was so important to me because, as I had said, I wanted to be a mom. And I had this firm idea, and I kept on saying, I just want to be a mom. I just want to be a mom. I just want to be a mom. Like, that's all that matters in my life. And so until I'm a mom
5: is the most important thing. Though we're not devaluing that.
7: Oh, no. Yeah, it was the until.
5: Yeah.
7: And I realized I was actually younger than 16. This was when I wasn't even a student. I was going to volunteer. It's what made me want to come back and be a student because I wasn't going to. I was just going to volunteer for the whole time. And it was an amazing program, but I was like, I'm not a politics person. And Gabby tells her story, and she has this beautiful story of a desire that the Lord put her in a season of preparation for. And so she wanted to be a wife. And she wasn't married yet. And so she went and she read all the books on how to be a wife and then met Tim and they got married. And then she wanted to be a mother and they weren't having a child. And so she said, okay, well, what do I do? Well, I'm going to go read every single book I can get my hands on that tell me how to be a good mother. And then the Lord, through a miraculous story, gave them their first child. And it started with her desire to prepare. And so here I am, very young, very convinced that since I want to be a mother and I'd wanted to be a mother since I was old enough to understood what motherhood was. And I remember people would ask, what do you want to be when you grow up? And I'd be like, I just want to be my mom. Like, I just want to be my mom when I grow up.
5: Your mom is amazing.
7: She's so amazing. But my mom would say, Hannah, what are you going to do until you're a mother? Because, I mean, getting married right out of high school might happen, and you might have a kid right after that, but what if it doesn't? What are you going to do in the in-between? Are you just going to waste away until you finally, like, get married and have kids?

0: ministry.
1: That's good.
0: And so she was in ministry, and she was mothering other little kids at summer camps until the Lord gave her her own kid to mother. And so little 14-year-old Hannah said, oh, okay. So I can't just sit here and say I know that the greatest ministry in the world is the ministry that happens in the home between a mother and a father and their children. That is the greatest ministry. Well, I'm not there yet. So what am I doing with my hands and what am I doing with my feet? Like, where am I taking myself and what am I going to be doing? How am I going to be serving in the right now?
1: Yeah.
0: And so completely separate from the politics, did this make me go to Leadership Congress the next year? Yes. But this was something that was outside of politics that gave me the boldness to say, okay, I'm going to go and I'm going to pursue. I'm going to pursue a life that has value. A value outside of just inherent value, but a legacy value. And I'm going to go do what I can in the daily mundane things to build up those around me, to use my hands well. God has gifted me with two working legs and working hands and listening ears and a mouth that can speak, and I'm not using those things to their fullest value. And I realized that listening to her story saying, I wanted to be a mother, but until I am, I will go and I will be God's hands and feet. And then when I am a mother, I will be a mother who is God's hands and feet. Mm-hmm. And that encouraged me to do the same thing and say, okay, well, I'm going to go and I'm just going to do whatever the Lord places for me and hold my life with open hands. Not empty hands, but open hands, because there is much that is in my hands that I'm handing over. And that led me to somehow, 6 years later, even though I said I will never, ever go to the Patriot Academy Institute, because I grew up there. I know everything about Patriot Academy. There is to know about Patriot Academy.
1: Did they give us anything left for you to learn, huh?
0: I did not. How are you so prideful? And then a friend called and he said, well, have you prayed about it? So, you know, I haven't done that yet. So I prayed about it and I threw in the application. And the next thing I knew, I was living here. And it was a year of learning how to well be the hands and feet of Christ. Mm. And yes, I learned how to have the mind of Christ. And yes, I learned how to renew my mind. And yes, I learned how to articulate well and how to public speak and how to be confident and courageous. But more than anything, my year of the Institute taught me the most. Okay, how do I serve right here in the here and now? How do I do it well? And how do I have joy in the fact that, like, this is a content season, that I'm joyful in what I'm doing right now, but I'm also filled with a joyful, anticipatory joy. Yeah. Like this, like, oh my goodness, yes, one day I'm going to be a mother, but right now I'm still joyful in what I'm doing, even though it's not that.
1: I get to do these other things.
0: I get to do these other things in a joyful preparation for what
1: instead of I have to or almost. Yeah, y'all both used the word mundane. Mm-hmm. Last week when we did the program, you talked about whatever the mundane things are, whatever it is that day, having joy in that. Mm-hmm. Man, that's so important for your generation, because that's sometimes, sometimes you have to do. You know, Malcolm Gladwell calls it the 10,000 hour thing. If you want to be really good, if you want to be the best at something, you're going to have to put in a lot of hours to that thing. And getting your generation to say, I'm going to do the work ethic, but you've got a different way of saying it. It's not just, I'm going to do this like I'm going to, you know, I'm going to get through this wall because I have to get to this other thing. Y'all both say it in a way, all three of you have said it in a way where you're actually enjoying the process. You're enjoying the hard work. You're enjoying I mean, I would have never enjoyed the word mundane. Like, I don't want to do. You guys are making it sound fun. Like, you're actually enjoying that process. That's very, very different. Mm-hmm. I don't know if you want to add to that, anybody. I didn't really have a question in there, but
0: I think that we get so focused on things not being mundane that we get this idea that, like, what is mundane has no value. Mm-hmm. But this is something that just the Lord has been teaching me a lot the last few years. Is like, life is short. Life is so short, and you only get to do the mundane for a little while. Mm. Like, you're not doing the mundane for the rest of eternity. You're doing it for maybe 80 years. Like, how many times are you going to get to say that I'm washing dishes, listening to worship music, and there's no one else in the house? Something that's not going to be what's happening. You're going to have a kid pulling on you, and that's going to be a joyful moment, because you're not going to have a kid who's at your hip pulling on your pants for the rest of your life. Your kids are going to grow up, and they're going to move out of the house, and then it's going to be you and your husband in this house by yourselves, and then you won't be able to wash dishes anymore. Like, these moments that you have feel like they're going to last forever. But as I watch my older siblings, I'm child number 6 out of 7. I have 5 older siblings, and I'm watching them go through different seasons in their life because my oldest sibling is 14 years older than me. So there's this huge gap. Mm-hmm. And I'm getting to see them reach seasons where something that they used to have to do all the time that was a mundane task, they're not doing anymore. Mm-hmm. And I have cousins and uncles and aunts who are getting to the point where they're no longer doing these mundane tasks, and they're out of the season for that mundaneness. And it's like, oh, I'm not going to be doing this forever. How can I not be joyful that I'm getting to do it right now?
1: Yeah.
0: Because someday it won't be.
1: You sound so. I feel like the song by Trace Atkins needs to be playing in the background. You're going to miss this.
0: Exactly.
1: That's what I'm hearing. Exactly. You know, that you're already realizing that. How old are you now? 22?
0: 21. 22 in 30 days.
1: In 30 days. At 21, already recognizing that even the little things, the mundane things, going back to that word. Mm-hmm.

0: Yeah.
1: Last break of the day, folks. Hang with us. We'll be right back. 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
1: 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Thanks for staying with us. 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
0: Can I read a quote by G.K. Chesterton?
3: Please.
4: Go for it, Zach. Bringing out the quotes.
0: G.K. Chesterton, my favorite guys ever. He said, "Because children have abundant vitality, because they're in spirit fierce and free, therefore they want things repeated and unchanged. They always say, do it again. And the grown-up person does it again until he is nearly dead. For grown-up people are not strong enough to exult in monotony, but perhaps God is strong enough to exult in monotony." Mm-hmm. "It is possible that God says every morning, do it again to the sun, and every evening, do it again to the moon. It may not be automatic necessity that makes all daisies alike. It may be that God makes every daisy separately, but has never got tired of making them. It may be that he has the eternal appetite of infancy, for we have sinned and grown old, and our Father is younger than we."
3: Making daisies, man.
0: Yep.
3: Think of the mundane as making daisies is what I got from that. That's good.
0: During the Institute, Mr. Dunham gave me an opportunity to lead the class through one of his essays, G.K. Chesterton, one of his essays. I love G.K. Chesterton. And it was on creating adventures out of everyday life. And it was the essay was on chasing after one's hat. And actually, it was Bella's sister, Millie, said one of my favorite quotes that came out of by any student that came out of her whole year, which was, "I will see every inconvenience as a miniature dragon to make my pet."
3: Wow. Wait, say that again. Repeat
5: that. That's really good.
3: It was too good.
0: It was, I will see every inconvenience as a miniature dragon to make my pet.
3: And wait, Millie said that? That was her quote? Or that was her quoting G.K. Chesterton?
0: That was after reading his essay and talking about how there is adventure in the monotony and just the pain of life.
5: Yeah. No.
3: Adventure in the mundane. I will make every
5: inconvenience
3: my miniature dragon
5: to make my pet.
3: Mm-hmm. That is good. Oh my goodness. Yep. Okay, I'm stealing that. I'm gonna I will give Millie credit twice, and then after that it's mine. That's the old Zig Ziglar thing. First time I'll say one of my students, Millie, says. And the next time I'll say, I have a friend who says, and then I'll say, I've always said. No, I'm not gonna do that to Millie. I won't do it. Okay, we have 3 minutes left. So basically about a minute each to close. Whether it's Leadership Congress, Patriot Institute, or Summit Ministries, or Leaders Academy, or any of these other young leader programs, what would be kind of your 30-second elevator pitch to a young person? Get out there and do it. Get these interactions. Mm-hmm. Go be adventurous.
5: I guess I would tell you guys, have joy. This is your time to be able to dive deep into whatever the Lord's called you to. And if that's your next season of going to film something, if that's your next season of going to join an Institute class, there's so many opportunities out there for you. And to have joy in whatever the Lord set before you, because our world has become so exhausted with everything that there is to do. And there's not enough just joy in the smallness. And to find joy, it's not hard. Mm-hmm. You need to be able to step back and just think, okay, what am I grateful for today? I am so grateful for this. And so the next thing that you get to do is just find contentment in this, because it's not going to be oh, I'm just waiting for this next season to start and I'm going to be content in that. No, it's finding contentment where the Lord's placed you right now. Yeah. And it's really being able to say, I am ready to be his disciple. Like, mm-hmm. I have accepted him and I'm ready to be his disciple in whatever he's called me to, because it says that it is a joy for those that walk along with him, and yes. that we get to go through the trials and go through the pain, and because that draws us closer to him. So I'd say drawing closer to him looks like the everyday life, and it looks like just being doing the next thing that is right before you, that is sometimes dull, it's sometimes mundane, but there's joy in it, and it's your opportunity to choose that, because it is a choice, and sometimes it's a difficult one, but it's one you have to make, because he chose that sacrifice for you. So if it's a sacrifice you're making, if it's a joyful attitude, whatever it is, just go out there and do it.
6: Do it.
5: You got this.
6: Do it. Do yeah. it. And do it with joy. Mm-hmm. Zach, what's your 30-second elevator pitch to young people to go do one of these programs so that they can mm-hmm. find some of these things that we've been talking about?
0: You really have no excuse to be idle. There's some people who are just coasting and accepting apathy as just the normal way of life. That does not have to be you. Go do one of these programs. Go to some ministries. Go to Patriot Academy. Do one of these things, because it will grow you. Your life experience, it's only a school year of your life.
6: Yeah.
0: It is 100% worth it.
6: Mm-hmm. Yeah.
0: There's no reason for you to be like everyone else. Just live life as the adventure it is supposed to be lived out as.
6: Well, that's good. 30 seconds, Hannah.
7: I'm actually going to read a poem, and I'll read it as fast as I can, as clearly as I can.
6: Okay.
7: Disturb us, Lord, when we are too well pleased with ourselves. When our dream have come true because we have dreamed too little. When we have arrived safely because we sailed too close to shore. Disturb us, Lord, when with the abundance of things that we possess, we have lost our thirst for the waters of life. Having fallen in love with life, we have ceased to dream of eternity. And in our efforts to build a new earth, we have allowed our vision of new heaven to dim. Disturb us, Lord, to dare more boldly, to venture on wider seas where storms will show your mastery, Lord. Where in losing sight of sand, land, we shall find the stars. Lord, we ask you to push back the horizons of our hopes, to push into the future in strength and courage and hope and in love. Just if you're comfortable and happy where you are, then you're not challenging yourself enough. So go out there and seek the challenge. Go out to deep waters and be willing to let your boat be capsized so that the Lord can flip it back over.
6: Ooh, that's good. 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All right, young people, check it out today, patriotacademy.com/institute. 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Turning Point Prep, Leaders Academy out of Hot Springs, or come spend a year with us at the Patriot Academy /institute. 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All those other programs are great too. But yes, I have scholarships to the institute. So go today. You only have a couple days left to be able to get your application in and get one of those scholarships. patriotacademy.com/institute.
3: 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I hope it's encouraged you to know that help is on the way, that there is a wonderful generation that God is raising up. 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You can learn more, and you can get your friends and family also on board. 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They can get, you know, figure out their life purpose. They're going to certainly learn apologetics. 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And, of course, the communications training and, as Bella was telling us, the firearms training as well. All of it right there, patriotacademy.com/institute. Thanks so much for listening to The Wallbuilder Show.

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0: This is Leanna Wilson from Creative Encouragement Ministries, and this is an Encourage It Forward moment. Did you know one of the keys to overcoming worry is refusing to think like the world? I know what it's like to worry about finances. One day, as I was stressing over the numbers, the Lord simply whispered, "Leanna, it's just a number." That simple statement changed my perspective. Suddenly, what seemed so overwhelming became much smaller in light of who God is. Romans 12:2 says, "Do not be conformed to this world, but be transformed by the renewing of your mind." The world tells us to live in fear, stress over every bill, and carry the weight of tomorrow. But God's word calls us to renew our minds and trust Him instead. When we continually focus on God's promises rather than our problems, our perspective changes. We begin to see His circumstances through His eyes instead of the world's. We discover that His plans are good, pleasing, and perfect. So the next time you're tempted to worry about finances or any situation, remember those simple words, "It's just a number," or "It's just a circumstance." Our God created the heavens and the earth. He is far greater than anything you're facing today. Don't conform to the world's way of thinking. Renew your mind. Trust the Lord and watch Him give you His peace. Be a blessing to someone today and encourage it forward. You've been listening to an Encourage It Forward moment from Creative Encouragement Ministries. 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
5: God loves Esther out of her orphan-hearted instincts and into the true security that can only come as a child of God.
6: Welcome to Living Hope with Pastor Philip Miller. I'm Pastor Larry McCarthy, and we're so glad you've joined us for this series called Identity Traps. Now, Pastor Philip, most people, we think of Esther as this really courageous representative of her people. She's going to rescue them from annihilation, but that's not really how her story begins, is it?
5: No, it doesn't. I mean, she's an amazingly courageous woman, but her story begins as an orphan through tragedy. She loses her parents, and so she grows up with this terrible sense of insecurity in her life where the people who are meant to protect her aren't there, and so she runs from protector to protector. And as we're going to see today, the identity trap of looking for security through people is something that Esther actually falls into. And then God is going to start undoing in her life as she learns to walk with him and trust him for the security that only he can provide.
6: Fascinating. Now, beloved, stay tuned after the message because Pastor Philip and I, we're going to discuss how to identify this trap in our own lives. But now, let's go to the pulpit of the Moody Church for part one of the sermon, Esther, Seeking Security Through People.
5: Well, welcome back to Identity Traps. We're looking at 9 ways we lose ourselves and how Jesus makes us whole. We all build an identity around our deep identity needs for significance, security, and satisfaction. And we've been looking, the first kind of 3 messages, we were looking at the significance cluster here, right? We can fall into the trap of looking for significance for our identity in people like Joseph did, or through power like Jacob did, or through possessions like Zacchaeus did. But we ultimately, hopefully, will learn what each of these individuals learned, and that is that the significance that our souls long for is found ultimately being an adopted child of our Heavenly Father. And in Jesus, that's exactly who we are. We are children of the King. There's no greater significance than that. Now today we're going to turn the corner. We're going to start looking at the security cluster now. We're going to go back 2,500 years to the Medo-Persian Empire, and we're going to discover Esther's identity trap, which is seeking security through people. Security through people. And we're going to see today how God loves Esther out of her orphan-hearted instincts and into the true security that can only come as a child of God. So we're going to look at the entire book of Esther today. Why do I do this to myself? We're going to look at the entire book of Esther, 10 chapters. Here we go. We're going to see Esther's secret, Esther's peril, and Esther's courage this morning. Esther's secret, peril, and courage. There's your outline. Would you bow your heads? Let's pray as we dive in. Father, teach us where our true security lies this morning. We all want to be safe. We all want to be okay. Teach us how to live as your children for Jesus' sake. Amen. Amen. All right, first of all, Esther's secret. Esther's secret. Go to Esther chapter 1. We're going to look at the first 4 verses quickly here. This is how it begins. Now, in the days of Ahasuerus, the Ahasuerus who reigned from India to Ethiopia over 127 provinces, in those days when King Ahasuerus sat on his royal throne in Susa, the citadel, in the 3rd year of his reign, he gave a feast for all his officials and servants. The army of Persia and Media and all the nobles and governors of the provinces were before him. And while he showed them the riches of his royal glory and the splendor and pomp of his greatness for many days, 180 days. Okay, just pause for a moment. We're obviously in a very ancient setting here. Just to get our bearings, this is toward the end of what we call the exile. So the Jewish people were exiled through a series of events. The first one was the northern kingdom of Israel was defeated by Assyria in 722 BC. They were carried off. Then the southern kingdom of Israel was defeated in 586 by the Babylonians. And there were three waves of deportations as people were taken out of the land. And then, and this is what the book of Daniel tells us about, the Medo-Persian Empire rose in 538 BC under the leadership of a guy named Cyrus the Great. You may know his name. And then beginning with Cyrus, he's the leader of the Medo-Persian Empire. He decides to be Mr. Nice Guy. So the Assyrians, the Babylonians ruled through fear. He's going to try to ingratiate himself to his captive people. And he starts allowing the Jewish people to return to the land. And they return in three waves. In 538 BC, a guy named Zerubbabel, this is a great name, say Zerubbabel. Zerubbabel goes back with 50,000 Jewish people to rebuild some of the houses and begin reconstruction of the temple that had been destroyed. In around 458, this is a guess, we're not exactly sure, Ezra heads back to the land of Israel to do a spiritual rebuilding. So he is going to teach the law of God, and he's going to reestablish spiritual community. Then in 445 BC, Nehemiah goes back, and his task is to rebuild the wall and bring protection to the city. Now, the events of Esther take place between 478 and 473 BC, which is after Zerubbabel, but before Ezra and Nehemiah. Okay, so Zerubbabel's gone back. He's beginning construction on the temple, rebuilding the houses, but Ezra has not gone back to reestablish spiritual worship and all of this in the community. Nehemiah has not gone back to build the wall. Right in the middle, we get the events of Esther. Now, which this is important. We're going to see why this is important later. But Mordecai and Esther, the lead characters we're going to meet later in the story, their families had the chance to go back to the land with Zerubbabel, and they chose to stay in Persia. It's an important detail. We'll get there. The events of Esther take place under the fourth Persian king, down from Cyrus the Great. The fourth Persian king is Ahasuerus. He's also known in history as Xerxes the First. If you know that name, he ruled from 486 to 465. You can actually go see his tomb in the necropolis in Iran to this day. It's amazing. So our story begins here as Ahasuerus, Xerxes the First, throws a lavish feast, 6 months in length, would have had approximately 15,000 guests at this feast. And then he chases it in verses we didn't read with a special 7-day feast just for the men of Susa the Citadel. The Susa the Citadel was the inner city within the city, built up higher. The palace is there, and so it was a walled city within the city. It's where all the elites lived. It's where all the power brokers were, the who's who of government and military officials, the social elite, the inner circle. Those are the people at the 7-day feast. And then his wife, Queen Vashti, throws a separate feast for the women. Okay? That's the setup. Now jump down to verse 10, Esther 1, 10 through 12. On the 7th day of the feast, when the heart of the king was merry with wine, he commanded Mehuman, Biztha, Harbona, Bigtha, Abagtha, Zethar, and Carcass, the 7 eunuchs who served in the presence of King. By the way, some of you might be looking for baby names. These would be great. I'll give you $20 if you choose one of these for your child, okay? It's a standing offer. Standing offer. All right. Especially Carcass. That's awesome. So these are the seven eunuchs who serve in the presence of King Ahasuerus to bring Queen Vashti before the king with her royal crown in order to show the peoples and princes her beauty, for she was lovely to look at. But Queen Vashti refused to come at the king's command delivered by the eunuchs, and the king became enraged and his anger burned within him. So here you have a drunken emperor full of vanity. He summons Vashti to parade around for his drunken friends to gawk at. You know, come wearing your crown, just your crown. And she refuses, and the king is outraged. Don't you know who I am? I'm the greatest king in the world. Verse 16. Then Mehuman said to the, in the presence of the king and his officials, not only against the king has Queen Vashti done wrong, but also against all the officials and all the peoples who are in all the provinces of King Ahasuerus. For the queen's behavior will be made known to all women, causing them to look at their husbands with contempt. And they will say, King Ahasuerus commanded Queen Vashti to be brought before him, and she did not come. This very day, the noble women of Persia and Media who have heard of the queen's behavior will say the same to all the king's officials, and there will be contempt and wrath in plenty. So, this is funny. I mean, it's terrible, but they just, this good old boys club wants to stamp out this women's liberation movement, right, before it gets out of hand, right? So this is their plan. Verse 19, if it please the king, let a royal order go out from him, and let it be written among the laws of the Persians and the Medes so that it may not be repealed, that Vashti is never again to come before King Ahasuerus. And let the king give her royal position to another who is better than she. So when the decree made the king, when the decree made by the king is proclaimed throughout all the kingdom, for it is vast. Look at him buttering him up. For it is vast. All the women will give honor to their husbands, high and low alike. This advice pleased the king and the princes, and the king did as Mehuman proposed. So that's how King Ahasuerus becomes queenless. Okay? It's all set up to the main story. Now, between chapters 1 and 2, there's a time gap of 4 years. During this time, Ahasuerus, Xerxes I, launches a campaign against ancient Greece, which is thwarted. It's recorded for us in Herodotus's History of the Persian Wars. The Spartans, if you know this story, the 300 Spartans under Leonidas repel him. They hold their ground, and Ahasuerus and Xerxes, however you want to call him, is sent back to Persia, lonely, insecure, devastated. Okay? And his staff see him moping about, and they're like, we've got to find a way to get his head off of this defeat. Okay? Chapter 2, verse 2. Then the king's young men who attended him said, let beautiful young virgins be sought out for the king. And let the king appoint officers in all the provinces of his kingdom to gather all the beautiful young virgins to the harem in Susa the citadel, under the custody of Hegi, the king's eunuch who is in charge of the women. Let their cosmetics be given to them, and let the young women who pleases the king be queen instead of Vashti. This pleased the king, and he did so. So in Susa the citadel, again the city within the city where all the social elites lived, they would have rounded up at least dozens of young women, probably of teenaged age. And they were rounded up, brought into the king's harem. Only one of them is going to be queen. So this is sort of like the Bachelor Medo-Persian edition, okay? Only one big difference, and that is these girls are not volunteering. They're conscripted. And this isn't all that romantic because, remember, the king is not a very good guy. He's egotistical, he's angry, he's impulsive, he's lustful, he's dehumanizing. He just discarded Vashti for almost no reason, right? Now he's using his power to exploit and use these women for his own selfish gain. I mean, this is not a good situation, okay? It's kind of messed up. Esther chapter 2, verses 5, 7 to 10. Now, there was a Jew in Susa, the citadel, whose name was Mordecai. He was bringing up Hadassah, that is Esther, the daughter of his uncle, for she had neither father nor mother. The young woman had a beautiful figure and was lovely to look at, and when her father and mother died, Mordecai took her as his own daughter. So when the king's order and his edict were proclaimed, and when many young women were gathered in Susa the citadel in custody of Haggai, Esther was also taken into the king's palace and put in custody, in the custody of Haggai, who had charge of the women. And the young woman pleased him and won his favor. And he quickly provided her with cosmetics and a portion of food, and with seven chosen young women from the king's palace, and advanced her and her young women to the best place in the harem. Esther had not made known to her people or her kindred. She's not explaining that she's a Jew, for Mordecai had commanded her not to make it known. So here we have Hadassah, which in Hebrew means myrtle. Her Persian name is Esther, which means star. You can hear it in there, Esther, right? Esther. She's an orphan. Her father and mother have passed away, and so now her cousin Mordecai is raising her. Mordecai lives in Susa, the citadel. This is not an insignificant detail. This is, again, where all the upwardly mobile people lived. It's where it was very expensive, but it's where the affluent and the in crowd were. This is important because not only did Mordecai and his family choose to stay in Persia when they had the chance to go back with Zerubbabel and rebuild the city and trust in the work of God in rebuilding the people, but now he is moved into the very heart of Persian society. He's ambitious, you see. He's well connected. He's in with the right circles. He's blending in to Persian life, and he's slowly selling out. I think that's why he tells Esther to keep her Jewish identity secret. He's like, look, don't let your Jewishness get in the way of being the queen of Persia. Don't let it get in the way of climbing the social ladder. The king doesn't want a Jew for a wife. Keep that quiet. Keep that little fact to yourself.
6: 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I'm Pastor Larry McCarthy, and beloved, this program is made possible because of generous supporters just like you. 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We're glad you've joined us today as we identify Esther's identity trap. Now, Pastor Philip, I guess I'm like most people. I think we don't look at Esther as this orphan. And I think some of our listeners might be wondering if how can we really be critical of her if she falls into this orphan-hearted strategy of looking to other people for significance? I mean, it's not really her fault, is it?
5: Yeah, I mean, so it is. She does have a traumatic background, right? Yeah. She's lost her parents. Even Mordecai is in many ways not stepping up and protecting her like he really ought to in this scenario. And so she's very tempted to say, well, maybe the king of Persia can protect me. If I can just get into his household, get into this rank, then everything will be fine. I'll be safe in his arms and nothing can touch me in life. And I think it's important that we understand how natural that is. It's a normal response, but the other thing we have to remember is that we are still 100% responsible for our choices, how we respond to the negative and traumatic things that happen Yes. in our lives. And I see this with my kids all the time. You know, they come up and I'm correcting a behavior, and then they say, well, but my brother did this to me. You know, it's as if what happened to them automatically acquits them of responsibility for their own negative behavior in response to that situation, right? And I always tell them, I say, okay, I understand why that made it easier for you to go here, but you're still responsible for your choice, right? Right? Okay, and that's what we're talking about right now. Your choice, what you did, okay? And so I think as a parent, we understand that. We need to help people take responsibility for their own choices in response to hard circumstances. And that's the same thing with Esther here. She has had a rough life. It's very natural and understandable that she would be running after the protection of the Persian king. But the reality is God's there. She's a covenant daughter, and God's protecting. He's promised to protect her. So she's not actually receiving those promises and trusting in them. She's looking for something else. And that's the essence of sin, is when we look for anything else to do what only God can provide us in life. And that's when we get stuck. And that's where she gets trapped as well.
7: Oh, that's so significant. Write that down, beloved. Seeking our dependence through anybody other than God, boy, that's sin. But how do we balance this now? Let's give them something practical, Pastor Philip. Certainly, we're meant to have relationships with people, and God has designed us in a way to be interdependent. Mm. So how do we have that relationship and be interdependent without falling into this trap?
5: Yes, and this is really hard, right? Because it's okay to love and be loved. It's okay to want protection from the people who should protect you in life. That's you know, we should feel safety in relationships and security in families and in trusted friendships. We should feel the security and the safety and the belonging that comes with those good, healthy relationships. But there is a line, isn't there, where relationships move from being healthy to what we might call codependence, or relationships where we're starting to look to other people to do way more than a human being really ought to be able to do for our own souls. And the reality is we have these deep, deep needs, spiritual needs in our soul for significant security and satisfaction. And human beings can never adequately fulfill those needs, meet those needs. And so those are meant to be provided by God in relationship with Him. And so what we need to do is trust God for what He is meant to provide to us. And then human relationships can do what they're meant to provide for us in a healthy way. Mm-hmm. Without God in the equation, if we try to get all of our soul needs met in human relationships, we're going to put so much weight and expectation on those people, they can't help but fail us. And then we're going to be miserable in response because we didn't have a healthy set of expectations. And we're going to find ourselves unable to live without these other people in our lives. And the reality is, at the end of the day, all of our relationships are temporary.
7: That's right.
5: Except for our relationship with God. Mm. He's the only one who will never leave us or forsake us. And so we need to learn to look for our deep soul needs to be met in Him, because He's the one who will never disappoint.
7: And amen. Beloved, that's a good word we've heard today, that you cannot seek security from anything or anybody other than God Himself. That's a word worth holding on to, beloved. Every earthly relationship, precious as it is temporary. But the God who made you will never leave you and never forsake you. He is the anchor of our souls when everything else gives way. And that's the very question our newest book, Marks and Moody, sets before us. 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And next time, we'll discover the way out. Thanks for joining us for Living Hope, where you'll always find gospel truth for the journey of a lifetime. 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

0: Have you ever stood outside the gates of your favorite team's arena or stadium? You're close enough to sense the excitement, but you are completely cut off from the action. Well, in the same way, there's a critical distinction between being near God's kingdom and being in his kingdom. So what's the difference? Today on Truth for Life, Alistair Begg answers that question as he continues our study in the Gospel of Mark. We're in chapter 2.
1: Notice both the brevity and the authority of this word from Jesus. There's no great speech, no great elaborate diatribe, no great explanation. Just a striking command. Follow me. Now, who else can walk up to somebody in the middle of their day, especially in a context like that, and simply walk up and say, excuse me, I'd like you to just come and follow me? The person says, I'm not going to follow you. I've got to be here at least until 5 or 6 o'clock. What do you mean, follow you? But no, the brevity and the authority is marked both by the immediacy and the totality of Levi's response. Follow me, Jesus told him, and Levi got up and followed him. There's no gap. It is instantaneous. That's what makes it so amazing, what makes it so striking. And the reason I use totality is because in Luke's version of this event, as he records it, he gives to us one phrase that Mark does not use. And in Luke chapter 5 and in verse 27 and verse 28, you will see the missing phrase. And left everything, and left everything, and followed him. He turned his back on his illicit business. He realized that if he was going to follow Jesus, he couldn't follow Jesus and stay the way he was. He couldn't follow Jesus and continue to dupe all his fellow countrymen. He couldn't follow Jesus and continue to be a cheat. He couldn't follow Jesus. He realized that this was a crossroads for him, that this was not somehow or another Levi, the cheating tax collector, adding Jesus to the sum of his life so that he had, if you like, a religious component to his life that filled in the gap for what was missing in his inability to attend the local synagogues. Here was a chance for him to get involved in, quote, spirituality. Here was an opportunity for him to add this dimension to his life. No, it's not that at all. The command is clear. The response is immediate and it is total. And leaving everything, he went out to follow him. One of the reasons, I think, for so many people's disinterest in the claims of Christ is because they never hear the claims of Christ. Now, you may be wondering about Christianity and you're here today. And one of the things that put you off is, frankly, it just seems like such a soft option. Oh, forgive us if we've suggested that in any way, or if your friends have done so, trying to make it more attractive to you, trying to, as it were, lower the barriers so that you can come in at your own level and on your own basis. That would be like qualifying for the Olympics in high jump by making your own rules about what the Olympic qualifying height was, you know. So if you want to make it, you know, 12 inches, hey, you just qualified for the Olympics. But if you want to actually deal with the standard qualification for the Olympics, guess what? You're not coming. If the church, in endeavoring to win people, takes the message of Jesus, dilutes it, minimizes it, compromises it, so that people may see it as a soft option, it is no surprise when the people look at it and say, who cares? Levi, follow me. When? Right now. But, follow me. And Levi got up. And he followed him. Now, the impact of this, I think, is fairly obvious. There, first of all, must have been an impact on the fellows who were his colleagues in the tax collector's booth. We don't have it written down. We know only that they are coming along later on in the week or whenever it was that he had his big party. But you can imagine his friends saying to one another, what in the world got into Levi? What, Levi, Levi left. Yes. Is he coming back? Apparently not. And the next morning, he would probably say to himself, oh, he'll get over that. He's done a lot of funny things in his life. But I'm sure by Tuesday, he'll be back. Tuesday comes and his place is still empty. And suddenly it dawns on them. He's become a real follower of Jesus. If he'd been back on a Tuesday, he wouldn't have been a follower of Jesus. If he had responded to Jesus the way some of us have responded to Jesus, when somebody either manipulated us emotionally or stirred us up in some form of aggravation, and they told us, what you need to do is put up your hand right now and you will become a follower of Jesus. And we put up our hands and we said, I guess I'm a follower of Jesus. But by Wednesday of 2 weeks later, we weren't anywhere close to following Jesus. We never followed him at all. We didn't go to church. We didn't read our Bible. We didn't tell anyone about him. We didn't thank him for forgiving our sins. All we had done was just put up our hands and said, I think I would like to be a follower of Jesus. But that only lasted about 5 minutes. The reason you know you're a follower of Jesus is you're still following Jesus. You see, you may be a wretched sinner. You may feel yourself to have had a horrible week, but you're still following Jesus. That's one of the signs of being a follower of Jesus. You follow. This is almost too straightforward to we could miss it, couldn't we? I just saw a little boy. I said, how old are you? He said, I'm 5. I said, I used to be 5. And he looked up at me and I said, I was 5. 52 years ago, I was 5. But I was 5 when my father led me to Christ. When I knelt down by a chair in our living room and I said, I am a sinner, forgive me, I hate my sister and that's why I do bad things to her. Forgive me, if I've no other sins, that's enough to get me into hell for sure. So forgive my sins and come and live in my life and make me the kind of boy you want me to be. 52 years ago. Now, through many dangers, toils, and snares, I have already come, but I'm still following. And the reason that they knew that Levi had been changed by Jesus is because he was following. Don't miss the obvious. Come and follow me. Are you following Jesus? Don't say, am I following him perfectly? Because you're clearly not, and neither am I. I'm following him. And his friends must have met him in the street and said, are you coming back? He said, no, I can't come back. I'm following Jesus. And they said to him, so many of them must have said, you know, can you sometime or another just tell me what it means to follow Jesus? And he said, you know what? I've got a great idea. You know those big barbecues that I was doing with that really funky Jewish music? Well, I'm going to do a big barbecue. You're all coming over. I'm going to give you the story all together. I'm going to have Jesus there, and he's going to do the thing, and me and Jesus, it's going to be great if you want to come. And they said, we're in. It's a wonderful picture, isn't it? It's a reminder to us, isn't it, of the place of our homes, our apartments, in the cause of evangelism. Many a person came to Christ through their tummy. It's not very theological, but it's true. Mrs. So-and-so, how do you make these pies like this? This is fantastic. I think it was so good. I could die and go to heaven. Oh, wait a minute now. Do you think if you died, you would go to heaven? Well, I think probably. I mean, I'm a pretty good person, and I figure that good God is looking for nice people who are trying their best. What if he isn't? Give me another one of those pies. But you see, that's where we go. The impact on his friends, the impact on Jesus' immediate followers. It'd be nice to think that James and John and Simon and Andrew immediately said, oh, what a great idea. Levi, the latest member of the disciple band. What a terrific deal. How wonderful to have Levi. Nice that you're branching out, Jesus, and not just going for a sort of middle Judaism, not just going for the small family business owner, but you're reaching beyond the territory. And what a nice idea to bring Levi. What do you think? I don't know. We can check later, but for now, I don't think so. No, I think there's a pretty fair chance that they were going, wait a minute. We're 4 nice boys. We come from a relatively nice background. But if you start adding people like Levi into this, it's going to dilute the pot so quickly. I don't think, Jesus, that you want to have tax collectors and social outcasts in your group. See, Levi would not have been an obvious and a popular choice. That ought to ring a bell with you. It does with me. Do you think you were an obvious and popular choice? If God saved you, do you think he saved you because he found you so tremendously attractive? Do you think when you trusted in Christ that the angels in heaven who were rejoicing over one sinner that repented just rejoiced, rejoiced, rejoiced? Or do you think there is a possibility that one angel said to another, "Oh no, look at that, there's begging now. That's that, the whole thing will go south now. No, that can't leak. That's ridiculous. There's one of his golfing buddies in there as well. Oh, he's a wild man. See, if I think that I'm an obvious choice, I don't understand the gospel. I don't understand grace. I don't understand forgiveness. I don't understand the authority of Jesus. Because what this little thing illustrates is the wonder of God's grace. The wonder of God's grace. Don't you think that Levi would have been just completely overwhelmed by the thought, how could it be that Jesus would look him in the eyes and say what he said? Well, that brings me really, and we're done, aren't we? But the impact, not only on Levi's colleagues, the impact on the disciples themselves, but also the impact on us today. Because

0: And he said, yeah. The man said, would you like to know how that is? The salesman says, yeah. I showed you my product. Go right at it. The man shared with him the story of his conversion and his wife's conversion. And then he reached to a dresser and he took a Bible and he read him this verse. If you confess with your mouth Jesus is Lord and believe in your heart that God raised him from the dead, you will be saved. And he said to Shannon, do you want to be saved? And Shannon, as surprised as anybody in the room, said yes. And the man led him to Christ. He got out of there, went home, led both his brother and his sister to Christ. Some of you are not far from the kingdom, but you're not in the kingdom. Because you've sung about hearing the call of the kingdom. Do you hear it? It is a call to repentance and to faith in Jesus. It is a call to be heeded, and it is a call that may be heeded now. So let me ask you, what would prevent you from acceding to Christ's call and becoming a Christian today? And if that describes you as a follower of Jesus, can we take the challenge together to be graciously, increasingly bold in risking all in terms of reputation by just saying to some of our friends, if you confess with your mouth that Jesus is Lord and believe in your heart that God has raised him from the dead, you will be saved. And then to ask them, would you like to be saved? We might be very surprised by how many yeses we get. But the only way we will ever get a response is if we're prepared to risk it all to ask the question. But why would we be concerned when the stakes are so high?
1: 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Alistair returns to close today's program in just a minute. God assures us in His Word that when we ask Him to reveal Himself to us, He will. So our prayer is that He will use the teaching on this program to open closed minds so that unbelievers will become committed followers of Jesus, believers will grow in faith and wisdom, and local churches will be strengthened as a result. 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He'll be the guest speaker on the Journeys of Paul Mediterranean Cruise in 2027. And if you come along, you'll enjoy fellowship and encouragement from God's Word as you experience the places where the Apostle Paul ministered and served and lived out his faith, places like Malta and Crete, Turkey and Ephesus. 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So what is reverence? 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
0: Oh God, our Father, we thank you for the Bible. We thank you for this wonderful incident in the life of Levi. We thank you that it speaks of grace and of forgiveness and of your power and your authority in the lives of those whom you touch and change. Help us to know that no one who ever wanted to come to you was ever turned away. So, Lord, come and save us from our attempts at self-justification. And come and relieve us of the burden of our own mess, so that we might stand up and, like Levi, follow you. May the grace of the Lord Jesus and the love of God, our Father, and the fellowship of the Holy Spirit rest upon and remain with each one who believes today and forevermore. Amen.
1: I'm Bob Lapine. We are glad you joined us today. 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You might be surprised to hear Jesus' answer to that question. We'll hear more tomorrow. 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
4: Hi, my name is Bianca, and I'm a real estate buyer. There's three things that I think stand out to me about Michelle, and one of those things would be her integrity. Michelle holds a lot of integrity with her business, and she wants to make sure that her clients are treated with respect and that they are able to trust her. She helps you to feel safe and secure and comfortable, and she handles your information, your personal confidential information, with the utmost respect. And that to me says a lot, knowing that your information is private and that she respects that about her clients. Another thing about Michelle, I believe, is that she is dependable. She's somebody that you can trust, rely on. She's available when you need her. She's going to work as hard as she can for her clients. And it's really not about the money for Michelle, it's about her work. She takes a lot of pride in her work, and she's going to do the best job she can for you, no matter what it costs, no matter what it takes. So you can really depend on Michelle to get the job done, not only quickly, but with care. She cares about her clients. And another thing about Michelle is she's very adaptable. Her ability to connect with her customers, regardless of what background they're from, where they live, where they want to live, their income status, she's able to adapt and connect with her clients on a personal level and on a professional level. So it makes it easy for her clients to feel comfortable during the process, which I think is really important. You want it to be something that's fun, stress-free, and comfortable, and Michelle's able to do that for us. I recommend Michelle as a realtor because she will get the job done. She will do it with care. She will do it with passion. And she will make sure that it's done timely. She will be available for all your needs, and she's somebody that you can trust.
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6: 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We're Venture Church, 3401 South Alameda, and we are under Pastor Gloria and David Fajardo. 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
7: One of the CBC's seven wonders of Canada are the prairie skies. William Francis Butler, a military officer during the first Riel Rebellion, described them this way in 1872. No ocean of water in the world can vie with its gorgeous sunsets. No solitude can equal the loneliness of a night-shadowed prairie. One feels the stillness and hears the silence. The stars look down through infinite silence upon a silence almost as intense. One saw here the world as it had taken shape and form from the hands of the Creator. The Jewish people still celebrate the Passover each year. God commanded them to do this as soon as they were delivered from slavery in Egypt, and they continue to do so. They have been faithfully doing so for some 3,000 years. It is the story of God's deliverance at the cost of the lives of the firstborn in Egypt, both human and animal. With the 10 plagues, God had tried to turn the heart of Pharaoh, but none worked. He is always a God of grace and offers a way out before final judgment comes. The Egyptians had treated the Israelites in horrendous ways, and God offered to the Egyptians an easy way out. Just let the Israelites go. But they wouldn't, and so finally, in the words of Psalm 135, verse 8, he struck down the firstborn of Egypt, the firstborn of people and animals. He sent his signs and wonders into your midst, Egypt, against Pharaoh and all his servants. Judgment is never God's first choice. He always offers grace first. In Jesus, he offers the world his grace, so much so that all who receive Jesus will no longer face judgment. I'm Bob Beasley, and these have been Words from the Heart.
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9: 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His eyes were blind, the light he could not see.

you all that smart. Man, looks to me like you'd be the head of some college, university. Listen, sin will make a peacock out of you. I mean, all you'll have is a bunch of feathers. Vanity, pride. Brother, when the Word of God gets in you, you'll be simple. That's the reason the world's so puzzled about Brother Olaf. I'm so simple they can't understand me. That's it. I mean, everything we do here is so simple, the smart alecks can never find it. And you take living by faith. They